0: uber prepared, somebody who is uber professional.
1: The goal was also very personal for a man whose family has always been central to his success. In 2023, he lost his mother to cancer. A year later, Armando died suddenly after a heart attack. Both were on his mind during his post-game interview with TSN.
2: Yeah, everything I do is for my family, for my parents, for my girlfriend, for my daughter, for all of them.
1: Morrow says his parents would have been extremely proud.
3: It is a sport that we in our household, you know, we lived it, we loved it, we supported each other.
1: Canada will play again on Saturday, massive underdogs against either Morocco or the Netherlands. Another chance for a hero to emerge, another moment in history to be written. Jamie Strachan, CBC News, Toronto.
4: Finally tonight, the sound of Canada's largest icebreaker crashing through the Saguenay River in Quebec a few years back. The Louis Saint-Laurent will soon be breaking ice on its next mission, a voyage to the North Pole.
5: So we like to think of ourselves as the snowplows of the ocean.
4: That's Commanding Officer Byron Briggs. He and his crew are leaving St. John's Harbour in about a week, making stops in Iceland and Norway before the Coast Guard vessel continues to the North Pole in early August. One part of the mission is strengthening relations with other polar nations, but the focus is collecting data in support of Canada's claim to the Arctic North.
5: Once we actually leave Tromso and head to the pole, it's all about the science and the partnership with us and the Swedes, with the Odin, and gathering as much data as we possibly can.
4: Physical scientist Kai Baugild is on the team and responsible for gathering mapping information.
6: We use various acoustic, hydroacoustic methods to basically get an image of the seafloor and a high-resolution map of the seafloor. And from that, you can extract depths, of course, and identify features.
4: The mission will chart some of the seafloor that's never been documented this way before.
6: You're going over areas that you really have no idea what you're going to find. So you're mapping areas that have not been mapped before. So this geological features and seamounts and stuff can come across them without a moment's notice. So you're really seeing things for the first time.
4: Thanks for being with us. This has been Your World Tonight for Monday, June 29th. I'm Kimberly Gale. Good night.

0: It's 6:28. Good evening. I'm Emily Ray Pasiak, and here is an update from the CBC Edmonton Newsroom. Roughly 2,000 people were stuck overnight in Kananaskis country as the region got more than 100 millimeters of rain in about 24 hours. A local state of emergency is in place, and several portions of Highway 40 were washed out or hit by mudslides. Camping reservations have been canceled to at least Wednesday. Canmore has also issued a state of local emergency and a flood watch, with an evacuation alert in place for a portion of the town along Palliser Trail. A former Grand Prairie peace officer has pleaded guilty to possessing child exploitation material. The plea follows joint submissions from the Crown and defense lawyers. As a result, 35-year-old Daniel Emond received a 24-month conditional sentence to be served in the community. The judge said that although a conditional sentence is unusual for this type of offense, there are exceptional circumstances involved, including his willingness to get help. And also over the last month, Edmonton has been pummeled with heavy rains and flooding. It's actually the most rain Edmonton has received in the month of June since 1914. That record rang in at around 217 millimeters. This year, a whopping 262 millimeters. That's a news update for you. 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
4: Hello, I'm Neil Kirksall.
5: Good evening, I'm Chris Howden. This is As It Happens. Tonight,
4: life preservers, six people are presumed dead after a charter boat sank in British Columbia, but things would have been even worse if a couple sailing by hadn't done what they could to save everyone they could.
5: Points of departure. A resident of Fort Simpson in the Northwest Territories tells us evacuating due to wildfire is never easy, but her community is one of many that's getting a lot of practice.
4: A seismic shock. Just hours before two earthquakes hit Venezuela, Beatriz Ochoa arrived in Caracas for a vacation. Now the aid worker is trying to help in any way she can.
5: Unbelievable. Mauro Eustachio tells us what it was like to watch his little brother Stefan make Canadian soccer history with a jaw-dropping stoppage time goal against South Africa.
4: A bit of a dinosaur spot. The first dinosaur bone ever found in Antarctica is unearthed not from the ground, but from a drawer in a British museum.
5: And name undropping. The latest on an Alaskan man named Dan Sullivan who's trying to run against Senator Dan Sullivan and whose name was on the ballot, then off the ballot, and is now back on the ballot. As it happens, the Monday edition, radio that thinks having two Dan Sullivans is kind of redundant.

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1: We're going to take a short break now. When we return, Jurassic Parked, I'll speak with a British paleontologist who was digging through a museum drawer when he discovered a mislabeled bone, which turned out to be the first dinosaur fossil ever discovered in Antarctica.
0: And if you find anything interesting in a drawer, like the second dinosaur fossil ever discovered in Antarctica, you can contact us by calling TalkBack at 416-205-5687 and leave a voicemail message, or email us at aih@cbc.ca. Stay tuned. I'm Chris Howden.
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2: 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Coming up in an hour, it's Ideas with Nala Ayed.
5: Canadian comedians excel on the world stage, but do they also act as a kind of cultural Canadian shield, protecting our sense of ourselves? Three comedians, all Canadian, weigh in. Coming up on Ideas.
6: This is the CBC Edmonton News. At 7 o'clock, it's 25 degrees in Edmonton. Good evening. I'm Emily Ray Pasiak. Roughly 2,000 people were stuck overnight in Kananaskis country as the region got more than 100 millimeters of rain in about 24 hours. A local state of emergency is in place and several portions of Highway 40 were washed out or hit by mudslides. Michael Roycroft is regional director of the Kananaskis region.
7: We are advising the public to stay away from Kananaskis country at this point in time. This is not the time to come visit Key Country until we can get the transportation corridors back open.
6: Roycroft says there have been no reports of injuries and they're working to repair damage. Camping reservations have been canceled to at least Wednesday. An Alberta separatist group has secured a partial win at the province's top court. Today, an Alberta Court of Appeal judge ruled that the chief electoral officer can continue to verify signatures and report those results to the public. Stay Free Alberta's referendum petition was quashed by a lower court judge last month. Both the group and the government appealed that decision. Stay Free Alberta also asked the Court of Appeal to issue a stay of the decision so the process could keep moving ahead pending the appeal. The group also wanted to issue a report to the Justice Minister, then refer it to the Lieutenant Governor. But the judge said that could mean a referendum would take place before the appeal was heard and declined to issue a full stay. A date for the appeal has not yet been set. The Alberta government is directing $100 million from Budget 2026 into supporting complex classrooms. The primary focus is aimed at junior and senior high school students. The province says the funding will hire more teachers, educational assistants, and support staff for 221 new complexity teams. The $100 million is in addition to money already in place to help elementary school students. The Alberta Teachers Association says the funding is welcome, but long overdue. The province hopes to have grade 7 to 12 classroom complexity teams in place by September. A former Grand Prairie peace officer has pleaded guilty for possessing child exploitation material. The CBC's Jasmine Gill has more.
8: Following joint submissions from Crown and defense lawyers, 35-year-old Daniel Ement received a 24-month conditional sentence to be served in the community, followed by 12 months of probation. Court heard investigators found 254 images and 98 videos containing child sexual abuse material on his device. This came after a social media platform notified the National Center for Missing and Exploited Children of the IP address linked to Emond that was uploading the abuse material. The judge said that although a conditional sentence is unusual for this type of offense, there are exceptional circumstances involved, including his willingness to get help. Emond addressed the court and said he wished he got the help sooner. Defense explained the sentencing was held in Edmonton and a prison sentence was not imposed because of Eamon's work in Grand Prairie and his professional relationships within that court system. He will also have a 20-year sex offender registration and a 10-year prohibition order restricting him from attending places frequented by children. Jasmine Gill, CBC News, Edmonton.
6: The City of Edmonton is considering how best to support Diwali celebrations this year. City councillors are trying to support centralized events with fireworks, and they hope it reduces individuals setting off their own fireworks without a permit. Community advocate Shaminder Parmar told councillors that as Edmonton's South Asian population grows, a centralized festival could improve compliance.
9: I've been to India. I've seen how the fireworks are. It's really fun. But there's not a lot of bylaw officers there. So we do have to do a bit of change management as this city grows.
6: Events may include a celebration at City Hall and a firework display at Millwoods Park. City staff will work with the community to determine any plans before the festival kicks off in November. The use of illegal fireworks at other celebrations and holidays was not discussed at the meeting. Turning now to a look at your local weather forecast. Right now, Edmonton is still under those two yellow weather alerts first issued earlier this afternoon, one for a severe thunderstorm and one for air quality. Forecasters say conditions are just right for the development of severe thunderstorms this evening that may be capable of producing strong wind, large hail, and heavy rain. And as for the smoke, we're sitting at an air quality of 9 right now in Edmonton, which is high risk, so do take care if you're going to be outside. Smoke from northern Saskatchewan has moved into portions of Alberta, and it is expected to stick around here in the province for the next couple of days. Right now in Edmonton, it is 25 degrees.
1: Hello again and welcome back. I'm Neil Kirksall.
0: And I'm Chris Howden. This is As It Happens, the Monday edition, part two.
1: Burnt out, people in Fort Simpson, Northwest Territories are being told to leave because of an approaching wildfire. A local councillor says she is feeling an eerie sense of calm in the face of danger because this is far from her first time fleeing natural disasters.
0: The man behind the curtain, Alicia Keys, gives an emotional tribute to music legend Clive Davis at a funeral packed with some of the many stars that he launched to fame.
1: And no greenhorn on the green. A 10-year-old rising golf star explains how he got his start. And his first hole-in-one. Stay tuned.

0: Alicia Keys with Fallen, and that will take us to the end of As It Happens for this Monday, June 29th.
1: As It Happens, we'll be back again for you tomorrow. I'm Neil Kirksall. Enjoy your evening.
0: And I'm Chris Howden. Good night.

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4: Canadian comedians excel on the world stage, but do they also act as a kind of cultural Canadian shield, protecting our sense of ourselves? Three comedians, all Canadian, weigh in, coming up on Ideas.
5: From CBC News, the world this hour, I'm Neil Herland. Ottawa police say they're investigating an alleged murder-suicide after two young boys were found dead in a home and the body of their father in a burnt-out vehicle. Rafi Bujikanian has reaction.
6: He was sitting outside here in the front of our house, and there's a lot of police coming around here.
7: It didn't feel real, you know, to be so close to home, and then it happened.
8: Police say they arrived at this home Monday morning after someone reported they were getting no response from the family. Police found two boys inside, 7 and 12-year-old brothers, both dead. That scene connected to a parking lot 55 kilometers south of Ottawa, where police say they found the boy's father in a burnt-out car, also dead. And a third location, a business set ablaze in a village further south.
9: Obviously, it's a very tragic incident.
8: Investigators say they intend to speak to the boy's mom, who is divorced from their dad. They say the father is the lone suspect.
9: We do believe this was a double homicide-suicide at this moment.
8: Police say there are other kids with ties to the family, but are confident they are in good care. Rafi Bujikanian, CBC News, Ottawa.
5: Residents of Fort Simpson in the Northwest Territories who have not yet left the community due to a nearby wildfire are being ordered to shelter in place until further notice. The village of Fort Simpson issued the order this evening. It follows an evacuation issued on Sunday. The fire is now 7 kilometers west of the village airport. Police in BC say six people are presumed to have drowned after a charter boat sank off Richmond. The Mounties say the search for the four men and two women is over, and they have now moved into recovery. Four people were rescued. As Caroline Bargoot reports, a couple on a sailboat is being credited with saving three lives.
10: They were sort of help, but nothing really.
11: Brian Angus and Dorothy Stauffer were on their sailboat Sunday morning when they spotted five people. They were floating on their backs in choppy waters in the Georgia Strait, about 20 kilometers southwest of Vancouver's International Airport. The couple called in a mayday to alert the Coast Guard, then tried to help.
10: There's no doubt they were hypothermic, and none of them had life jackets on.
11: The couple was towing a 3-meter dinghy behind their boat and tried to coax the group to grab hold of it. By the time the couple got to the three, they had lost sight of the other two.
10: We decided to just go for the three that were closer together. That's the decision, a hard one we had to make.
11: 10 people are believed to have been on a charter fishing boat when it began taking on water around 11:45 a.m. Sunday. RCMP say by Sunday afternoon, four people had been rescued. The search for the other six people was suspended Sunday night. Major Gregory Clark is the officer in charge of the Joint Rescue Coordination Center in Victoria.
12: Ultimately, we don't take it lightly. It's definitely a challenging decision, but we exhausted all possible ways to find any survivors.
11: Caroline Bargoot, CBC News, Vancouver.
5: The Alberta government says it will reveal details of a new pipeline proposal this Thursday. Alberta is submitting an application to the Federal Major Projects Office for a new 1 million barrel a day pipeline to Canada's west coast. The U.S. Supreme Court is preparing to wrap up its term for the summer, issuing a flurry of final decisions. Paul Hunter reports.
1: a number of significant decisions out. One thing perhaps of interest was not so much a decision, but a denial. The court denying a bid by the U.S. president to make arguments to overturn a lower court ruling in the case involving E. Jean Carroll. She's the New York writer who a jury found had been sexually abused by Donald Trump in the mid-1990s. That jury awarded her $5 million in damages. Trump's lawyers wanted the case tossed, arguing the judge had wrongly allowed certain evidence. The Supreme Court today letting the lower court ruling stand, and short answer, that's the end of the line for Donald Trump in this case. He will now have to pay E. Jean Carroll that $5 million. Trump posting he was surprised by the denial and called the whole thing a, quote, fake case brought by someone he'd effectively never met. Paul Hunter, CBC News, Washington.
5: And that is your World This Hour. For CBC News, I'm Neil Herland.
13: Hi, I'm Emily Ray Passig here with a look at your local weather forecast. In Edmonton tonight, partly cloudy, 30% chance of showers this evening with risk of a severe thunderstorm, widespread smoke as well, wind gusting to 40 this evening, low 15. Tomorrow, sunny in the morning, then a mix of sun and cloud with 30% chance of showers late in the afternoon, risk of a thunderstorm late in the afternoon as well, widespread smoke again, high 24. 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
15: 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I'm Nala Ayed. 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
16: Thank you. Thank you very much. Can you hear me all right? Okay, let us know if you don't, because otherwise I won't have a show.
15: The show is about us, Canadians, Canada, who we are and who we are not, and whether comedy, culturally speaking, is our Canadian shield, something that defines us and maybe even protects us and our aspirations.
16: So we are here to talk about comedy as a Canadian shield, how comedy shapes us as Canadians. Now, as you can imagine, there is a danger in saying that, because talking about comedy kind of has this way of sapping the fun out of the evening. But there won't be, I will try to promise this, there will not be any earnest or hand-wringing, dry-as-dust discussion here, because I am joined by three award-winning performers who I know you're going to love listening to. Their credits are legion, and their accomplishments are so vast that I'm tempted to say that we need no introduction, but that wouldn't be polite or Canadian. So how about a Canadian compromise and a really brief introduction? And I will begin on my left here. Deborah McGrath is a comedian, writer, and director whose comedy Bona Fides, yes, Bona Fides, this is Ideas, began with Second City Improv and is best known for roles in Little Mosque on the Prairie, Seven Little Monsters, and Paradise Falls, and recently, the series Harmony Gardens. Welcome. Welcome. Next, Marta Chavez. Her many TV appearances include Just for Laughs, We're Funny That Way Festival, and the Winnipeg Comedy Festival, and she's often been heard on CBC Radio on Laugh Out Loud, The Debaters, Because News, and now Ideas. Welcome, yay, Marta.
17: Thank you.
16: Thank you for being here.
17: Thank you.
16: Last but not least, Stratford's own. Thank
18: Radford,
16: you.
18: I would say here.
16: Brittle Star, a.k.a. Stuart Reynolds. Apart from his many TV appearances, his work has brought him to the White House and to meeting the Prime Minister. And of late, he's become the best-selling author of the book Lessons from Cats for Surviving Fascism, translated so far into 9 languages.
17: Wow.
16: Welcome, Stuart.
18: Thank you.
16: Yeah. I have a very general question for all of you. Deb, maybe we can start with you.
17: Okay.
16: When we say Canadian comedy, that of course presupposes that there is such a thing.
17: Mm-hmm.
16: Can you just tell me what in your own experiences convinces you that there is in fact something called Canadian comedy?
17: That is a really good question. And of course, I've worked with so many fabulous Canadians. I'm married to one of the great Canadian comedians, Colin Mochrie. And thank you. Thank you very much. It was a wise choice. But I'll tell you what, I do think we have a distinct sense of humor. I think because we laugh at ourselves. I think because Canadians do not take themselves too seriously, which is why, going back to Agent Orange and his 51st date, we suddenly went, this isn't funny. It was like a rousing, you know, elbows up, as they say. I think because from coast to coast, we're storytellers and funny storytellers. I grew up in a family, Scottish-Irish background. We got together. There were stories. There were songs. There were guitars. There was my grandfather played the accordion. Everybody laughed all the time. And I think that's who we are.
16: Okay, that's pretty good evidence. Stuart.
18: I think one of the superpowers that Canada has and Canadians have is this ability to be objective about things. It must come from being so close to the U.S. We're always just on the outside of the action. So we get to watch what's happening. And we get to also learn from it. So it's kind of like being in a sibling relationship where we watch what they do and go, that was kind of cool, but I don't want to do that necessarily. I don't want to punch down. I want to make sure everyone's included. And it's a weird sort of power that Canada has where we can be self-deprecating, but in a way that it's still filled with pride, which is weird.
16: Yeah. Marta, there's another way to ask you this. Maybe this might be, this is how I'm going to ask you the same question. If Canadian comedy had to write a profile of itself on some dating app, what do you think it would say?
19: It would say, I am very funny, but nobody knows it because we don't have a big industry. It's not that we don't have comedians. I have worked 33 years touring with comedians everywhere, even in little towns in Timmins, near Timmins, Ontario. And I tell you, there is a lot of comedians. And the best comedians in the United States, I can tell you, are Canadian. Mm-hmm. Yeah. Yes.
16: That is a fact. I think we know that. Yeah.
19: Yeah.
16: What other adjectives can you think of if you're describing Canadian comedy? It sounds like maybe humble.
19: Well, in stand-up, for example, we practice a lot. Whereas in the United States, it's so cutthroat. They just have the little 5 minutes. In Los Angeles, they just have 5 minutes here, 5 minutes there, and we hone our acts.
17: We did it for a while. We moved to the U.S. It was great, but when I was down there, very pregnant, and then had our daughter, I felt different. I felt like I wasn't one of them. You know that scene in Invasion of the Body Snatchers at the end when Donald Sutherland, she's so happy she's found him, and then he walks to her, and then he goes, that's what I... that at any moment they were going to me out of there. I just wanted to go home. And my husband always tells people every time I heard Joni Mitchell or Neil Young, I would just bawl my eyes out. What? I feel like such a Canadian, and I missed it. And we chose to live the lifestyle we want rather than to pursue the career that might have given us... a different financial lifestyle.
16: Was there a moment, was there something that happened that persuaded you, no, it's time to go home?
17: I never loved it. I'll be honest. My husband is the most adaptable creature on earth. And I would say, and now we're going to Bermuda for 10 years or wherever. I never liked it. I felt I didn't know where I was. Yeah. Ron James, the great Ron James, always says home is looking around and knowing where you are. Mm. And I thought that was a great thing. Because
16: yeah,
17: I didn't know where I was.
16: Yeah. Yeah.
17: And, you know, the writers in the show, their advice to us day one, we said, oh, please give us what's happened. What do we do? A gun in the car and a gun in your house, rubber shoes by the door, a bag of money. And I thought, we're not in Kansas anymore. Or rather, we are in Kansas, and I'd like to go back to Ontario. So we tried it, and it didn't work for us. And yet... tons of friends down there who love it, and I get why they love it,
16: right.
17: But I'm Canadian.
16: Yeah. And yet, Stuart, one of the things that shapes Canadian comedy is our proximity to the U.S. Just expand on that. How so?
18: Yeah, I think we get to, I mean, exactly as Deb said, I felt like you never feel like you fully fit in the U.S. when you're in the U.S. I always equate going to the U.S. as to going to Disney World. And if you've been to Disney World, I love Disney World, by the way.
17: Me too.
18: You go to Disney World and you go to the security and that guy is like 84 years old, pokes around in your bag and checks for whatever handguns or something. And he looks in the bag and he looks you in the eye. He knows you're not going to try to move into Disney World. He knows that in 8 hours, you're going to be leaving there, not talking to your family.
17: Yeah.
18: Poor, sunburnt, but generally happy. You'll come back another time later. I equate the U.S. to that, and that idea of it's fun to go to, fun to watch, but it feels, as a Canadian, it's like, I prefer safety. I prefer, it's life, liberty, and the pursuit of happiness in the U.S., and it's peace, order, and good government in Canada. I like that one better.
19: And Medicare.
16: But, you know, I don't want to make too many comparisons to other parts of the world, but I lived in the U.K. for a long time for my job, and there seemed to be a preponderance of Scottish comedians who seemed to kind of have this dual role, dual sort of view on society in the U.K., and I wonder whether there's something like that at play with Canadians and Americans. Yeah. Marta, yeah, do you think that?
19: Yeah, it's like they're being the fish out of water. Mm-hmm. That you play, but I went to Los Angeles several times. I had great management. They wanted me to move there, and I didn't like it. I started touring there, and all the comedians speaking bad about other comedians really cutthroat. And I love my community here. I love it, so I decided I didn't want to live there. Yeah, although people were telling me, you're Spanish, there is a huge market there. And I'm like, no, I'd rather be here.
17: Yeah. I mean, they're the dream. As far as show business, mm-hmm. they're the dream. Mm-hmm. But they've got the money. They've got the producers. There's so many people making art down there.
16: Yeah.
17: It's a machine. So we always look there and think, oh, wouldn't it be nice? But then you've got to decide what's your priority.
16: So how does that affect the tone and the feel of Canadian comedy? Being able to watch what's happening there and saying, that's not what we're doing. We're doing something different over here.
17: Because we're also watching Britain.
16: Right.
17: I really think, I know this is an old trope maybe, but we grew up largely very connected to British television, British relatives. So we have both. We take from everything, mm-hmm. UK, US, and I think we sort of found our pond in the middle.
16: Stuart?
18: I was going to say, referring back to the Scotland, England thing,
16: right.
18: Which is that idea that it's a very apt description of Canada and the US, because of course it's almost 10 times the population of England compared to Scotland. But Scotland's very, very different. There's one of my favorite shows in Scotland is Still Game. And fantastic show. If you haven't seen it, it's amazing. Ask anyone in England if they know about it, and they have never heard of it. Their lives. Like, how can you guys not? Their island is tiny. How do you not know this? But it's different culture. There's definite difference in culture between the two. More so in Scotland and England compared to Canada and the U.S. Actually, I was just in Scotland. I was in Scotland in September and for the first time in a little while. And I'd spent a lot of time in England, specifically London. And as I was walking downtown in Glasgow, there was three young women out on the town. And when you go from London to Glasgow, London's height of fashion. When you go to Glasgow, it's a blood sport to go out at night. This is fun. You're going out to do things. Yeah. And these three women were walking down the street. And without missing a beat, just to underline the fact that I was in Glasgow and not London, this young woman pulled down her trousers, proceeded to pee, and kept walking without missing a stride or the joke that she was telling her friends. I thought, I'm home. This is great.
16: So your point about Canadian comedy then?
18: I've seen more than my fair share of Canadian women do the exact same maneuver.
17: But they're much older and can't help it.
16: We're done. What do you think? How does the way we do comedy here, now that we've sort of defined it, although I still think there's more we can say about it, but how do you think the way you do comedy here help shield us as Canadians? Deb?
17: Shield us.
16: Yeah.
17: Shield us from.
16: Being from? Or from stronger forces coming from the South or elsewhere?
17: I think because our humor, it does come from our heritage, which is a lot of old country heritage. It isn't just this country we stand on. And I think those traditions are deep in us. Mm-hmm. So we take that humor and we're gathering our people to laugh. It always feels like humor in Canada is a community event.
20: Yeah. Yes.
21: Yeah.
20: It's like the, like you're in the kitchen with your friends.
17: Yeah.
20: Saying, yeah. And it is different from province to province.
17: Yeah.
20: Okay. It is different. Like I grew up in Quebec. I started doing comedy in Montreal. Mm-hmm. I was an allophone. Yeah. Yeah, because I wasn't either English nor French. I was an allophone.
22: Proudly
20: so I was a minority inside of a minority. And then to expand my wings, I moved to Toronto, and it's different. Mm-hmm. And when you go to Newfoundland, the humor is totally different. And when you go to Halifax, they are obsessed with telling you about the Halifax explosion. Yeah.
17: It's funny.
20: It's tragedy plus time. Tragedy plus time. But they are very, very friendly. Whereas if you go to the prairies, it's another kind of humor. But I think that what unites Canadian humor in general is that is in community, that is born from probably because it's cold and you had to tell jokes to warm your bones up, you know, when there was no television or no internet. Tell me a joke and I'm going to be warmer.
18: Yeah. Right. I completely agree with that. We underestimate the impact of the weather and the environment in Canada. Mm-hmm. We're very much we spent a lot of the year together indoors in the same spaces. And I think it's great, especially when you can share jokes and humor and funny stories. It brings a sense of community. There's that warmth that comes with for sure. But it also, I think, in relation to the U.S. specifically, it's nice to have inside jokes. Like I can say a joke about Sobeys. Nobody in America knows what the hell I'm talking about. Mention Zares, it's even worse. Like, what the hell is a Zare? Mm.
22: There's some satisfaction in that.
18: Yeah, exactly. Yeah. Exactly.
20: Yeah. They have Baywatch and we have the Beachcombers.
17: And one of them was very hot.
20: Yeah, Bruno.
17: But I mean, let's face it, we're

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1: Number 20.

Josiah and the Bonnevilles drives up 3 spots to take number 7. And up 1 spot to ring in at number 6, it's Chuck the Money from Nashville.

Hello, Canada. This is Brandon Ash Mohammed, Gagnon of Because News. Congratulations to my runners-up, Jean Caruana and Rebecca Kohler. Because News is written and produced by Elizabeth Bowie, Andrew Fung, David Carroll, Phil Lung, and Shanna Williamson. This week, they had help from Jenna O'Connor, Diana Markulin, Aaron Conway, Bronwyn Page, Chris Lyons, and our recording engineer, Paul

0: A message of hope and optimism and the resilience, because amidst all these challenges, they never give up. I think they are the messenger of peace and symbol of beauty. And I want to share this with the whole world. Please never give up.
1: I'm so glad that Panima didn't give up, because now these birds are much revived. That's amazing. That's it for this edition of Unstoppable for Discovery on the BBC World Service. Join us next week for a medical problem behind a huge political battle, and meet the medic 2UU, who was tasked with a top secret mission by the Chinese government to solve it.

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1: Is there a food or drink that helps you sleep?
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3: Yeah, or mashed potatoes.
1: Why?
3: I mean, they're like my comfort food.
2: I think anything with carbohydrates, it just makes me full, like bread, toast,
3: cheese.
2: Yeah, very much cheese. Yeah,
3: cheese is so good.
1: Doesn't give you bad dreams?
3: No.
4: A banana.
5: Is apparently a banana.
4: Yeah.
5: It's meant to be good.
4: Banana, don't they?
5: Yeah. That's what I give the kids.
6: The only thing I think is magnesium supplements for adults.
5: Yeah.
7: Maybe cucumber. So cucumber is one of the things like to make people calm.
8: Normally when I eat better, I sleep better. So I normally go for like pastas and things like that.
9: Probably a Prosecco spritz.
1: Alcohol?
9: Yeah, probably. Or like a roast dinner, that sends me to sleep. Yeah.
10: I would say chamomile tea, have one every night.
11: Oh, that's so much better than mine.
1: For me, it's a cup of cocoa. But is it really helping? Can you eat or drink your way to a good night's sleep? I'm Ruth Alexander, and in today's episode of The Food Chain from the BBC World Service, we're going to find out. To help separate the myths from the scientific facts, I'm joined by Dr. Marie-Pierre Saintonge, Professor of Nutrition Medicine at Columbia University in New York and author of Eat Better, Sleep Better. And also Dr. Ali Hare, a consultant in sleep and respiratory medicine in London and president of the British Sleep Society. So, how closely linked are your diet and the quality of your sleep? I asked Marie-Pierre Saintonge.
12: We've seen in multiple research now that individuals who have better dietary quality have a lower risk of developing sleep difficulties later in their life. And so, yes, there's a definite association between what you eat during the day and how you sleep at night. There have been multiple population-based studies that look at dietary patterns over long periods of time in large cohorts, showing that healthier dietary patterns are associated with better sleep and unhealthy dietary patterns are associated with worse sleep outcomes. There have been also smaller scale studies where we see exactly or we measure exactly in the lab what people are eating and then get very detailed assessments of their sleep using sleep testing like polysomnography, where we get to measure their deep sleep. So there have been those studies as well showing that there are certainly different nutrients that influence sleep.
1: And Ali, approaching it as a doctor, from what you see in your clinic talking to patients, are you convinced that what you eat influences how you sleep?
13: Yeah, I mean, I think it's definitely true to say that I see what my patients do in the daytime, including what they eat and when they eat it, undoubtedly has an impact on the quality and the quantity as well of their sleep.
1: What are the most common questions people have for you about food and sleep? And do they bring food up a lot?
13: Yeah, increasingly so, because I think people are increasingly understanding that things like nutrition, exercise, light exposure are all really important in terms of the quality of the sleep we then obtain at nighttime. So I definitely say I'm seeing more interest from my patients about whether or not they can improve their diet in ways that will have impacts on their sleep. I mean, we've always had questions about caffeine, for example, when we should have that and how much we should have. But increasingly, patients are asking me things about supplements to their diet or more generally what they should eat and the timing of that food as well and how that might bring about improvements or indeed worsen their sleep.
1: What's the physiological reason for diet being so closely linked with sleep?
12: Right. So there have been studies showing that what you eat can influence your melatonin levels that regulates your sleep wake patterns. There's also alterations in the gut microbiome that lead to changes in inflammatory markers that are related to sleep and sleep onset, sleep propensity and sleep maintenance. So those types of studies show us a physiological mechanism by which dietary intakes can influence sleep.
1: So what sorts of foods should we be eating then if we want to improve how we sleep?
12: So this has been answered in multiple types of studies. Like I mentioned, in the population-based studies, we have information about large-scale patterns. So diets that look more like a Mediterranean pattern, higher in fruits and vegetables, whole grains, lower in animal-based foods, lower in sugar. When we talk about nutrients, diets that are higher in fiber, which we find in fruits and vegetables and whole grains, and lower in saturated fats, which we find in more plant-based types of foods, are associated with more deep sleep at night. And we also had a publication that came out just recently showing that young adults who eat more fruits and vegetables have less arousals at night.
4: Do we know why that is? Why fruit and vegetables and a diet high in fiber will improve your sleep?
12: Right. So fruits and vegetables contain what we know are as phytomelatonin, so plant-based source of melatonin that could contribute to your own melatonin levels. They have nutrients that can help you produce your own levels of melatonin. And they're also higher in fiber. They help regulate blood glucose levels. They feed the gut microbiome in such a way that leads to a more beneficial gut microbial profile that could be related to better sleep.
4: Ali, do you talk to your patients about eating more fruit and vegetables? And do you see a change in them if they do?
13: Yeah, absolutely. And I think as we understand more about how the gut and the brain interact, we inevitably understand that, of course, that is going to impact on sleep, which is, you know, of the brain, by the brain and for the brain. So I think it's fascinating to hear not only about a Mediterranean diet, which is definitely what I advise my patients, and lots of plant diversity, lots of fiber, but also that potentially some dietary supplementation might improve the microbiome and thereby improve sleep quality as well. So I do sometimes talk about things like lactobacillus and bifidobacteria and adding those supplements into your diet, or indeed having food products that contain those bacteria as well. Yeah, absolutely. We should be talking about this with patients, of course.
4: We've been talking to people on the BBC World Service Facebook page and asking them what questions they have for you. And Mohammed in Dubai asks, can diet impact our sleep stages?
12: Yes. In our study, we showed that individuals who had more fiber at night had more deep sleep and less light sleep. And conversely, having more saturated fat was associated with less deep sleep and more light sleep. And in the same study, we showed that consumption of more refined carbohydrates, simple sugars, things we find in white products, white bakery products, white grains, is associated with more arousals. So when we talk about arousals, it's basically going from a deeper to a lighter stage of sleep more frequently, and therefore you're not getting as much deep sleep as you should. You're just shifting to lighter stages of sleep more frequently.
4: Do we know what it is about saturated fats and sugars that might be causing problems with sleep?
12: So sugars, we think, probably related to the carbohydrate content and blood glucose levels that tend to be less regulated throughout the night, or where we have more insulin resistance later at night. And so therefore that could interfere with sleep. For fat, there's less well known about the potential mechanisms related to that. But we also know that a diet that's higher in saturated fat often comes with more simple carbohydrates, less fiber, more sodium that may interfere with some sleep.
4: So it might be what you're eating with that saturated fat. Maybe
12: Correct.
4: It's a fatty burger in a bun with fries on the side.
13: And of course, Marie-Pierre, that a diet like that often leads to weight gain and is often also associated with other behavioural changes, for example, less exercise in the daytime, and all of those things in the longer term, not just in the immediate term,
12: Correct.
13: Can impact our sleep as well.
12: Yes.
4: Asda asks, how does meal timing affect our sleep? So does it matter when we eat?
12: Well, so I think it's a matter of balancing timing and quantity, right? So a large meal close to bedtime can interfere with sleep, but further away from bedtime may not have such an adverse effect. But also, you don't want to go to bed hungry, as that might disturb your sleep at night and make you wake up hungry in the middle of the night, and then you have more difficulty falling back asleep. Something that individuals should evaluate on their own. But generally, we speak about, you know, not eating a meal as close as 3 hours before bedtime.
4: I have to confess that sometimes I do eat quite late at night, and I almost always regret it because I feel it wakes me up.
12: Mm-hmm.
4: But it's tricky, isn't it? Because when I do that, it's often not the healthiest food as well. I'll confess that too. And I often do that, I think, because I'm tired.
12: Exactly, yes. So we see this as well. So this is an important point that you raise, really, where there is this bidirectional relation between diet and sleep. So if you're not sleeping well, we and others have shown that you tend to eat more throughout the day, and the choices that you make tend to be towards unhealthful foods. And so then you set up yourself for worse sleep, right? Because you're eating more saturated fat, more simple carbohydrates, less fiber, that would be related to worse sleep at night. And then the cycle ensues.
4: You're in a vicious cycle.
12: Correct.
13: I think it's also just important to think that when we talk about our sleep rhythms and our circadian rhythm, that our gut and our microbiome also have a circadian rhythm. So the timing of food also impacts on our microbiome. Our microbiome also impacts on how we digest that food at different times of day. So I think, again, there's something, I think, Marie-Pierre as well, about our circadian rhythm and how eating and the foods that we eat is also a way that we signal to our brain and body what time of day it is. So that can also help to entrain circadian rhythms. So not only, again, it's a bi-directional relationship, isn't it? We talk about this so much in biology and physiology, but not only is the timing and type of food that we eat, what's known as a Zeitgeber, something that tells our brain and body what time of day it is, but also that because our microbiome also has a circadian rhythm, and as it does our gut physiology and much of our other physiology, that how we handle foodstuffs at different times of day may look different as well.
4: So, Ali, if you have a patient who's stuck in that kind of vicious cycle, they're tired, so then they make the wrong choices about food, and then they eat late at night when they're really tired, and then they don't sleep well, so they're even more tired the next day. You know, do you give them tips as to how to break that cycle?
13: Yeah, of course. And as I touched on before, you know, these choices that we make then also tend to feed into things like how much energy we might have for movement in the daytime. So we tend to become somewhat more sedentary. That can contribute to weight gain, and weight gain can also worsen sleep quality through mechanisms like increasing upper airways resistance or indeed sleep apnea.
4: You mentioned it's not a good idea to go to bed hungry either. So what does a good bedtime snack look like if you're not going to, you know, sort of interrupt the sleepiness, the drowsiness that should be coming?
12: Right. So I think the key word is snack. Right? So snacks usually we consider providing 100 to 150 calories. So that would be maybe a small yogurt, a piece of fruit, a little bit of whole grain cereal with milk, something that's light, it's easily digestible, that won't be too rich, so not too high in fat, for example.
4: Ali, do you ever get the sense that people are a bit disappointed by your healthy eating advice about sleep? Do you find people are sometimes looking for, you know, is there one food that's going to be the wonder food that will help me sleep?
13: Oh, I think people are looking for the one supplement often, or the, you know, we're fed a lot of these things, aren't we, on social media, this magical powder or this magical tablet that you can take that will help you sleep better immediately from tonight. And of course, Marie-Pierre and I know that there is no such magic bullet, unfortunately. And if there was, I'm sure, you know, we would be doing very well for ourselves. Actually, you're right. It is much more about a holistic approach to our diet, as it is with everything. And I do always counsel patients that you're not going to see an immediate improvement, you know, tonight if you increase your fiber intake today. But it is much more about taking a longer term view. And I have to say that I do find that increasingly people do understand that in order to invest in our health more broadly, and sleep is a very important part of that, you know, that does take time and consistency. And I think that's something I always really emphasise.
4: Well, you won't be surprised then to know that we do have a question on that from Rosalind in Oslo. She said, can you give an insight into products that are sold as sleep help? What ingredients are in them? And can we get things from nature that do the same thing? Given what you said, maybe even do a better job.
13: Well, I mean, I think in relation to can we get things from nature that will do a better job? Absolutely. And I think, as Marie-Pierre has highlighted, you know, whole foods, ideally as minimally processed as possible. That doesn't mean we can't ever have processed foods, but the majority of our diet should come from more minimally processed foods. That's what our body is designed to digest and consume. And some of the process of doing that, as is the case with fiber, for example, is really important in terms of accessing those nutrients and getting the benefits. As to what these things contain, it's highly variable. And I'm sure Marie-Pierre can highlight, you know, there are some supplements that have been shown in good quantities. And I think the difficulty around research in this area is around making sure that there are so many different doses, the bioavailability can be different depending on the formulation, and the population that you're targeting could look different. So are you looking at people of all ages? Are you looking at women, men? Are you looking at women in the perimenopause? You know, what cohort are you looking at? What was the formulation? What was the dose? And how was it presented? I think we're always going to come back to, unless you have a deficiency, you are far better getting your nutrients from a whole food diet in all the ways that Marie-Pierre highlighted already.
12: Another thing that we need to consider is, what sleep problem does the person have, right? What sleep problem does the population have that you're studying? So that's also relevant. Something else that I want to add is that foods are not just a collection of calories and nutrients. They contain so many other things that are not necessarily measured or contribute to what we know as health, right? So it's not just the magnesium content or the zinc or the B vitamin content of this food, but there's many phytonutrients and others that interact with one another and that help to assimilate all of the nutrients that we have from the foods.
4: Right, so this is why you don't want to focus on one particular food. If you have a variety of foods, then there's all sorts of good stuff in them, hopefully, that will be interacting with one another.
12: Exactly, they help each other out.
1: You're listening to The Food Chain from the BBC World Service. I'm Ruth Alexander. This week, how to eat your way to a good night's sleep. Joining me from New York is Dr. Marie-Pierre Saintonge, author and professor of nutrition medicine at Columbia University in New York, and also Dr. Ali Hare, a consultant in sleep and respiratory medicine and president of the British Sleep Society. So, are there specific foods which can help you sleep? I asked Marie-Pierre about one I'd heard about, kiwi fruit.
12: There's two studies I know of kiwi fruit. I think that the data are promising, but need further evaluation. And so I would definitely recommend having more kiwi fruit. They're high in phytonutrients. They're delicious and a low-calorie fruit. I think they're probably very important to have in the diet as well. But in terms of the specific impact on sleep, that needs to be more research.
4: I mean, should you be eating a kiwi fruit like before bed, or could it be any time in the day to get the potential benefit?
12: Yes. Most of the time, studies that test various foods will give, let's say, a dose in the morning, a dose in the evening, maybe twice a day, three times a day, or once a day. Typically, when they give once a day, it would be in the evening. But to me, I think that it's important to have a healthful diet throughout the day. And when we're talking about foods having an impact on sleep through the gut microbiome or through improving or having all the nutrients necessary to produce melatonin, it's not going to happen in the 1 to 2 hours before bedtime, right? So the gut microbiome takes time to change. And that's why eating healthfully across multiple days, across days, is the better option, in my opinion.
4: Are there any other specific foods which look promising?
12: There have been several studies on tart cherry juice. And I like this, you know, to mention those because it's not just one study. There's been 4 or 5 studies in multiple types of groups, older adults, middle-aged adults, younger adults. And they all show a supporting effect and they're double-blind and placebo-controlled. And so there's rigorous research on tart cherries having a benefit for sleep. There's one good study I know of on tomatoes. Tomato supplementation in postmenopausal women that shows increases in melatonin levels and improvements in self-reported sleep quality. Studies with walnuts, tryptophan-enriched cereals. So there have been several studies like that.
4: Tryptophan being an essential amino acid found in foods like walnuts, chicken, also eggs, milk, and the body uses it to produce melatonin, the hormone that helps regulate your own internal clock.
13: But I think nothing is going to be more powerful, though, than potentially including these in your diet. But I think if the approach is simply that you're going to drink a glass of tart cherry juice, and then the rest of the time you are not going to focus on having a diet that's high in plant biodiversity, that's Mediterranean in style, that's low in saturated fat and immediate release sugars, that's high in fiber, you're not going to see a significant impact in how you feel your sleep quality is and how you function in the daytime. So it's, for me, and I think, Marie-Pierre, that the research bears this out more broadly, that the most powerful dietary approach
14: is a holistic approach.
13: When you look at improving sleep quality, is exactly that, is not to pick one fruit and try to consume that every night in the hopes that you'll start to feel drowsy. It is to look at your whole diet. And kiwis can absolutely be part of that. They're high in fiber. But as Marie-Pierre indicated, I think a lot of what that misses is the way in which the foods that we eat and the way in which we combine those foods is also really important in terms of releasing some of those micronutrients and phytonutrients. And I think if we start to focus on individual foodstuffs, we're missing a lot of the ways in which the foods we eat and the way in which we combine them are also really important for overall gut health, and thereby probably through some of that mechanism, through the gut microbiome, impact on sleep.
14: Right. So if you've been eating high saturated fat, high sodium, simple carbohydrates all day long, a serving of one food is not going to rescue your poor diet throughout the day.
4: Can we talk about caffeine? Ali, how often do you find yourselves talking to patients about the amount of caffeine they're having?
13: Yeah, I mean, I think caffeine has got itself a really bad name in the sleep world. And definitely it is true to say that it can have a really long half-life, so it can take a very long time for caffeine to leave your system. And that is partly genetically determined, so it depends on how effective your enzyme is at removing caffeine from your system. And so some people are very efficient at metabolizing caffeine and can have coffee quite late at night and see no impact on their sleep, whilst others can find that only having a couple of cups relatively early in the day can still bring about impacts on their sleep later on. So the general advice is usually for most people to stop caffeine intake after around about lunchtime in order to minimize any potential impacts on sleep. But, you know, again, my advice is somewhat more nuanced, because, of course, we know there are loads of benefits to coffee, for example. Again, there's a particular aspect of the microbiome that really likes coffee, so it's good for your microbiome. There's some good research showing it's good for your cardiovascular health in reasonable doses. So definitely not something I'd advise you having last thing at night, but I don't think it needs to be the enemy. And I think consumed in a sensible way, at sensible doses, at sensible times of day, we shouldn't see it as the absolute enemy of sleep or indeed broader health.
4: What about alcohol? Is that the enemy of sleep?
13: Well, now that one, unfortunately, to share with listeners, is an enemy of sleep. So alcohol increases arousals from sleep, so it disrupts the sleep. It really impacts on your REM sleep. So that's the type of sleep where primarily you're doing things like laying down memory and associating memory with already formed memories. It's a really important sleep stage. And I think what we know now is that there isn't really a safe dose of alcohol either in terms of long-term health impacts. So, you know, again, I think, as Marie-Pierre said, one has to take individual decisions about this. And it is often part of, at least in the West, the way in which we socialise and the way in which we develop and form relationships. And again, there's some lovely research looking at loneliness and sleep and other health measures. So there has to be a balance. But yes, unfortunately, alcohol and sleep are not friends.
4: Jim in York in England has a question. He asks, what is the optimum timing for your main meal before bedtime? He says he's heard it's better to eat 5 hours or more before bed.
13: We generally recommend not having a heavy meal in the 2 or 3 hours before bedtime. And that's largely just around your body's not really designed to do digestion at the same time it's sleeping. But, you know, there has to be some pragmatism as well. So, you know, I think there's no point giving individuals advice that is simply not sustainable as a long-term health strategy. So if you're going to bed at 10 p.m, for example, which you may very well be doing if you have an early start for your commute in the morning, that requires you to stop eating by 5 p.m, which for most adults is simply not sustainable and not conducive to a normal pattern of eating in the evenings. And I'd much rather people did implement some changes that are positive than that the whole thing feels completely unmanageable and therefore they make no changes at all.
4: I have definitely lain in bed at night as well, having eaten earlier, and thought, oh no, I'm hungry now. And then I don't know what to do, because I think, well, I think for my gut microbiome, it's good not to eat right now. But how can I get to sleep when my tummy's rumbling? So what to do? Just relax and have a little something.
14: Right, exactly. I think that's, unfortunately, probably what needs to happen, right? Because then you don't want to be in this unfortunate cycle where you wake up so famished and not having slept well because you're up all night, not hungry. So sometimes if that's what it needs, maybe a kiwi fruit is just what you need in the middle of the night.
4: And if there's someone out there who's taking in all this information and thinking, oh, there's a lot I need to change, what one thing should they change tonight? What should they start with to ensure a better night's sleep?
14: So I would start by reducing intakes of simple carbohydrates, simple sugars.
4: The simple sugars, that's going to be like candy, crisps, white bread, that kind of thing.
13: Fizzy drinks. I think fizzy drinks, people often don't realise how much sugar they contain and how highly processed they are as well. And it fills you up. And so it leaves us room for all the other fantastic nutrients that we need.
4: Ali, what one change would you tell someone to start with?
13: I would say caffeine and alcohol, one or both of those. I totally understand it. My patients are often really tired, so they become increasingly reliant on caffeine. And as Marie-Pierre mentioned, of course, that isn't only in coffee. A lot of my patients are using very high caffeine and sugar content fizzy drinks to consume caffeine throughout the day. So often it's making that one change to reducing caffeine and sugary drinks. And then unfortunately, as I've said before, I'm sorry to be the harbinger of doom, but I'm often advising patients on reducing alcohol intake as well in order to improve their sleep and their overall health as well.
4: Well, thank you both very much for all that information. It's so helpful. And I am convinced that there is no one wonder food that's going to help me get a good night's sleep. But rather, you've got to play the long game, haven't you? Have a healthy diet, get things right earlier in the day, and then hopefully you are setting yourself up for the best night's sleep. Thank you very much indeed to Dr. Marie-Pierre Saintonge and Dr. Ali Hare. Is there a food that helps you get a good night's sleep? You can let us know by emailing thefoodchain@bbc.co.uk. And if you want to up your fibre intake, have a listen to our episode, How to Eat More Fibre and Why You Should. 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
22: From CBC News, The World This Hour, I'm Pep Philpott. Shifting winds near Fort Simpson in the Northwest Territories are making a nearby wildfire more threatening. As Kate Kyle reports, officials have issued an emergency order for anyone still there.
23: Shelter-in-place order: Fort Simpson. All remaining residents and emergency essential personnel must shelter in place at the recreation center.
24: Just before 7 p.m. local time, the alert rang out. Anyone left in the village of Fort Simpson must shelter in place. The warning means the wildfire now poses an immediate threat to the community. Forrest Tower is a fire information officer in Fort Simpson.
25: There is a likelihood that we do have fire impact into the community, into the overnight period. It's just so dependent on wind speed and wind direction.
24: The village and wildfire officials had been preparing for the wind to turn, blowing toward the community. The rec center is set up to shelter community members.
26: It got dark really fast.
24: Fort Simpson's Mayor Les Wright said about 800 residents have left. The village and wildfire officials are prepared if the situation worsens. Kate Kyle, CBC News, Yellowknife.
22: The search for six people missing off of BC's southwest coast is now a recovery operation. The charter boat they were on sank over the weekend. Four people were rescued. Dan Burritt has more.
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2: has received a mayday call from the sailing vessel Malaika.
3: Victoria Coast Guard Radio, recorded by the website Broadcastify, alerting mariners after police say a charter boat sank in the Georgia Strait south of Vancouver International Airport just before noon on Sunday. The RCMP says 10 people were on board. Brian Angus and Dorothy Stauffer were on their sailboat, the Malaika, when they spotted 5 people floating on their backs in the water. There was no debris or boat in sight. They called in a mayday and were able to rescue 3 people using a dinghy. They say none were wearing life jackets. They lost sight of the other 2.
5: To see this and know that I could only save 3...
6: And we had no idea.
5: It was a tough decision.
6: And we had no idea there were so many people out there.
3: 4 people were eventually rescued. Mounties say 2 remain in critical condition. But the other 6, 4 men and 2 women, are presumed drowned. Dan Burritt, CBC News, Richmond, B.C.
22: President Donald Trump is threatening gasoline retailers in the U.S., telling them to drop their prices at the pumps immediately, or there will be big problems ahead. Posting on social media, Trump claims consumers are being gouged. Gasoline prices spiked with the Iran war, but have been coming down with a prospect of peace. But Trump says they've not been dropping as fast as global crude prices. Political analysts say Trump could face a consumer backlash in November's midterm elections if the cost of living remains high. A blast in Monaco has seriously injured a Ukrainian oligarch and 2 family members. Police say it was a deliberate explosion and are investigating. Gerard Spinelli is the mayor of Beausoleil, where the blast happened.
7: An explosive device was placed in front of the entrance of a building, injuring several people. One person fled, but his movements were recorded on security cameras. We have immediately informed the French National Police, who are working in collaboration with the municipal police and with the security of the Principality of Monaco.
22: Officials have ruled out a terrorist attack, but are considering it a possible assassination attempt. M23 rebel leaders in the Democratic Republic of Congo say they've managed an outbreak of Ebola in the areas under their control.
8: Au cours de cette période de riposte, 400
22: Spokesperson for the militant says they have done their own contact tracing and monitored about 400 people. He says no new infections have been detected. The World Health Organization has warned instability in the eastern DRC makes it difficult to manage the broader outbreak. There have been more than 1,300 Ebola cases and almost 400 deaths since the outbreak began in mid-May. That's your World This Hour. For CBC News, I'm Pep Philpott.
21: Good evening, Stratford. How are you guys doing? Welcome to a full house.
27: And welcome to Ideas. I'm Nala Ayed. We're taking you to Stratford, Ontario, where in May 2026, we recorded a live discussion on stage.
21: And now, CBC Ideas, hosted by Nala Ayed.
28: Thank you. Thank you. Thank you very much. Can you hear me all right? Okay, let us know if you don't, because otherwise I won't have a show.
27: The show is about us, Canadians, Canada, who we are and who we are not, and whether comedy, culturally speaking, is our Canadian shield, something that defines us and maybe even protects us and our aspirations.
28: So we are here to talk about comedy as a Canadian shield, how comedy shapes us as Canadians. Now, as you can imagine, there is a danger in saying that, because talking about comedy kind of has this way of sapping the fun out of the evening. But there won't be, I will try to promise this, there will not be any earnest or hand-wringing, dry-as-dust discussion here, because I am joined by 3 award-winning performers who I know you're going to love listening to. Their credits are legion, and their accomplishments are so vast that I'm tempted to say that we need no introduction, but that wouldn't be polite or Canadian. So how about a Canadian compromise and a really brief introduction? And I will begin on my left here. Deborah McGrath is a comedian, writer, and director whose comedy Bona Fides, yes, Bona Fides, this is Ideas, began with Second City Improv and is best known for roles in Little Mosque on the Prairie, 7 Little Monsters, and Paradise Falls, and recently, the series Harmony Gardens. Welcome. Welcome. Next, Marta Chavez. Her many TV appearances include Just for Laughs, We're Funny That Way Festival, and the Winnipeg Comedy Festival, and she's often been heard on CBC Radio on Laugh Out Loud, The Debaters, Because News, and now Ideas. Welcome, Marta.
0: Thank you.
28: Thank you for being here.
0: Thank you.
28: Last but not least, Stratford's
21: Saint
28: own.
21: Saint
28: Thank
21: Radford,
28: you.
21: I would say here.
28: Brittle Star, a.k.a. Stuart Reynolds. Apart from his many TV appearances, his work has brought him to the White House and to meeting the Prime Minister. And of late, he's become the best-selling author of the book Lessons from Cats for Surviving Fascism, translated so far into 9 languages.
0: Wow.
28: Welcome, Stuart.
21: Thank you.
28: Yeah. I have a very general question for all of you. Deb, maybe we can start with you.
0: Okay.
28: When we say Canadian comedy, that, of course, presupposes that there is such a thing.
0: Mm-hmm.
28: Can you just tell me what in your own experiences convinces you that there is, in fact, something called Canadian comedy?
0: That is a really good question. And, of course, I've worked with so many fabulous Canadians. I'm married to one of the great Canadian comedians, Colin Mochrie, and thank you very much. It was a wise choice. But I'll tell you what, I do think we have a distinct sense of humor. I think because we laugh at ourselves. I think because Canadians do not take themselves too seriously, which is why, going back to Agent Orange and his 51st date, we suddenly went, this isn't funny. It was like a rousing, you know, elbows up, as they say. I think because from coast to coast, we're storytellers and funny storytellers. I grew up in a family, Scottish-Irish background. We got together. There were stories. There were songs. There were guitars. There was my grandfather played the accordion. Everybody laughed all the time. And I think that's who we are.
28: Okay, that's pretty good evidence. Stuart.
21: I think one of the superpowers that Canada has and Canadians have is this ability to be objective about things. It must come from being so close to the U.S. We're always just on the outside of the action. So we get to watch what's happening. And we get to also learn from it. So it's kind of like being in a sibling relationship where we watch what they do and go, oh, it was kind of cool, but I don't want to do that necessarily. I don't want to punch down. I want to make sure everyone's included. And it's a weird sort of power that Canada has where we can be self-deprecating, but in a way that it's still filled with pride, which is weird.
0: Yeah.
28: Marta, there's another way to ask you this. Maybe this might be, this is how I'm going to ask you the same question. If Canadian comedy had to write a profile of itself on some dating app, what do you think it would say?
0: It would say, I am very funny. Mm-hmm. But nobody knows it because we don't have a big industry. It's not that we don't have comedians. I have worked 33 years touring with comedians everywhere, even in little towns in Timmins, near Timmins, Ontario. And I tell you, there is a lot of comedians. And the best comedians in the United States, I can tell you, are Canadian. Mm-hmm. Yeah. Yes.
28: That is a fact. I think we know that. Yeah.
0: Yeah.
28: What other adjectives can you think of if you're describing Canadian comedy? It sounds like maybe humble.
0: Well, in stand-up, for example, we practice a lot. Whereas in the United States, it's so cutthroat. They just have the little 5 minutes. In Los Angeles, they just have 5 minutes here, 5 minutes there, and we hone our acts. We did it for a while. We moved to the U.S. It was great, but when I was down there, very pregnant, and then had our daughter, I felt different. I felt like I wasn't one of them. You know that scene in Invasion of the Body Snatchers at the end when Donald Sutherland, she's so happy she's found him, and then he walks to her, and then he goes, ooh! That's what I felt like, that at any moment they were going to me out of there. I just wanted to go home. And my husband always tells people, every time I heard Joni Mitchell or Neil Young, I would just bawl my eyes out. What? I feel like such a Canadian, and I missed it. And we chose to live the lifestyle we want rather than to pursue the career that might have given us a different financial lifestyle.
28: Was there a moment, was there something that happened that persuaded you, no, it's time to go home?
0: I never loved it. I'll be honest. My husband is the most adaptable creature on earth. And I would say, and now we're going to Bermuda for 10 years or wherever. I never liked it. I felt I didn't know where I was. Yeah. Ron James, the great Ron James, always says home is looking around and knowing where you are. Hmm. And I thought that was a great thing. Because
28: yeah,
0: I didn't know where I was.
28: Yeah, yeah.
0: And, you know, the writers on the show, their advice to us day one, we said, oh, please give us what's happened. Well, what do we do? A gun in the car and a gun in your house, rubber shoes by the door, a bag of money. And I thought, we're not in Kansas anymore. Or rather, we are in Kansas. And I'd like to go back to Ontario. So, yeah, we tried it. And it didn't work for us. And yet, tons of friends down there who love it, and I get why they love it, but I'm Canadian.
28: Yeah. And yet, Stuart, one of the things that shapes Canadian comedy is our proximity to the U.S. Just expand on that. How so?
21: Yeah, I think we get to, I mean, exactly as Deb said, I felt like you never feel like you fully fit in the U.S. when you're in the U.S. I always equate going to the U.S. as to going to Disney World. And if you've been to Disney World, I love Disney World, by the way.
0: Me too.
21: You go to Disney World and you go to the security and that guy is like 84 years old, pokes around in your bag and checks for whatever handguns or something. And he looks in the bag and he looks you in the eye. He knows you're not going to try to move into Disney World. He knows that in 8 hours, you're going to be leaving there, not talking to your family.
0: Yeah.
21: Poor, sunburnt, but generally happy, and you'll come back another time later. I equate the U.S. to that, and that idea of it's fun to go to, fun to watch, but it feels, as a Canadian, it's like, I prefer safety. It's life, liberty, and the pursuit of happiness in the U.S., and it's peace, order, and good government in Canada. I like that one better.
1: And Medicare.
28: You know, I don't want to make too many comparisons to other parts of the world, but I lived in the UK for a long time for my job, and there seemed to be a preponderance of Scottish comedians who seemed to kind of have this dual role, dual sort of view on society in the UK, and I wonder whether there's something like that at play with Canadians and Americans. Marta, do you think that?
1: Yeah, it's like they're being the fish out of water. Mm-hmm. That you play, but I went to Los Angeles several times. I had great management. They wanted me to move there, and I didn't like it. I started touring there, and all the comedians speaking bad about other comedians really cutthroat. And I love my community here. I love it, so I decided I didn't want to live there. Yeah, although people were telling me, you're Spanish, there is a huge market there. And I'm like, no, I'd rather be here.
0: I mean, they're the dream. As far as show business, they're the dream. Mm-hmm. But they've got the money. They've got the producers. There's so many people making art down there.
28: Yeah.
0: It's a machine. So we always look there and think, oh, wouldn't it be nice? But then you've got to decide what your priority.
28: So how does that affect the tone and the feel of Canadian comedy? Being able to watch what's happening there and saying, that's not what we're doing. We're doing something different over here.
0: Because we're also watching Britain.
28: Right.
0: I really think, I know this is an old trope maybe, but we grew up largely very connected to British television, British relatives. So we have both. We take from everything, UK, US, and I think we sort of found our pond in the middle.
28: Stuart?
21: I was going to say, referring back to the Scotland, England thing,
28: right,
21: which is that idea that it's a very apt description of Canada and the US, because of course it's almost 10 times the population of England compared to Scotland. But Scotland's very, very different. There's one of my favorite shows in Scotland is Still Game. And fantastic show, if you haven't seen it, it's amazing. Ask anyone in England if they know about it, and they have never heard of it in their lives. Like, how can you guys not? Their island is tiny. How do you not know this? But it's a different culture. There's definite difference in culture between the two. More so in Scotland and England compared to Canada and the U.S. Actually, I was just in Scotland. I was in Scotland in September for the first time in a little while. And I'd spent a lot of time in England, specifically London. And as I was walking downtown in Glasgow, there was three young women out on the town. And when you go from London to Glasgow, London's height of fashion. When you go to Glasgow, it's a blood sport to go out tonight. This is fun. You're going out to do things. Yeah. And these three women were walking down the street, and without missing a beat, just to underline the fact that I was in Glasgow and not London, this young woman pulled down her trousers, proceeded to pee, and kept walking without missing a stride or the joke that she was telling her friends. I thought, I'm home. This is great.
28: So your point about Canadian comedy then?
21: I've seen more than my fair share of Canadian women do the exact same maneuver.
0: But they're much older and can't help it. Speaking for
28: okay,
0: a
28: we're done here. We're done. What do you think? How does the way we do comedy here, now that we've sort of defined it, although I still think there's more we can say about it, but how do you think the way you do comedy here help shield us as Canadians? Deb?
0: Shield us.
28: Yeah.
0: Shield us from...
28: Being from stronger forces coming from the South or elsewhere?
0: I think because our humor, it does come from our heritage, which is a lot of old country heritage. It isn't just this country we stand on. And I think those traditions are deep in us. Mm-hmm. So we take that humor and we're gathering our people to laugh. It always feels like humor in Canada is a community event.
1: Yeah. Yes.
28: Yeah.
1: It's like the, like you're in the kitchen with your friends.
0: Yeah.
1: Saying and it is different from province to province.
0: Yeah.
1: Okay. It is different. Like I grew up in Quebec. I started doing comedy in Montreal. Mm-hmm. I was an allophone. Yeah. Yeah, because I wasn't either English nor French. I was an allophone.
28: Proudly
1: so I was a minority inside of a minority. And then to expand my wings, I moved to Toronto, and it's different. Mm-hmm. And when you go to Newfoundland, the humor is totally different. And when you go to Halifax, they are obsessed with telling you about the Halifax explosion. Yeah.
0: Because it's funny.
1: It's funny. It's tragedy plus time. Tragedy plus time. But they are very, very friendly. Whereas if you go to the prairies, it's another kind of humor. But I think that what unites Canadian humor in general is that is in community, that is born from, probably because it's cold and you have to tell jokes to warm your bones up, you know, when there was no television or no internet. Tell me a joke and I'm going to be warmer.
21: Yeah. Right. I completely agree with that. We underestimate the impact of the weather and the environment in Canada. Mm-hmm. We spent a lot of the year together indoors in the same spaces. And I think it's great, especially when you can share jokes and humor and funny stories. It brings a sense of community. There's that warmth that comes with for sure. But it also, I think, in relation to the U.S. specifically, it's nice to have inside jokes. Like I can say a joke about Sobeys. Nobody in America knows what the hell I'm talking about. Mention Zares, it's even worse. Like, what the hell is a Zare? Mm.
28: There's some satisfaction in that.
21: Yeah, exactly. Yeah. Exactly.
1: Yeah. And they have Baywatch and we have the Beachcombers.
0: And one of them was very hot.
1: Yeah, Bruno.
0: But I mean, let's face it, we're also not putting down the U.S. Americans because they've got some killer comedy.
1: They have some killer
0: comedians.
1: Comedy.
0: And that's it's just that we can be proudly different and still love them and aspire to some of the things they do.
28: Yeah. You mentioned elbows up earlier. And yeah. I want us to all cast our minds back to the threats that Donald Trump made to annex Canada to make us the 51st state. And it was comedian Mike Myers who popularized the elbows up gesture in response, which, of course, in case you haven't heard it and you're under a rock somewhere, it's a reference to hockey legend Gordie Howe, who was infamous for his elbows on the ice. What do you make of the fact that it was a comedian who entered that fray?
1: It had to be.
0: Yeah, I think it makes sense.
21: I agree.
28: Tell me why. Why does it make sense? Marta.
1: Because the creature, what he hates the most, is that you laugh at him. Or when he doesn't understand something and he didn't understand at all what elbows up was or anything. Those Canadian people, they are crazy. They first say, come from away, and then they say, don't come from away. And Mike Myers is an expert in Dr. Evil. So, you know, he knows. He knows Mike, the evilness. Yeah.
0: Mike is also... A lot of friends, especially friends in L.A., say I'm the most Canadian person they know. My kids, actually. Mm-hmm. And I know that when the prime minister asked him, but you live down there, he went, yeah, but I'm... And that's the other thing. He's got to live down there. Mm-hmm. I mean, that's his world now. And then you love it. I mean, who wouldn't love New York City? I think it needed to be a comedian because there's power in making people laugh.
28: Okay, so I guess thinking of that decision for the prime minister to choose Mike Myers to have in that ad during the election campaign, looking to a comedian for credibility says something about the time that we're living in. What does it say?
21: I think it says one of the great things about comedy is that it's very powerful, as Deb was saying, for sure. But it's also it underlines shared reality. For things to be funny, we all have to know the reference point. If we don't know the reference point, it's mm-hmm. not funny. Mm-hmm. And comedy has an amazing ability. Its power is derived in the fact that it puts people's defenses down. You're not going to argue back right away if something's funny. Yeah. And I think that's really powerful.
0: And Mike was representing us in that moment. And I think a lot of us glommed onto that, having not thought of it before. Mm-hmm. We jumped on that bandwagon.
28: Right.
0: Because... it was a great concept, and we needed to.
28: Yeah. Well, I mean, I'd like to ask you how this whole conversation changed your comedy. So we'll put that aside for a minute. But Deb, you actually went beyond your actual comedy and produced ads to promote buying Canadian and, you know, those pro-Canada ads. Mm-hmm. And it also included Rick Mercer, Ron James, and Scott Thompson. Again, why so many comedians? I keep asking the same question.
0: But. People were dying to do them because... And not to go down this rabbit hole, but I was frightened. I think we were all frightened. I don't know that we're not still, because the thing has still got stuff up his sleeve. And I think getting together and saying, buy Canadian and do these things, reminded us something we needed to be reminded of, that we can't rely, and nor should we be relying, because we've relied too long, and we have... let them carry us. Yeah. We have, mm-hmm. and we can't deny that. And I think all of a sudden, somebody is saying, not only do we have to pull away from it, we must pull away from it. We must build our own country, and saying it with humor and reminding us all the things we have going for ourselves.
1: And one of the things we have going is the box wine from Saskatoon, because people are not drinking booze from the States anymore.
28: But is Canadian comedy endangered? I mean, No.
0: I don't think it ever will be.
28: Yeah.
1: I grew up in Nicaragua fearing an American invasion, and then I come to Canada, I watch... for many years, enjoying my free healthcare since I am a hypochondriac, and now it's in danger. But you know, we are changing in a way. There is a kind of unity among comedians. Mm. A lot of people have come back. Of the people that left, they have come back
0: too.
28: Right.
1: Because they don't want to to be there, basically.
0: Yeah. And you know what? We're essentially. This is the bad and the good. We have allowed them to be our...
21: Sure.
0: Our what's the word I'm looking for? Anyone?
28: Protector?
21: Wives.
0: Yeah, protector.
28: Guardian.
0: We've allowed that, and they have

0: to comedy. This conversation about the possibility of annexation, about us being 51st state, how did it change the way you do comedy?
1: The rage.
0: The rage. So besides going down to Niagara Falls and and picking fights with America.
1: Menopause. The rage. No, but I find that this is no game. I hear the trumpets of the apocalypse every morning on Facebook. Oh. And then I think that we have to say how great is our country. There are a lot of people saying that our country sucks. There are a lot of people saying that, oh, there is an invasion of immigrants, and I feel affected. And all the Uber drivers I go with also feel affected about that, you know, because they also don't want to be American. No, none of the immigrants want to be American. No.
0: Stuart, how's your comedy changed?
2: When I started doing comedy as a thing about 14 years ago, it was like dad jokes and very sort of simple, sort of fluffy, non-threatening type of humor. And then, as I noticed, the world was kind of changing, and I've never been interested in politics. However, it sort of seemed like we passed a line between politics, which is like tax policy and whatever, all the boring stuff. And then you get into like, oh, this is now ethical. This is now right and wrong stuff. This is like people's rights to just live and be free and be happy and be healthy. I think I should probably use my platform a little bit to do something about that. So I'm thankful I had a little bit of a platform to do so. Mm-hmm. And it feels important. It feels important to kind of, when I don't do stuff that's political, If I do too much of that stuff, I feel myself I'm being negligent if I don't do it.
0: How much of that shift is writing this book in 2024? It was before Trump times two. How much is that part of the shift that you made into the political world?
2: Yeah, so the book with Lessons from Cancer, Surviving Fascism at your favorite bookstore now, or actually out in the lobby right now if you're here. It was written actually a couple weeks after Trump was reelected. Mm. And I thought, you idiots, I can't believe how stupid people are. I'm going to give them the stupidest combo ever, cats and fascism. I thought it was ridiculous. And then I started writing it, and over the chapters, I thought to myself, oh, God, this is actually getting a little more serious. This is like Animal Farm, but funnier.
0: What's the main message of the book? Like, what were you trying to do with the book?
2: I think the message is there's a weird... We've got access to so much information now through social media. We've all got a phone, a computer in our pockets, and our purses, whatever. And we've got so much information, but we're also so malleable currently. We're so compliant. We're so apathetic sometimes because there's so much information. We just kind of let it wash over us. We're like, I can't deal with this today. And it's really important to take breaks from consuming news, but you have a responsibility to yourself, your family, your community, your next generations to be aware of what's happening and actually realize, oh, this actually might be taking a bad turn. We should maybe do something about it to stop it before it gets too horrible.
3: Comedy as our Canadian shield. My onstage discussion with Stuart Reynolds, Marta Chavez, and Deb McGrath took place as part of the Provocation Ideas Festival in Stratford, Ontario in May 2026. This is Ideas. I'm Nala Ayed. Let's face it, nothing is more earnest than talking about Canadian identity, unless it's talking about Canadian comedy. So talking about Canadian comedy may not be the most appetizing subject on the intellectual menu, at least not at first. But as our discussion went on, patterns of comedy and identity began to emerge more fully, especially as we got into how politics and political identity have become so embedded in our everyday lives.
0: Marta, back to you for a minute, because I know you teach stand-up comedy. So I'm curious how much more politics enters into your instruction to your students now than it used to be before.
1: Well, you know, I try my best not to impose anything of me, you know, because here I show up at college, all boys. Mm-hmm. They were all boys in a course. And they grew up during the pandemic, so they were feral. They had not gone to school with other people. Like they didn't know how to relate to other people. And there comes the middle-aged Nicaraguan lesbian to teach you stand-up comedy. So you know what I mean? I didn't want them to say, oh, she's imposing us, like what she thinks and everything. But so whenever I have a let's say a badass in the class who wants to do what they call always

0: that they call it edgy comedy. Mm. And they think that edgy comedy is aiming down and pointing out, you know, like at, I think that you can say anything if you aim up, if you're attacking power. But why are you going to attack a powerless community? Mm-hmm. In that instance, I put my foot down. But otherwise, you talk. If all you want to talk is sex, that I know you're not having, because
1: because I've seen you.
0: No, because I've seen you, and because I've seen you. You know that it's kind of like they learn that from. I try to influence them, but not that much. Influence them by example.
1: Yeah,
0: let's say.
2: Deb, if we're agreeing here that Canadian comedy is part of the so-called resistance to...
1: Oh, I like that.
2: Yes, to the U.S. or to the influence of the U.S., what can Canadian comedy do in shielding us that other forms of Canadian resistance can't do?
1: Right now I'm thinking of what the resistance would wear. I've gone there. Not pillbox, not beret. Anyway, I'll think about that. What is it? Now you've got it truly.
2: I'm wondering what can you accomplish by using humor in talking about what's going on between Canada and the U.S. that you can't do with politicians or newspaper writers or, you know, opinion writers or shows like mine.
1: You've got to appeal to the common denominator, which is we're all people. I mean, I know we're mad at the politicians there and the people that voted for him, but we also have to remember there's at least half of the people that didn't and are suffering more than we are because they're humiliated throughout the world and many of them don't deserve it. So I think we have to, think more about what we have in common, and when we're writing, when we're performing something, think more from the perspective of the people, what we are, which is every day, we are people just living our lives. And when you were talking earlier about the things you don't, I read the newspapers every day, and I'm to the point of, that's as much as I need to know about that. That headline says it all. I'm flipping. I'm telling you, I'm desperate for the obituaries just so I can get a laugh. And I'm turning pages. And that's it. I feel we have to live the biggest but the simplest version of our lives right now. We have to gentle ourselves. We have to laugh. We have to go to the movies or do the fun things with friends, and we've got the season for that coming, because it is so dark. So we have to be light, and we have to laugh. And they always say, tell Canadian stories. And I always think, what is that, though? Well, those are our stories, just how we live our lives. It can seem similar to Americans, because we are similar in many ways.
2: You've all touched on how different Canadian comedy is to American comedy or humor, and I just want to kind of delve into that a little bit more. For example, those celebrity roasts in the U.S., where a famous person is essentially insulted over the course of the performance, is that kind of format welcome or imaginable here in Canada, Deb?
1: I don't know. We're so takeoff, eh? Like, that's what our roast would be. It would actually be called Takeoff, eh? And when we were putting them down, we'd just go, well, Takeoff, eh? I don't feel they're quintessentially Canadian. I don't know. I wouldn't want to be a part of one, but that's just me.
0: They do have Martha. The Roast Battles Canada.
1: What's it called?
0: Roast Battles
2: Canada. They do,
0: Canada.
2: Okay. And how would you compare them to the brand that we see by... down south?
0: Well, the roads that you see in the United States are famous people. Here, you're roasting people that are not famous.
2: Right.
0: So the people at home don't know what are
1: so
0: your...
1: So you're trying to make a living here.
0: So, you know, and then you're going to go to work in Timmins, Ontario together, and then you insulted each other, and it's going to be awkward. It's not... I refuse, because I know they're going to call me fat. I know they're going to call me old. I know that they're going to talk about my accent. They're going to talk about the lesbian... I already know what they're going to say. And the people at home will go, end because
2: take coffee.
0: But it's not my type of humor. I don't like it.
2: No. Not very Canadian, is it?
3: Yeah, Stuart? We were talking earlier about the you know the roast from the 70s and stuff, and how they were a bit more clever and a bit smarter compared to the ones that happen now. And there are some funny parts that happen in the roast, but it's usually quite nasty all the time. And I think it's something that's, that kind of nastiness is a very, to me, kind of an American trait. I related to sports. I remember having this woman from Manhattan who was about 92 years old. She said to me, the difference between Canada and America is that America is baseball. America is one person at bat at a time. You're on a team, but it's up to one person to make the next point. That's it. Whereas Canada is hockey. We're a team all the time on the ice, which is, it's totally different.
2: Is that true, Marta? Do you guys agree? Is that true?
1: I've never thought of that before. Yeah,
3: she was very wise, and in turn, I sound wise. Yeah.
1: You 100% do. No, it's an interesting concept. And, you know, now we've got heated rivalry, so that ups the game. So we've got the team and the team.
0: Yeah. Even Joan Rivers said after her roast, Joan Rivers, and you know how she was, Joan Rivers, that she could roast anybody. She said that she was on the verge of crying. Yeah. So why would I put myself on that in that predicament? You have to carpe diem, like, the day that Trump threatened that he was going to nuke Iran, I was doing the keto diet. And then I said to myself, what if Trump blows up the world and I didn't eat the f***ing cookie? You have to carpe diem. Carpe the cookie, I say. Carpe the cookie.
1: Oh, my God.
2: And that is, those are the wise words from the show, carpe the cookie.
0: Carpe diem. I can say, and I didn't eat the stupid cookie, so you can put it on the radio.
2: We could stop there, too. But Stuart, you know, we said we wouldn't be earnest, but maybe this is kind of an earnest question, but where do you draw the line between something that's, you know, in bad taste versus something that's a lot harder, or maybe even hate speech? Like, how do you draw the line? Where?
3: I mean, the golden, like I say, golden rule, I don't know if that's a bad thing or not anymore. The main rule is that you don't punch down, as Marta says. Mm-hmm. Just don't. Because it's not good. It doesn't help anything. I feel, again, being aware of having a platform is important. Realizing that your words matter and they impact people. And, you know, I remember, I often compare myself to Oprah.
0: your words matter, and you know there are a lot of warriors, freedom of speech out there. This guy the other day on Facebook, he says to me, "You're just a fat, ugly dyke." And then I said to him, "Why are you saying that? That's not polite. Why are you telling me that?" And he goes, "It's my freedom of speech. I can say whatever. It's my freedom of speech." When he said that it was his freedom of speech to comment about my looks, I went to his family photo album. Mm. And I said to him, "Your little daughter looks like an alligator." And then he became for censorship immediately. You have to learn how to defend yourself.
3: I feel there's mixed messages happening here.
0: Yeah. No, I'm saying freedom of speech doesn't mean that you have to go around insulting people, but you can defend yourself.
3: Sure.
0: Right.
2: Back to the idea of punching down.
0: Yeah.
2: Stuart,
3: what you do is you find some guy's ugly kid.
0: No. He drew first blood. He drew first blood.
1: But I mean, you're not going to stop people from saying what they want.
0: Yeah.
1: And freedom of speech is a very real thing. There's no two ways about it. I, you know, am the proud mother of a trans daughter, beautiful, beautiful girl. And there are some comedians and some authors of famous books about wizards who seem to think that these people mentioning no names, you figure it out, that are cruel, like you pick on the most vulnerable people in society. Yeah. So my choice about them is take your freedom of speech. I support that. I don't support you. I don't have to listen to you. Mm-hmm. I don't have to pay money to see you, but you can say what you want. And I'm sorry that you feel that that's what you want to spend your time saying.
2: Yeah.
0: Yeah.
2: Mm-hmm. So I think the bottom line in all of this is that we really don't like bullies here, do we?
1: No.
2: Yeah.
1: That's, take off, eh?
3: Yeah. Yeah. No, it goes to the weather again. It's that idea of like, you know, you're going to end up shoveling out someone else's driveway because someone's going to help you shovel your driveway. So it's the weather, it's community. We have to rely on each other. Canada is not big enough to be all about the individual. We need to help each other.
0: Yeah. But that's another thing that is different from Canadian comedy and American comedy. In America at the moment, there are a lot of people that think that is the goal of a stand-up comedy. Just talk about minorities, these minorities, and they don't realize that, oh, yeah, it's a little joke, yeah. But morons listen to you, and they may come and beat the person up. You know, like, it's called stochastic terrorism, I think it's called, or something. Yeah. Yeah. Like, you have a microphone, why are you going to use it to these people that cannot defend themselves?
1: Because you can't think of anything clever to say.
0: No, but there is a wave in the United States about that. And it's contagious, and we are trying to push them from...
2: Yeah. I have just a few more questions, but I want to remind the audience, this is a good moment. If you have a question, you've got your pencil and piece of paper, you can write your question. We'll get to as many of them as possible. We've covered a lot of ground, but if we agree that comedy, Canadian comedy, is part of the arsenal with which, and I don't mean to use war metaphors, but the arsenal to resist Americanization or American culture or American politics, what is your most potent weapon or your most powerful shield as a comedian? Deb.
1: Oh, this is going to sound so pretentious and corny, but truth, telling the truth. I do talk about family, friends, little things that happen. I'll tell a very quick story.
2: Yes, please.
1: Because this is an example of what I find hilariously funny. Our daughter's name is Kinley. Our dog's name is Lilibet the Third, named after her most wonderful majesty, Queen Elizabeth. And so she was out walking Lilibet, and a neighbor came by and said, oh, what's your dog's name? And our daughter, I shouldn't have brought it up because I won't get through that laughing. Our daughter said, her name is Kinley. And then she went, what have I just done? Why did I say that? The concept of her thought process as she stood there and she said, Mom, I was going, say something. Tell her that the dog's name isn't Kinley. Say something. Oh, my God, she's leaning down. She's about to speak to Kinley. And then the woman starts to go, oh, who's a good kid? Who's a pretty Kinley? And Kinley said, I had to look away. I'm laughing. And now I can't say, my name's Kinley, and I can't tell you why I said it was her name. That's the kind of thing I find very funny.
2: Right.
1: Situational. Things that we do in our everyday lives that are mental.
2: Right.
1: And that we know are, and yet we do them. And as Canadians, we laugh at them. We laugh at ourselves. Right. See, I was doing a full circle there.
2: I like that.
1: But we laugh at the stupid things we do. Mm-hmm. And that's what I find funny. And that's why, and it's American, but when he came out with Ted Lasso, that was an example of punching up.
0: Yeah. Mm-hmm.
1: And doing a fun, kind thing. And I think there's a lot of that to be done. Right. We laugh as hard as that at that as we do at cruel stuff.
2: Right. I love the idea that truth is kind of at the heart of, you know, making comedy as potent a weapon as, again, to use that word, as it is in resistance. What else is there? Truth? Stories? What else?
0: Vulnerability.
2: What's that? Vulnerability.
0: Vulnerability. Ah. You have to be vulnerable.
2: Mm-hmm. Yeah.
0: To be able to be able to communicate with people, and then you open a little bit. This I learned from the beginning of stand-up because I had hang-ups about the accent. I learned that if you make fun of it first, it doesn't matter if the other ones make fun of it. Yeah. So my first joke was, I know that you think I have an awful accent and I don't give a shit. That was my first joke 33 years ago.
1: Like, what's his name? Nate? Vulnerable. Yeah. Doesn't care, making himself look like a jerk, and people love it.
2: Love it. It's true. Yeah. So truth, vulnerability.
1: In the Canadian way.
2: Sounds like an ad.
3: You just took my answer, Deb.
2: I'm sorry.
3: Inclusivity, I was going to say.
1: Oh, yeah.
3: But that's part of vulnerability as well, that idea of including people as much as possible. You can make fun of something that's happening. I can make fun of something that's happening in Alberta, but as long as I'm not making fun of people just from being Albertan, it has to just be funny in general. That's all.
2: Again, keeping in mind that comedy is part of the Canadian idea of resistance, but how do you put the serious into the funny?
1: Oh, I think they sort of go together like... Mm-hmm. Bread and butter.
3: Comedians, to me, are the saddest people on earth.
2: We don't want to end there.
3: That's it. Good night, everyone. They are, because I think Deb's right. They are so close together. They're so that sadness, like you cry laughing. I mean, that's a really good, easy example to point out of that idea of like your defenses are down and you're feeling things. And that's how you put the seriousness in it, I think.
1: And it's a really lovely way to live if you can get to the point where you can find laughter in the really dark moments.
0: Yeah.
1: Because they're going to come.
0: Mm-hmm. Yeah.
1: A friend of mine said, we've had a few friends get sick lately, and she went, oh, we're in the room now. Mm-hmm. And then we laughed about it.
0: Yeah,
1: but you know, room and we want to redecorate.
2: You've all said this in one way or another, and we all know this. It's a fraught time. Political polarization is everywhere. Threats are bubbling up from our southern neighbors and the rise of extremist politics. Just in your own words, where do you think Canadian comedy fits into trying to address that picture?
1: Fits in to the world.
2: What is the role? What is the role? What should be the role today in this context?
1: I honestly think that the phrase, you do you, works for that. Keep being who we are. Mm-hmm. Don't, so often we've tried to change and be more American and fit into their daft ways. And I think it's better. We know what we've got going on. And the world is knowing more and more what we've got going on. So I would say keep it going.
2: Martha.
0: Joy is resistance. And I'm going to have a good time to fight them. That's my motto. It comes from my mom. My mom will say, you're going to have a good time if I have to break every bone in your body. So that comes from my mother. So I think joy comedy is resistance. Mm-hmm. It's like we have to laugh. Yeah. Because I'd rather go down laughing than crying with a cookie.
2: Stuart.
3: I think for a long time, Canadians felt ashamed to be proud of being Canadian. And I think what's changing now in entertainment, specifically in comedy specifically, is that it's okay to be proudly Canadian. You can make fun of Canadians. You can be self-deprecating, but also fiercely loyal to Canada at the same time. You can be really happy about it. Like milk bags? Bring up milk bags to anyone. We were at an event in Ottawa, and a couple came up to me and said, listen, we've seen your post about milk bags, and you cut both ends. I cut both ends. My wife says I'm crazy. Who's right? The marriage depends on this. I said, well, you have to leave your wife, obviously, because she's an idiot. You cut both sides.
2: This is very, very connected to what we were just talking about. How does humor give you hope? Deb?
1: So it's the thing that truly keeps us going, gets us through a day. It's why so many people, when they meet someone, when they fall in love, or what was it? It was their sense of humor. People often joke it was sense of humor because they weren't attractive. So I went for the sense of humor. But truly, it is the sense of humor that attracts you to someone. And I don't mean that they're funny. I don't mean that they're a professional. They get it. Mm-hmm. They know how to laugh and what's funny.
2: Yeah. You want to add something, Marta?
0: Well, it gives me hope of, at the very least, I'm having a good time. Yeah. I love to go making people laugh, like all the people that I talk to at the stores and everything. Yeah. And it's the accent, I know, it's not the material, but they laugh. But they laugh, I love to make people laugh, I love to make people happy, and it's also a Nicaraguan thing.
2: Yeah.
0: Like, we are very much like Canadians in a way.
2: In what way?
0: Like, for example, in Nicaragua, we have the same address system as in Newfoundland. You know, like, we don't have numbers in the houses because of earthquakes and everything. So you tell, okay, the place where you're going is three blocks down where the house of Maria used to be and now is the house of Elmo. Three blocks from where the little dog died.
2: Right.
0: And then... And I love to find Canadian humor. I love to discover links to my own native culture, let's say.
2: This person is asking, some of the best comedy shows that run in the USA are not known specifically as Canadian. Should comedian actors and shows be doing more to promote themselves as Canadian?
3: Ooh.
0: Yes.
1: I'm two minds about that. I always think... Let it stand on its own. Oh, that's such a Canadian thing to say. I am just super disappointed myself. Like, just do it for the love of it, for God's sake. Yeah. The idea in this business is promoting the star system, promoting the star system. But, you know, the work ends up speaking for itself. I really think so. I watched this show called, the one where he lives in the basement, his parents' house. Late bloomer, thank you. He travels with me to answer things I have forgotten. Late bloomer. It is a great, great show. There's a million great Canadian shows on right now that you probably haven't seen. A million. It's just that we don't have as big a beast that can produce. It's not that. Why aren't people coming up with it? A million people are coming up with the best shows you've never seen because you can't get it done. You just can't get it produced.
0: Yeah. Exactly. There is no, for a stand-up comedy, for example, there is no Canadian Council for the Arts. There is no grants.
1: Yeah.
0: We have been trying forever to make it an art. And I mean, to be declared an art, although, you know, sometimes I wonder, but I mean, like, we need money. Like, a lot of kids have great ideas.
1: Yeah,
0: a lot of they have the little cameras on their phones that they can film anything.
1: Yeah, it's great.
0: Like, a lot of people are in the racket now. Like, if you see the TikTok and everything, all civilians doing very funny.
2: A lot of talent.
1: Funny is funny.
3: And good stories are good stories. I like when shows are incidentally Canadian. I love that. Like, when you think of Corner Gas is incidentally Canadian. Schitt's Creek is incidentally Canadian. A fantastic show, which is not anymore, Children Ruin Everything, they would just mention things like, I'm going to Guelph, and you'd be, as a Canadian, be like, I know Guelph. It would have nothing to do with the story, but you'd be like, that's amazing. It's fantastic. And of course, Little Mosque on the Prairie is really a fantastic example.
0: And the one about the unhoused dog.
3: The littlest dog. That's their reboot name.
1: That is such a politically correct
0: version. I learned English with the littlest hobo because that was on cable in Montreal.
1: And the thing is, he didn't know he was unhoused.
0: And the biggest story happened. Yeah. He didn't know he was.
2: Just a couple more questions, and then we'll wrap this up. But someone's asking this decency is a cornerstone of Canadian identity. Are our comedians more decent than Americans or Europeans? And if so, who is the most decent Canadian comic?
0: I would say Mr. Ron James. Would you say that?
1: What do you mean by decent?
2: Well, they believe, they're saying decency is a cornerstone of Canadian identity. Are comedians more decent than Americans or Europeans? I assume it means a little bit more proper than others.
1: And you're putting Ron up for...
0: I misunderstood the question.
1: A dear friend, and I love him, when somebody said, think Ron James in one word. Decent is not on the list. Yeah.
0: No. He said, you know what I mean is, like, he talks a lot, but he won't curse. He's
2: but also a good person.
1: You meant decent almost in a button down.
2: I think perhaps not punching down, not a bully, not someone.
0: He has this vocabulary
1: and he's a poet.
0: A poet. Yeah, that's what I think.
1: I thought you meant more button down, straight laced.
0: We have great comics. We have Derek Edwards. Who is a storyteller from Timmins. He says he's the second most famous person from Tim and said, after Shania Twain. Like, we have great comics. Yeah. I love the comedians from Canada,
2: I think this one to you probably, Deb. Would you agree American humor equals put-down humor, British humor equals linguistic puns, etc., world play, European humor, surreal, Canadian humor, the best of European and British? You kind of said something like that earlier, I think.
1: Yeah, yeah. I mean, to a degree, I wouldn't want to categorize all those countries as one thing, because they're everything as well. I definitely think Canadian humor is a combination of all the humors.
0: Mm-hmm. Yeah.
1: We are a gatherer of humors.
0: We are a cornucopia of humor. That's what Ron James would say.
1: Yeah, exactly.
0: Cornucopia.
1: Exactly. And in that sense, he's
0: a gaggle of comedy.
2: As a final question, that's probably not a fair question, but how many Canadian comedians do you think it would take to win the debate with Donald Trump?
0: Oh,
1: one.
0: One.
2: Their name?
1: Ron James.
0: Ron James, yeah. Yeah, Ron James.
1: No question. He's not buttoned down, but he would take the thing down, and he would likely steal a line of yours and finish him by saying, your daughter looks like an alligator.
0: Your little daughter.
3: I don't think you'd even want to waste your time. I think it's better just to do what we can to strengthen ourselves up instead. We just go find Canadian comedians and comics and people acting and people in comedy in general and make sure they're from Canada and appreciate them. That's it. Me.
0: Yes.
2: Hear, hear. So Stuart, Marta, and Deb, thank you very, very much for being here tonight and taking our questions. Really wonderful to talk to you.
1: Thank you very much.
3: Thank you.
2: Thank you. Thank you very much for being here. Really appreciate it.
4: 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Special thanks to Mark Rosenfeld for making it all happen. And to Michael Fisher for on-site recording. The web producer for Ideas is Lisa Ayuso. Technical production, Emily Carvazio. The senior producer is Nicola Lukšić. The executive producer of Ideas and producer of this episode is Greg Kelly. And I'm Nala Ayed.
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0: This is World Report. Good morning. I'm Marcia Young. A wildfire near Fort Simpson, Northwest Territories, is intensifying. The out-of-control fire is headed directly toward town. Wind fueled the fire, and it made a sudden turn. As Kate Kyle tells us, officials have issued an emergency shelter-in-place order for anyone still there.
1: Shelter-in-place order: Fort Simpson. All remaining residents and emergency essential personnel must shelter in place at the recreation center.
2: Just before 7 p.m. local time, the alert rang out. Anyone left in the village of Fort Simpson must shelter in place. The warning means the wildfire now poses an immediate threat to the community. Forrest Tower is a fire information officer in Fort Simpson.
3: There is a likelihood that we do have fire impact into the community, into the overnight period. It's just so dependent on wind speed and wind direction.
2: The village and wildfire officials had been preparing for the wind to turn, blowing toward the community. The rec center is set up to shelter community members.
4: It got dark really fast.
2: Fort Simpson's Mayor Les Wright said about 800 residents have left. Shortly after the order was called, Wright said the wind changed again.
4: I've not seen any hot spots or anything yet. The wind did just change like 10 minutes ago, blowing away from the island, so that's a good thing.
2: Forrest Tower says it's been hard to assess what the fire is doing because there's so much smoke.
3: We might, you know, get lucky and it could get really close in some areas and have minimal impact. Worst case scenario, we have fire enter the entire community. So really hard still at this point to say what is going to happen.
2: The village and wildfire officials are prepared if the situation worsens. Kate Kyle, CBC News, Yellowknife.
0: The U.S. Supreme Court is expected to hand down its final decisions before going on summer break this morning. The justices have four cases left on their docket. Sasha Petrosik has been following the Supreme Court for us from Washington. And Sasha, there are two highly anticipated rulings, one on transgender athletes and the other on birthright citizenship. What do we know about these cases?
5: Well, Marcia, there's been a great deal of anticipation here for both of those cases in particular. Birthright citizenship is the main one. Until now, that concept has been protected by the U.S. Constitution, the 14th Amendment. The idea is that there's automatic citizenship granted to nearly everyone born in the United States, regardless of the citizenship of the child's parents. Until now, that hasn't been an issue. Now, President Donald Trump has been calling it a disgrace. Others in the White House have been calling it preposterous and the dumbest immigration policy in the world. And Trump has actually claimed that no other country does this. Canada, of course, has very similar policies. This is something that many people within the MAGA movement that supports Trump have been backing, primarily because they think it has been a pathway to illegal immigration in this country. The other big question, the other big ruling that everyone's expecting is on transgender rights. And that is a question of ruling on state bans on transgender athletes who play on women's sports teams. 29 states have banned transgender student athletes from this sort of participation. Supporters of the ban say they're necessary to ensure fairness, and the opponents are saying that they discriminate against trans people. The courts will be ruling. And on this one, many of the conservative judges have said that they're not sure that this is something that should be allowed at this stage because there isn't enough scientific evidence to show what impact that actually has.
0: Thank you, Sasha.
5: You're welcome, Marcia.
0: Sasha Petrosik reporting in Washington, in Venezuela. A 12-year-old boy is pulled out of the rubble of a collapsed building. His rescue comes 5 days after back-to-back earthquakes. More than 1,700 people are dead, and the strong aftershocks are slowing down search and rescue operations. Tens of thousands of people are considered to be missing, and the humanitarian crisis is growing. Many people have been forced to sleep outside. Several countries have sent help, including Canada. Police have been deployed across South Africa for anti-immigrant protests. demonstrators are calling for all undocumented migrants to leave the country today. Many have already left, fearing xenophobic violence. South African President Cyril Ramaphosa has warned an anti-immigrant protests remain that they remain peaceful. The CBC's Anna Cunningham is following the latest developments.
6: For months, protests have been growing.
7: We're actually sick and tired of the crime committed against South African citizens at the hands of foreigners who are entering the country illegally.
6: On Monday, in the South African township of Soweto, one protest leader, Nkosi Kona Ndabandaba, told crowds, South African people are saying only that illegal foreigners must go. Today is the deadline they have set.
8: This is an issue which we have taken too long as government to address,
6: says Tamsanka Ntuli, the KwaZulu-Natal premier. In the southeastern city of Durban, groups are gathering. Many in traditional Zulu dress, carrying indigenous sticks and shields, singing and chanting Abahambe, meaning let them go, as security forces keep watch. In recent weeks, at least two Mozambicans, an Ethiopian and a Malawian, have been killed in anti-immigrant violence.
9: The data does not correspond with the deeply entrenched perceptions.
6: Ongama Mtika is a lecturer in history and political studies at Nelson Mandela University. He says the very basis of the South African economy has been migrant labour. The governments of Nigeria, Malawi, Ghana, Mozambique and Zimbabwe have organised repatriations of their citizens. Many seen boarding buses and planes loaded with bags. Anna Cunningham, CBC News, London.
0: M23 rebel leaders in the Democratic Republic of Congo say they have managed an Ebola outbreak in the areas under their control.
10: Au cours de cette période de riposte, 400...
0: A spokesperson for the M23 militant says they have done their own contact tracing and monitored about 400 people. He says no new infections have been detected. The World Health Organization has warned instability in eastern DRC makes it difficult to manage the broader outbreak. There have been more than 1,300 Ebola cases and almost 400 deaths since the outbreak began in mid-May. For the first time in two decades, a sitting prime minister will visit Kujawak. Mark Carney is heading to the Northern Quebec community today. He will meet with Inuit leaders while he is there. As Olivia Stefanovic tells us, the discussion is expected to focus on how Inuit priorities line up with Carney's agenda to build and secure the North.
11: We have wanted a prime minister to come and visit us in our part of the world.
12: And later today, that will become a reality with Prime Minister Mark Carney's trip to Kujawak. Peter Adamy is the president of the Makovic Corporation, the legal and political representative for Quebec's Inuit.
11: It's very important to show our realities to the prime minister and to the ministers.
12: Carney is the first prime minister to visit Kujawak in almost 20 years. The last was Stephen Harper in 2008.
13: And so I'm really looking forward to that, and I'm excited for it.
12: Natan Obed is the president of the Inuit Tapere Kanatami. He's co-chairing the Inuit Crown Partnership Committee meeting with Carney. From major infrastructure projects to ensuring Inuit benefit from the tens of billions of dollars slated to be spent on defense in the Arctic, Obed says there's a lot to discuss.
13: I think that our relationship is the most important thing. The relationship with the prime minister, with members of the cabinet.
12: Inuit leaders are taking a charter flight from Montreal to meet Carney in Kujawak with six members of his cabinet, including Crown Indigenous Relations Minister Rebecca Alty.
14: The prime minister is committed to getting out and going across Canada and particularly the north.
12: A message Alty hopes will resonate with Inuit during a visit that comes just before Canada Day. Olivia Stefanovic, CBC News, Montreal.
0: Moroccan fans celebrate their team's win at the World Cup. They took down the Netherlands in extra time last night. That means Morocco will be Canada's opponent in the round of 16. Canada has a scheduled rest day today to prepare for their next match. It happens in Houston this Saturday afternoon. Kickoff is at 1 p.m. Eastern. That is the latest national and international news from World Report. I'm Marcia Young. We'll be right back.
15: everyone. I'm Jamie Poisson, and you are listening to Front Burner, CBC's daily news podcast on CBC Radio 1 and Sirius XM. 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
16: Hi, I'm Jason Markusoff, filling in for Jamie Poisson. In the United States, prediction markets like Polymarket and Kalshi allow you to bet on everything from Trump's next move, how hot it'll be in Paris tomorrow, or if your California town will get destroyed by a wildfire. But they haven't been widely available to Canadians. That's about to change. Investment company Wealthsimple announced earlier this month that they'll be partnering with Kalshi to launch Wealthsimple Predict. It's an app that will allow Canadians to place bets on certain things like Bank of Canada interest rates, job numbers, and long-term weather patterns. Wealthsimple and Kalshi are not alone. Questrade is also seeking approval to launch a similar product. This comes at a time when there's growing scrutiny on prediction markets for misleading advertising and risk of insider trading. And according to a report by our guest today, dismal chances of actually making any money. So then why are young investors, especially Gen Z, fueling the demand for prediction markets? And what happens when companies like Wealthsimple lean into the gamification of the economy? I'm going to talk about all that with Charles Martineau. He's the Associate Director of Research at the Rotman Financial Innovation Hub at the University of Toronto. Hi, Charles.
17: Hi, thank you for having me.
16: Thanks for coming on. So to start off, what do you make of the move by Wealthsimple to venture into prediction markets? Why is an investment app venturing into this kind of market wagering?
17: When I learned about Wealthsimple now providing clients, the investors approaching to bet on prediction markets, my priors was like, I think this was actually quite bad. But one I have to be very careful because it's not like a very black or white situation here. There's all a bit more nuances. My main concern is, especially for the young people, I don't want people to stop doing that traditional investment to build long-term wealth and then shift their investings towards prediction markets. That was my biggest concern with prediction market being offered to gain investors. Now, why I say that actually might not be as bad as we think is because at prediction markets, people would argue that it provides a hedge for investors. So if you want to hedge some certain risk, for instance, if you own a mortgage with a variable rate and you're afraid that the Bank of Canada will increase rates next month or the couple of next months, then one could just turn on prediction market and bet on the fact that the Bank of Canada might increase the rate. So it can provide a form of hedging to investors.
16: I want to talk to you about the restrictions on the Canadian market, but first let's take a step back and can you explain to me how prediction market bets or contracts work? I mean, if from what I read, basically, they're not really like just straight bet on the Blue Jays to break their losing streak tonight. Can you explain how they're different from like straight sports betting?
17: Yeah, there's no bookie. So the main difference with prediction markets, say, versus your classical sports gambling website, that would be DraftKings, Bet365, the scores, is that there are no bookie. So prediction markets are objective. The platform, its objective is to match a buyer and a seller. So the platform doesn't take the counter position, right? So, and how prediction markets like to sell themselves to be very different from other sports gambling website is they will say, well, classical sports gambling website, if you're a really good bettor, that platform, or that the sports gambling website who acts like a bookie will give you worse odds or might actually kick you out from the platform because if you're too good. Prediction market platform, that's not what they do. Their objective is to find a buyer and try and match them. So that's the main big difference between prediction market versus traditional sports gambling websites.
16: So these markets have a risky reputation, but Wealthsimple says they are looking out for its clients with, quote, education and guardrails built in from day one. Also that they have risk reminders and warnings. And what really sets it apart from the US versions of Kalshi or Polymarket is that Wealthsimple Predict in Canada won't allow bets on politics, sports, or entertainment.
0: In the US, you can put money on pretty much anything. Sports, the Iran conflict.
18: Will Trump say Sleepy Joe this week?
0: Even mentions whether someone will say a particular word.
19: They would love to see a guy like Sleepy Joe.
0: In Canada, the scope will be more limited, with regulators only approving contracts on climate, financial markets, or economic indicators. That's what Wealthsimple will offer through Kalshi.
16: And contracts will have to be for events occurring at least 30 days later.
20: That means you can't start one now on what the weather will be like in Toronto tomorrow. Do you think these Canadian markets will be less risky?
17: When I've learned the fact that sports-related questions will not be part of the platform of prediction markets offered by Wealthsimple, right away I felt, okay, this is at least a good guardrail to protect against young people developing more maybe gambling addictions. Because we know that these prediction market platform, based on my research, 40% of their revenues come from sports-related questions. And also something that's Wealthsimple is saying is that they will offer some form of sort of an exam or questionnaire before somebody can actually start betting on that platform to make sure they understand what they're doing. But again, those sort of question and tests, maybe it's a great guardrail, but I've not seen what are those questions. The way I see it is these platforms are trying to play it safe. And just to provide the regulators a viewpoint, so, okay, wait, we want to provide a set of questions that, yes, they're definitely not sexy. We probably, these are the sort of questions that people can use as a form of hedging more than investing. But at the same time, it is an entry, they're putting their foot in the door, and then eventually they might go back to regulators and see, look, everything is going well. And they'll maybe be able to tweak the rules a little bit to gradually offer more categories of question down the road.
20: So we haven't seen the official launch of these prediction markets in Canada, but that hasn't stopped Polymarket. They were handing out flyers at Blue Jays games in Toronto, even though it's banned in this province. What kind of access is there for Canadians to prediction markets like Kalshi and Polymarket up to this point?
17: So Kalshi, for sure, you cannot participate because you have to be a U.S. resident. So that's for sure. But for Polymarket, yes, in Ontario, even if you use a virtual private network, a VPN, you won't be able to access the platform. But for with my co-authors, one is based in Montreal, and for our own research, when we did, because we had collected all the data that we could put our hands on Polymarket. My co-author is based in Quebec, and he had no problem to access Polymarket with a VPN.
20: Have these apps always been banned in Canada and parts of Canada? And why has Canada up till now not permitted them?
17: So first of all, prediction market is not a new thing. It's like a pretty old thing, right? You can even go back to the late 1800s to find evidence of prediction markets on bidding on, like, say, U.S. elections. So this idea of prediction markets is not new. But when it comes to Canada, the somewhat of a similar market to prediction markets is what we call the binary options. And so people can take a bet in the option markets on, say, will the S&P 500 or the TSX go up by X percent tomorrow? So this, in 2017, the regulators in Canada has banned these markets. And they only allow these sort of betting to have a 30-day maturity. So because prediction markets, you can take a bet right away, the regulators, wait, prediction markets can take a bet on something happening tomorrow. That's very similar to what we've banned in 2017 when it comes to these option markets. So they bundle prediction markets and options together and then said, no, we're not going to authorize prediction markets.
20: So how does this fit into what Wealthsimple's been doing since coming on the scene a decade ago as this financial tech company?
21: As one of Canada's most innovative online investment services, Wealthsimple is an example of fintech innovation at its finest. Hitting $1 billion in assets is no small feat for any company, let alone one that's only 2 years old. To put it mildly, the success of this business has turned heads all over the world. To Mike and the whole team...
20: I mean, it's been largely targeting millennials and younger investors. I mean, I remember this ad from a few years ago, I'm not sure if you do, for their crypto business, with cavemen inventing the wheel and others were naysaying this as a fad or Ponzi scheme.
22: I call it the wheel.
23: Oh. Should we burn them? Let's just undermine them.
24: Make them feel weird.
25: I don't totally understand it. My friend Leanne's really into it. She's super smart.
26: She got me into shoes really early.
25: Oh yeah, she was way early on shoes.
24: What if there are two wheels?
20: Interesting to look at that in retrospect, but tell me about Wealthsimple and where they fit in the space and why they, of all people, are going into prediction markets.
17: And I think if I was one of the CEO of Wealthsimple, I would be very tempted to go into prediction markets because the young people are not inclined to start investing in traditional markets anymore.
27: Michael Katchen is the CEO and founder of Wealthsimple, a financial tech company that didn't just push the envelope back in 2014, it replaced it using a paperless, online-only method of investing. His marketing strategy? Target millennials.
28: Am I one of those people that is like keeping some old dinosaur, outdated establishment alive?
27: Now, nearly a decade later, Wealthsimple has more than 3 million clients and manages more than $20 billion in assets.
29: I
1: flexible.
17: They're far more inclined and far more interested to invest in high variance bets. That's their interest. And so these platforms, in order to grow their pool of investors, they have to cater to their preferences. So it makes total sense for them to go and try to introduce prediction markets in Canada. For instance, in my class, I teach fourth year undergrad. And for their final exam, actually, I don't have a final exam, it's a final project. And I tell the students, you have to write a kind of a mini academic paper and you can choose any topic that is finance related. Well, more than 20% of my students chose sports gambling or prediction markets.
20: Broadly speaking, how have you come to understand the rise in popularity of prediction markets?
17: What led to the rise of prediction markets, I think, is twofold. First, it's, well, at least in the U.S., a lot of people prefer to bet on sports through prediction markets and classical sports gambling website. I think also what led to the rise of prediction markets, and especially the way I see prediction market advertised to the young people, is really to cater to their nihilism, their economic anxiety. So, like, because what I see now with young people is that they're facing more labor market constraint. It's really hard to buy a home, very low steady wage growth. So I think a lot of people have lost faith in the traditional way to invest their money. And so therefore, they might say, you know what, let's try to swing for the fences and let's go bet on high variance bets. Because anyways, they probably know they have no expected outcome of winning, but they also feel that the counterpart, which is building your wealth in the traditional way, is also out of reach.
20: Do you view these prediction markets as an investor tool or as gambling? Or maybe it's a false binary.
17: Gambling, yes, especially if you don't use it as an investment tool for hedging. So for sure, my research I've shown is that if you think you can build long-term wealth by betting on prediction market, the answer is no. Okay, there are only few people can make a lot of money on these platforms are those who are either extremely lucky, extremely skillful, but you don't know, so you don't know if it's skill or luck. There's very few of them, or they behave as what we call liquidity providers. So they're the ones who make markets. I can go into details on this a bit later because it's a little bit technical, but there are just very few who makes money. So in fact, only 30% of people make money on that platform, but all the wealth is captured by 1% of the winners.
20: Yeah, I wanted to talk to you about your research on this. Like, so you've done this deep dive with some other academics. Only a third of people actually make money on it.
17: Yeah, and when you say one third makes money, keep in mind that only among only 1% of all these people that make money out of this 30%, if you look at all the gains, you look at all the winners, take 1% of the winners, they're the one who grab pretty much all of the gains. And if you look at their properties of who are these people, right? They either made a lot of money because they took like one big bet, and it's really hard for us to infer is it just luck or skill. But most of them, they make money because they behave as liquidity providers. So they make markets the same way as you go. Let's say you want to exchange your currency into an FX booth, right? When you exchange your Canadian dollars to US dollar, when the price that they quote at you, they quote an ask and a bid price. Well, that's the people that do the same thing on prediction markets, they're the one who make their money because they're collecting all these transaction fees from investors. And something that's really interesting on the platform is that if you look at all those who've lost money, roughly 19% of people that lose money, they're actually take the right side of the bet, but they lose money because they pay a transaction fee.
20: So odds are low that you're going to make money. How does that compare to just retail investors, kind of average Joes day trading or playing the stock markets versus the big institutional investors who probably make all the money?
17: Yeah. So if you want to compare it to day traders, so if there's one classic study in finance that goes back into the, I think it was in the early 2000s by researchers called Brad Barber and Terry O'Dean, they've shown that when it was easy for investors to trade online because the transaction fees were much lower, which was a great investment in finance, right? Because you pay lower transaction fees to trade. But because people were able to see online in real time a lot of information about their portfolio, many people develop a tendency of being overconfident. They have a feeling that they can actually control what they see out there. And they got engaged into day trading. And those who did a lot of day trading versus those who maybe trade once a month, the performance of day traders was far inferior to those who would just trade very infrequently. Now, my concern, the same thing with prediction markets, is that when you start to introduce like everyday this or short horizon trading assets, I'm pretty sure some people will develop the same tendency as those who behave like day traders.

0: we've talked about how this is, very big in the U.S. right now, but there are a whole bunch of concerns south the border about how this is structured. And we did an episode a little while back ago about concerns about insider trading within the Trump administration. For example, a U.S. soldier was directly involved in the capture of Venezuelan President Nicolas Maduro, charged for making a polymarket bet on that. Kalshi CEO Tarek Mansour was questioned on CNBC recently about what his platform is doing to prevent people with insider information placing bets. And he seemed to struggle to answer questions about that. How much of a concern is insider trading when it comes to prediction markets?
1: So insider trading, so it's interesting that people talk about insider trading in prediction

0: none of them suggest that they were insiders. So the insider risk is actually lower than we think. However, that should not stop platform to try to combat insider trading. But it's not an easy thing. So because to try to prosecute somebody for insider trading, you need a lot of evidence. Sometimes it's really flagrant, like the U.S. soldier, for instance.
1: A special forces soldier has been arrested after allegedly making more than $400,000 betting on Polymarket over whether Venezuelan President Nicolas Maduro would be removed from office. This soldier, Gannon Ken Van Dyke, is alleged to have participated in the planning and execution of that operation that captured Maduro. The Justice Department tonight.
0: But it takes a lot of effort from the platform to combat insider trading. But that's something that the government should keep pushing on to make sure. Because insider trading does not occur. Now in Canada, if you exclude questions that are related to politics and sort of insider trading related to politics, it won't occur. But let's say take economic questions, say inflation, right? So you can have somebody at the Bank of Canada, if he knows the number is coming up, that person could trade, right? But then that would be a bit foolish because I'm pretty sure Wealthsimple, they have the employment history of people, because Wealthsimple did say that they will look at your income, who you work for. And then if they see large bets coming from somebody who works at the Bank of Canada, especially before the release of inflation numbers, there's a high chance it's insider trading.
2: So the Wall Street Journal put out a report about social media ads that Polymarket was putting out that make it seem like real influencers were making large sums of money on bets they've placed, only for those to be proven completely fake. So now Polymarket is being sued by the National Association of Consumer Advocates to call these ads flagrantly deceptive. And they're being reportedly investigated by the Commodities Futures Trading Commission. From what you know on your research on prediction markets, what are the dangers of this kind of the hype machine behind it?
0: Yeah, so one ad that comes to mind is actually was from Kalshi. And then the ad was saying, it was on TikTok that I've seen. And it was a lady that was saying, hey, look, I was taking some bets on the weather in my town for next week. I've made more money than me driving a Uber. This is a great side gig.
3: What's my favorite market to trade on in Kalshi? Culture. Everyone's out there trading sports. I'm trading on the Kalshi culture market. Oscars for best actress. I saw Hamnet, cried. I would put everything I own on this. I'm that confident. There's Rotten Tomatoes. There's best supporting actor. Who's going to win The Bachelorette season 22? There's so many options.
4: I don't know why more people aren't doing this. 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
2: That was part of my conversation with Charles Martineau, Associate Director of Research at the Rotman Financial Innovation Hub at the University of Toronto. 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I'm Jason Markusoff. Thank you so much for listening.

0: Good morning. I'm Kim Nicrako, in for Tara McCarthy. This is Edmonton AM on CBC Radio 1, 93.9 FM, and on the CBC News app. It's Tuesday, June 30th. Coming up, Darlene Moss recounts the moments that defined her time as a tenured volunteer at the Pinoca Stampede. And a new Canada First social media app has arrived. The co-founder of Gander Social will tell us why he wants this feed to make you smile. Right now in Edmonton, it's 14 degrees. The air quality is something to definitely note this morning. It's at a 6 on the index, which is moderate. Today, we can expect a mix of sun and cloud, 30% chance of showers later this afternoon with a risk of a thunderstorm. And we will have widespread smoke throughout the day. Temperature high, 24 degrees. At 5:30, Tanara McLean joins us from the CBC Edmonton Newsroom.
1: Good morning. In just a couple of days, the government of Alberta says it will unveil plans for a new oil pipeline through BC. The announcement is coming on Thursday, and as Catherine Garrett reports, people on BC's north coast are preparing to defend their land once again against an oil and gas project.
2: In May, Premier Danielle Smith and Prime Minister Mark Carney signed an agreement giving Alberta until July 1st to submit its proposal for a new West Coast oil pipeline. Now, Alberta

0: Says it will be sharing details on Thursday. Disheartening news for longtime North Coast resident Des Nobles, who was involved in the fight against the Northern Gateway pipeline a decade ago.
1: We had worked extremely hard, the whole region, for the last 50 years to finally get in place the Crude Oil Tanker Moratorium Act. Here we are, not all that long afterwards, redoing what we have previously done.
0: Not everyone in the region is against a pipeline. Kitimat Mayor Phil Gurmuth says he's eager to see what opportunities a proposal would bring.
2: Most Canadians are very much in favor of us getting more value out of our resources and being able to ship them elsewhere.
0: Most possible routes for a proposed pipeline have been through the North Coast, but at least one route would be to Vancouver. Catherine Garrett, CBC News, Terrace.
3: Hundreds of children in Canada on temporary permits could lose their access to school next year. As Jenna French reports, a wave of expiring immigration permits means some kids are being left behind.
4: Fernando Borges says his 7-year-old son Sylvester comes home from school correcting his parents' English. Now his Calgary school says the child can't return for grade 2 because of the family's immigration status. Borges says if the decision is about money, it's short-sighted.
5: And we need to leave a legacy, like a good legacy, to make a better world. And this is not the way.
4: Data from Alberta's largest school divisions show hundreds of student study permits have expired as a wave of parents' temporary residency permits expire and they wait months for renewal applications. Alberta schools aren't obligated to enroll them and say they won't receive provincial funding for undocumented students. Calgary Bridge Foundation for Youth Director Lorraine Kinsman says children will pay the price.
6: This isn't children falling through the cracks. This is children falling into a chasm we're creating.
4: Alberta's education minister says he wants more information about the scale of the problem. Janet French, CBC News, Edmonton.
3: Well, Lakeland College is a technical school about 2 hours east of Edmonton on the Yellowhead. The school is happy to be getting new provincial funding to improve hands-on training for agricultural students. Jessica Campbell has more.
7: The province is investing over $7 million into Lakeland College's Vermilion campus to expand the beef yard and relocate horse pens. Tracy Quinton, Dean of Agricultural Sciences, says the money will have a direct impact on modernization.
8: Our facilities were built well, but we're quite old, and so moving towards where industry is at will provide a better learning environment and a better education for our students.
7: Kaylee Zabowski, a second-year student in the animal science program, says it's as close to the real thing as you can get.
9: We're working with them, we're vaccinating them, we're calving out. We calve out 200 head of cattle, commercial and purebred, so it's really quite the experience for students. We're doing everything that a farm would do, so it's very important.
7: The college says the funding will help provide students with the environment they need to succeed. Jessica Campbell, CBC News, Vermilion.
3: And parents know how hard it can be to get their kids registered in time for summer camp. And now some agencies say the cost of living crisis is forcing more families to apply for financial aid to afford sending their kids to camp. John Olford is executive director of Camp Valakwa in central Alberta. He says registrations are down significantly so far this year.
10: The suspicion is financial stress. We've had one or two families call and cancel their registrations because they just couldn't afford to pay for the summer camp expense. Camp is a discretionary expense, and so we understand that that's one of the first things that has to go for some families.
3: Olford says requests for subsidies are donor-funded, and so far those requests have nearly doubled this year. The Canadian Camps Association also says camps across the country are seeing similar trends as families cope with the higher cost of living. And Kim, that is a look at news this half hour.
11: Thanks so much, Tanara. That's Tanara McLean on our CBC Edmonton News Desk. Well, it is the last day of June. I can hardly believe it. Colton Hutchinson joins me here in the studio. I'm filling in for Tara McCarthy. One more day. Tara will be back after Canada Day, so July 2nd, which is Thursday. So we get a nice little day off tomorrow. Hey, Colton.
12: A little midweek reprieve from the early mornings. I'd almost rather have the second off than the first. How about yourself?
11: Oh, with the idea that you stay up late to watch fireworks.
12: Yes, exactly.
11: Yeah, I understand. Yeah, I mean, I get that, but I'll take what I can get.
12: Mm-hmm. Yeah,
11: who
12: exactly.
11: Are we kidding?
12: Let's
11: I will not be able to make it awake. I can't even find words.
12: Did you wake up this morning?
11: I woke up very tired. Yeah, no, I stayed up too late last night. And there's no way I'll make it for fireworks on Canada Day. Who are we kidding?
12: Well, I was roused out of my sleep last night at 10:30 at night. Now, we live just a few blocks from each other.
11: Yeah.
12: Did you get pushed out of your bed by the thunderstorm?
11: No.
12: 10:26 p.m. I don't know if it was raining before that, but the first bolt of fire, it hit a power surge. And so all of a sudden, like, all the lights in my house came on. Like, there was
11: night lights coming. Not happen in my house.
12: It rattled my house. And yikes. So I'm like sitting up in bed going, I look over, my baby's just snoring still. I'm like, okay, well, that's
11: good for her. Yeah.
12: Yeah. It went hard for about 25 minutes or so.
11: Well, because of the smoke, we had the house locked up tight. Right. So, and I had literally probably just fallen asleep around then. So I managed to miss it.
12: Wow. Yeah, it was a nightmare.
11: Your baby and I slept through it. There you go.
12: Exactly. I went upstairs. I was like, "Wife, I'm scared."
11: Wow, that loud, hey? Well, if it hit something and your lights flash, that's a little different. Yeah, no, we didn't have a power surge to the best of my knowledge. All the clocks were working as they should this morning.
12: I'm slightly concerned. I mean, I know this has never happened to me. It's 2026. I don't know if that makes a difference on how electricity is pushed through my house, but I have some music equipment set up in my garage.
11: Oh,
12: that is all. It's all turned off. But I really should have pulled the plug on my signal chain there. Because
11: do you have a power surge or protector?
12: No, I'm not sure how good the garage outlets are. They look legit. The garage is still standing this morning, but I have a show to play tonight, so we'll see if synthesizers turn on or.
11: You're gonna want to check your work before you leave the house, perhaps.
12: Mm-hmm.
11: Okay. Wow. Okay. I'm sorry to hear that.
12: So hopefully everyone got a decent sleep with the thunderstorm that we saw last night.
11: Indeed. I think a lot of people are taking either these 2 days off or maybe the next 2 days. It's pretty quiet around the city. When I was driving home yesterday after work, I was like, it has a holiday vibe out there. Pretty chill atmosphere. I think a lot of folks are maybe taking some time. Which is great.
12: Yeah. Last week of June, first week of July. Good time to do it. For sure.
11: So, Colton, any thunderstorms today?
12: In the forecast, as I've been saying, there's a 30% chance of showers that are going to hang over us.
11: Oh, you're back at that, are you?
12: Yeah. Yeah. I don't know if that's Environment Canada being not confident in their forecast.
11: Just stick with a solid 30.
12: Because yesterday it didn't rain all day until that 10:30 storm. So similar forecast today with that 30% chance of showers late this afternoon and a risk of a thunderstorm. The story today really is the smoke. So you'll wake up this morning. If you've ever played the video game Silent Hill, it looks a little bit like that.
11: Oh, really?
12: It's like a horror video game where the fog is just covering the streets. So between fog and wildfire smoke, definitely visibility is impacted. And that wildfire smoke, yesterday I was assuming that the smoke was coming from the Fort McMurray Wood Buffalo region. As I look at the wildfire map across Canada, it looks like it's actually coming from northern Saskatchewan and areas north of Alberta. So Northwest Territories has 106 fires out of control right now. There's been some evacuations there, as well as in Saskatchewan, Lalosh, Buffalo Narrows, in that area. Tons of smoke. So that's moving its way down south towards Edmonton. So that's what much of the smoke we're seeing is from Saskatchewan and the Northwest Territories. Out of control wildfires, there's a couple in the northwestern part of Alberta right now. But in the northeast, those ones near Fort McMurray have been held. So that's good news for us here in Alberta. But Environment Canada has issued a special weather statement for the air quality due to that smoke, and that'll be ongoing for the next few days here. Temperature-wise, we're at 13, looking for a high of 24 today. Winds are calm, and like I said, that 30% chance of showers, late afternoons all week long by the looks of it.
11: Okay. Thanks, Colton. It is 5:40. Well, every year, the Pinoca Stampede is possible due to the work of dedicated volunteers. Darlene Moss has been one of those volunteers for the past 30 years. CBC's Kelsey Johnston caught up with her on the Pinoca Stampede grounds to talk about the moments that keep her coming back year after year.
13: Joyce is an immediate trainer, right straight across in that building. Murray?
14: You sure she's there? I've been to three different places.
13: Well, that's where she's supposed to be. If she's misbehaving and not there,
14: I just texted her 10 minutes ago, so she's got to be this guy.
13: Yeah, the big white trainer, that's her.
14: Okay.
13: Thank you. Are you being helped?
15: Yeah, we were just waiting to talk to Shannon.
13: Okay.
15: Yeah, perfect. Thank you.
13: All right. Hi, my name's Darlene Moss. I am currently doing accreditation for the Stampede. Previous to that, I did the beer gardens for about 7 years, and then I was the volunteer coordinator at the main grandstand. accreditation, I do all the badges that get people into the tunnel, under the tunnel, into the infield, and also to the main grandstand. So last year, we found people would come in and say, oh yeah, I've got this person is my companion person. And we'd say, are they here? Oh no. And we go, do you got a picture of them? And they pull them up the phone, so we take a picture of the picture to put on the card, because it just streams line people coming in. We just found it worked so much better. So I said, that's on my next resume, is I'm going to be the professional picture taker of a picture.
16: That's it.
13: I've always volunteered my whole life. My husband and I I thought it would just be something fun to get back. So we volunteered at the beer gardens, which is at the arena. And then my husband passed away and I took a year off. And then I thought, no, you got to get back to doing something. Get out of the house. So I started up here just working as the volunteer. And about 10 years in, all of a sudden the two guys that were coordinating it kind of stepped down, and I kind of got voluntold that you're now the leader. So I took over, quite enjoyed it. It was an experience, but it was time to retire after that and give the younger ones a chance to take over for me. It gets me out of the house. I get to meet people. I really enjoy that. I work with seniors, so I particularly like the older crowd, but I just like to give back to my community. I've lived in Pinoca my whole life, and it's just what I enjoy doing.
17: Do you have a moment over your time here volunteering? Do you have like a moment that really stands out to you, like something that's happened that's been very memorable?
13: Yes, I was actually nominated and became Volunteer of the Year. Total surprise. They totally blindsided me. So that was an honor. It was a real honor for me. I was coordinating the grandstand. I was working at my gate, and my director said, hey, can you come and help me down here? So I thought he needed me. Something was going on. Walked down halfway, and he goes, oh, just a minute. There's people going out on the track. And I stood there, and they announced my name. And I was totally blown away. Everybody knew. My unbeknownst to me, following behind me secretly was my youngest sister, and she videotaped it all. It was just shocking. I was just blown away. And so many of the people in the crowd know me because they come through the West Gate and have known me for years. The place just went crazy, just cheering. And at the end of the performance, everybody had to come out and give me a hug. It was just so touching. I just think the Pinoca Stampede is the best rodeo. We're a small town, but we put on an amazing show. And you talk to the fans, you talk to the chuckwagon drivers, the judges. They love to come to the Pinoca Stampede because they're treated so well. And I really believe that the volunteers of the Stampede are the face of the Stampede. And we make it an enjoyable experience for everybody that comes to us.
18: Parking staff, the right here, I got a whole stack.
11: Darlene Moss is a volunteer in the accreditation office at the Pinoca Stampede. Thanks to CBC's Kelsey Johnston for that reporting. The Pinoca Stampede is on now until July 1st, which is tomorrow. So you have another day or two. Let's have some music now. The Surfer Jets are an all-woman garage rock quartet from Toronto. They've been making 60s-inspired music for over a decade now. Here's a tune from their latest album, Easy as Pie, originally recorded by Nancy Sinatra. Here's Sugartown.

0: That is the Surfrajets. What do you think of that, Colton? I liked it.
1: Part of the great Canadian surf rock revival that's taken place over the last 15 years or so. I mean, there's always been a kind of nice little Telecaster twang in Canadian rock. You think of Shadowy Men, Shadowy Planet.
0: Oh, yeah, of course.
1: But over the last few years, I grew up in Saskatchewan, so the Garys were a very popular band. Right. Also a female surf rock band.
0: Oh, yeah. They're from Saskatoon,
1: from
0: right?
1: From Saskatoon, yeah. From the most landlocked of provinces.
0: Which makes me love it even more, really.
1: They do a festival each year now at Manitou Lake. They have the Dance Land in Manitou Lake, which is the restored dance hall there with the horsehair floor. So they do three nights of surf type music out on the lake, and of course the Surfrajets that we just heard.
0: That's so fun. Now, is that by Watrous where there's the mineral? I think it is.
1: I don't know where Watrous is, actually, for some reason. Let me look it up.
0: Okay.
1: Here.
0: Well, this is all very curious. Have you been to Danceland?
1: I have not been to Danceland, actually. I used to go to summer camp in Manitou. It's Watrous. Yeah.
0: Yeah.
1: It's just north of Watrous. So there you go.
0: Yeah.
1: I forget what the festival is called, but yeah, it's a three day little music festival.
0: Yeah, that's a really interesting little area. I also grew up in Saskatchewan. Whoa, we're both Saskatchewanians. And it always surprises me all the fun little pockets of things. And I think that's kind of just like, can I call it the prairie way? Mm-hmm. It's like, if you don't have it, you just kind of make it and just kind of do it, right? Yeah. Like if you're bored, make a festival. If you want to dance, restore your horsehair dance floor.
1: And that festival is called the Salt Shaker. It takes place from July 10th to the 12th. This year, we've got the Sadies, the Salt Licks, Big Evil Rat from here in Edmonton. So it looks like it'll be a great time out there.
0: Oh, that sounds really fun. How old is that festival?
1: I think 4 or 5 years now at this point.
0: Okay,
1: so
0: that sounds
1: fun. Done quite well.
0: You should go and take your baby and she can just dance.
1: Yeah. It's probably the closer drive for a festival like that. For sure.
0: That sounds great. Nice. Do you want to give us the weather update?
1: Sure. You might have been surfing last night if you were out in a boat around 10 or 11 o'clock.
0: Fair.
1: Seeing some images this morning from the northeast of Edmonton where there was some hail and some snow as well in my area just south of the river by the university. No hail that I saw, but definitely a lot of lightning and a lot of rain. So a big storm for us that we had last night. This morning, we're starting out with a temperature of 13 degrees, a high of 24 with a 30% chance of showers this afternoon and into the evening with the risk of a thunderstorm once again. And smoke is going to be the story of the day. Environment Canada has issued an air quality warning. Smoke is traveling from northern Saskatchewan and the Northwest Territories. So that's been covering us here for the last 24 hours or so and is expected to keep up through much of the week. So AQHI right now is set for 6 and that'll probably rise as we get through the day.
0: Thanks a lot, Colton. The time is 5:51. Since the start of the U.S. trade war against Canada, Canadians have been looking to support more homegrown businesses. But when it comes to social media, foreign-owned tech companies still dominate our screens. Well, now there's a new Canadian-built platform that's pitching itself as a digital sanctuary, promising healthier conversations and a commitment to keep Canadians' data right here at home. Ben Waldman is CEO and co-founder of Gander Social and joins us now. Good morning.
2: Good morning, Kim. How are you?
0: I'm doing well. Thanks so much for taking the time to chat with us. Okay, let's start at the beginning. Why did you decide to make the app exclusive to Canadians?
2: Well, so about a year, just over a year ago, we were called the 51st state. You may have heard that before.
0: Yeah, I heard that.
2: Donald Trump was surrounding himself with the biggest tech companies in the world. And that not only was a threat to our democracy, but also you could see how social media has been used to manipulate everything from your emotions to your pocketbook. And Canadians are not immune to that. And we're being drowned out by U.S. voices. So this was an opportunity to give Canadians a space where they can feel free to express themselves and also to do it in a way that protects our data from any future kind of, threats or otherwise.
0: Mm-hmm. So what makes Gander Social different from, the mainstream media, social media apps that we're used to?
2: Yeah, well, we've taken things and we've spun it around a bit. Gander is social media for people who hate social media. It's social media that'll actually make you smile. First of all, we verify anyone who wants to post, comment, or chat. We verify that they're human. We also moderate under the Charter of Rights and Freedoms. So we have, you know, freedom of expression, but not at any cost. If you express hate or you bully people, then you'll be moderated. And that's something that we're really adamant about, that people can have disagreements, but that they have to do that in a safe way and not in a threatening way. And then we do things like you can post news on Gander, which is, I know, a rarity to many Canadians now, but it's also checked to see, is it misinformation? Or we at least give some indication of what the news source is so that people can make decisions on what they're looking at. And just overall, it's social media that'll make you smile instead of, you know, check in for a migraine that you didn't know you had at the end of the day.
0: Right. Now, how are you? You said you verify users. How do you do that?
2: So we have a couple methods in place right now. The first one is if you happen to be a university student or you're a member of a union, an association, you work for a government, you can verify using an institutional email. So these are folks that have already verified that you're human and that you're an adult. And then if that's not something that's available to you, you can use the Canada Post Identity Plus app. We've partnered with Canada Post because not only they are a recognizable brand, but also you kind of expect them to have your name and your address. And so you use this app. It's a secondary app. And then we get just two signals from them. It tells us you are an adult and you're human. And then Canada Post deletes your identity within an hour or two after that. And so we keep as little data as possible because we really don't want it.
0: Okay. Now you said an adult. So is this is there age limits on this particular app?
2: Yeah. So we decided early on that we would at least start with 18 plus for a couple of reasons. So one, I'm a dad. Right. And, you know, I was lucky enough that my kids going through their, you know, younger teens didn't have any terrible social media experiences. But we also know that that is not the norm. And, I didn't want to wake up to find out that Gander was being used for nefarious purposes involving children. And so we decided early on that, no, we're too small a company to do this any other way. It's got to be 18 plus for now. And then, you know, maybe eventually 16 once we can navigate that. But all of this is about sustainable growth. We're not doing this to grow at any and all costs. We're doing this in a sustainable way with intention. And that means adults and it means proving you're human.
0: Right. Now, you know, it's those ads, right, that drive funds for social media, kind of traditional social media. So how are you folks going to be making money on your app?
2: Yeah, we've had conversations with the community. We've been doing this now for a year. And yes, that is how those companies make money. But also there's like the amount of money. Like we're not an IPO. We're not a big US corporation. We're not any of those things. And also we're not driven to be billionaires out of this. And so yes to advertising, but in a different way. We want to do things in an ethical way. Our community has told us, yeah, we're okay seeing ads as long as you're not manipulating me and selling my data and it's not all that I see. And so that's something that we're going to experiment. We're getting a couple of sponsors in as of this week, actually.
0: Okay. Now, I understand you have about 18,000 users so far. What kind of feedback are you getting?
2: It's a fantastic community. It's incredible to see. It's kind of hard to explain just how positive and different it is on Gander. And the things that they're saying are, it's a breath of fresh air. It's like a dip in a cold lake on a hot day. One person said something like, it's like landing back in Moncton when you've just left an airport in Tallahassee. It's a very different and Canadian experience in there. They're loving it. And you know what? This has all been a work in progress. This is a great community who's like, hey, here's some bugs. And we're like, yeah, there's bugs. We are not Facebook. And that's going to happen. And people seem to really enjoy participating and helping us build this. And it's just been fantastic.
0: Okay. Well, thanks for taking the time to tell us about it, Ben.
2: Yeah, thanks so much. If any of your listeners want to join us, we're launching Canada Day, gandersocial.ca, or you can find us on the App Store or Google Play Store.
0: Okay. Thanks so much, Ben.
2: Thanks.
0: Ben Waldman is CEO and co-founder of Gander Social. That brings us to 5:58. Time to check in with Tanara McLean for the top news stories from the CBC Edmonton Newsroom.
3: Good morning. We have a few school-based stories today, ranging from K to 12 all the way to post-secondary. One in particular is talking about, I guess, students outside of school and registering for summer camp. Now, it can be competitive getting in time to get a spot, but now many camps in Alberta are saying that they're seeing more families applying for financial aid to be able to send their kids to camp, and they're even seeing fewer registrations because parents are saying they just can't afford it. We'll learn a little bit more about that story in the newscast at 6:30.
0: Thanks, Tanara. And Colton is watching the weather and the air quality.
1: That's right. We are seeing a mix of sun and cloud right now, but as mentioned, there is some hazy skies out there with some fog to start, as well as quite a bit of smoke, some widespread smoke expected throughout the day today. There is an air quality warning from Environment Canada for Edmonton, Sherwood Park, as well as Beaumont and surrounding areas. And temperature-wise, we're at 13 degrees, looking for a high of 24 today. A 30% chance of showers to come late this afternoon and into the evening. Overnight low of 14 degrees with 30% chance of showers continuing into Wednesday, our Canada Day. We're looking at a high of 20 degrees and a 60% chance of showers in the afternoon for Canada Day with a risk of a thunderstorm. Should be a little less smoky for us tomorrow. Current air quality health index is set for 6, which is still considered high. And that's expected to rise throughout the day as well. Once again, we're at 13 right now.
0: Thanks so much, Colton. Well, we're approaching 6 o'clock. World Report is coming up next. Lots still to come on Edmonton AM, including the latest in federal politics. We'll be chatting with Laura Osman coming up in the next hour. Stay tuned.

0: Good morning. I'm Kim Nekrako in for Tara McCarthy. 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Coming up, we are going to check in with the show Cost of Living and hear about some new strategies for saving. That's coming up. With a look at weather, here's Colton Hutchinson.
1: We have wildfire smoke in a widespread area across the Edmonton region. That'll be the case for a couple of days here. Smoke is moving down from Saskatchewan and the Northwest Territories. Temperature-wise, we're at 12 degrees, a high of 24 today, and a 30% chance of showers this afternoon with the risk of a thunderstorm.
0: Thanks, Colton. And Tanara McLean has our CBC Edmonton News headlines.
2: Good morning. The government of Alberta says it will unveil plans for a new oil pipeline through BC. The announcement is supposed to happen on Thursday, but people on BC's north coast say they are preparing to defend their land once again against an oil and gas project. I'll have a few more details about that story in the newscast at 6:30.
0: Thanks, Tanara. Colton, how is traffic this hour?
1: Traffic is moving well at this time. I'll let you know about some construction delays. Starting today, westbound 111th Ave reduced to a single lane between 116th Street and 117th Street. Expect some delays there. As well as Saskatchewan Drive reduced to a single lane in each direction. That's from 119th Street to 87th Avenue. And that'll be ongoing through the rest of the summer. So expect some big delays on Sask Drive as you're down to one lane through there. If you do see any trouble in your commute, pound 740, the number to call, or you can text 587-336-2929.
0: Thanks so much, Colton. It's coming up to 12 minutes past 6. Well, everyone has their own way of saving, and today we're going to hear a couple of strategies that were news to us, starting with a one-of-a-kind piggy bank. Tricia Skinner has one for herself and her two kids. She told the CBC's Danielle Nerman all about it.
3: It's a strong metal tin. I could say about 10 to 12 inches high and just like a nice little cylinder with a coin slot on top. My kids have customized theirs a little bit. My son's is covered in stickers and made of solid metal, and you can run them over with your car and they just won't pop open.
4: It's basically the unbreakable piggy bank.
3: Yeah, it's an old school way of saving. My brother welded us some piggy banks, and he actually has to grind the lid off. Welding mask on, sparks a flying, but it just makes it so exciting for the kids. It's like a whole production.
4: Did you have a piggy bank growing up?
3: Heck yes, I did. My dad actually built it out of a wooden box, but I did figure out how to wiggle the lid off. So I wasn't great at saving. It takes a metal can, I guess, to keep me on track. And this is the sound of savings. Like birthdays and Christmas, that the kids get money here and there. They earn a bit of cash for chores. I take out cash every paycheck so that I've got a little something to work with. It helps to motivate them when they can actually see what money looks like. You know, it takes like 3 to 4 years to actually fill them, because when you're putting bills in, it doesn't take up any room, but coins, it does take a while. But the last few times we've taken lids off, it's anywhere between $800 and $1,200.
4: And so what have they used it for?
3: Merrick's more of a practical kind of fella. Like, he used his first round to buy like new winter boots. He's a more practical kind of kiddo. And Kyla used hers for like art supplies and crafty things. But we always say when the piggy bank's open, half of it has to go in the bank. But I think my kids have also heard a lot on the news that their generations won't ever be able to buy a house. And I know my son is very concerned with, like, how am I going to live on my own? So I think, you know, he's a saver.
4: Do you think this was like a huge help for that?
3: I think so. It teaches them the concept. I think you actually have to see money to know that you're saving money. When you're looking at numbers on a screen, you can't really understand that you are exchanging things for goods and services. Like, there is no trade that you actually see happen. So I think this has really shown them hopefully some responsible habits for down the road.
0: That's Tricia Skinner in Calgary and her unbreakable piggy bank. But these days, so much of our financial life is online and dollars and cents never actually pass through our hands. So what makes a good piggy bank in that case? Here now is Amanda Crook, and here's her strategy.
5: Growing up, we always had change to toss into a piggy bank, and not many people carry cash anymore. So I was like, how can I keep saving up change? And I started looking into my bank account, and I was like, let's balance the numbers a little bit. I have two different accounts. I have a checking account and a saving account. Whenever I log into my checking account and it would say $253.23, I would take that 23 cents and I would toss it into the savings account. 11 cents goes right over, 25 cents goes right over. But just I make a habit of it that every single time I look at my bank account, I am going to balance my checking account to a nice even number. And you'll be surprised with how quickly it will add up, even with just the change. Even the smallest amount can pay for a field trip for your child. It can pay for new shoes. It can pay for a season's pass for the pool. We have saved up enough over time to pay for some family vacations, to pay off a sudden bill that showed up, like a vet bill. Our cat got really sick and it didn't even bother us because the money was in the account, in that savings account. And then about a couple years ago, we really wanted to buy a house. And so the purpose of that account became money towards the house. And we were able to use what we had transferred over to that savings, what our online piggy bank, to use for lawyer fees to buy the house.
0: Thanks to Amanda Crook in Alberta for sharing that. Those are just some of the tips and tricks on this week's Cost of Living program. You can hear the entire Super Duper Savings Show episode wherever you get your podcasts. That brings us to 6:17.
1: And time for a look at sports with Scott Regier. Good morning, Scott.
6: Hey, Colton.
1: So we know who Canada will face next at the World Cup, and it's not going to be easy. Your thoughts on playing Morocco?
6: Frightening, yeah. If I'm to be totally honest. Last night against the Netherlands, Colton, and remember, the Netherlands is the country most considered the best never to win a World Cup. The Moroccans were dominant at times. Mm-hmm. They had more than twice as much possession, more than twice the number of shots as well. And it did take penalty kicks to ultimately decide, but make no mistake, Morocco were the fleeter, better quality team. Their resume is not bad either, by the way. Remember, they made the semifinals of the last World Cup, the farthest an African side has ever gone. And coach Mohamed Ouabi was asked about what comes next at this World Cup.
7: This group and that World Cup in Qatar have changed mindsets. Morocco and Moroccan players believe in themselves. The fans, too, they sense that we're capable of going far. Still, people might imagine that the next match will be easy, but that's not the case at all. It's Canada, and it's a team that will pose different challenges. But I think the key is knowing that if we do things right, no one is unbeatable.
6: Now, for all of that, Colton, Canada's best hope is probably that the 6th-ranked Moroccans underestimate the 30th-ranked Canadians. If Alphonso Davies and Moise Bombido can play close to a full game on defense, if Steph Estacio and Tejan Buchanan can control at least some of the game in midfield against the Moroccans, and if Jonathan David can create a bit of magic up front, then you never know. But that's not the biggest if. That would be if Max Crépeau can outperform Yacine Bono in goal. Bono, who was born in Montreal, grew up in Casablanca, he has become one of the planet's top keepers. So all of this is going to be a tall task, Colton, an Atlas Mountain-like ascent for the Canadians. But remember, upsets happen. We saw it yesterday. Paraguay topped Germany, and we all know what Capo Verde's done so far. So there is a chance when Canada meets Morocco Saturday. But it is time also to cue Lloyd Christmas, or at least it will be, because it's not a big chance, I would argue. And I'm not being a doomsdayer.
8: Do you
6: I'm
8: believe
6: just trying
8: in miracles,
6: to be a realist.
8: Scott? Do you believe?
6: A little bit. Yes, I do, by the way. Yes.
8: We'll see. I hope you're proven wrong there on Saturday.
6: I do, too.
8: Now, that match is going to be in a climate-controlled stadium in Houston. But as we look around the world, there's some extreme weather happening, not only in North America, around the entire globe. And not all games this week will be so fortunate to have those climate controls.
6: Right. Matches held in open-air venues in Toronto, Boston, Kansas City, Philadelphia, they're all set to experience extreme heat. Philly, for example, Colton, will feel like 44 degrees Celsius at one point. Concerns about this have been mounting for months. heat kills more people in North America each year than all other weather-related events. It's why FIFA chose to introduce hydration breaks for the first time. Midway through each half, a three-minute hiatus takes place where players can take in fluids and cool down. Now, in temperature-controlled stadiums, fans have been booing the breaks, not understanding why they're necessary. It's an issue FIFA President Gianni Infantino addressed.
9: If we were to use hydration breaks only in those matches where it was too hot and not in the other matches, we would give an advantage to some of the teams. We want to have the same conditions for everyone. And I want to stress this because I hear as well it's about money or things like that. It is not. We don't make $1 more revenues. Broadcasters maybe, but for us, we make zero additional revenue.
6: Okay, so many things can be true. And Infantino suggesting FIFA makes no money from hydration breaks is laughable.
8: Yeah.
6: Broadcasters pay his organization billions for the right to air the World Cup. And broadcasters in turn, Colton, make a small fortune from sponsors, including Coca-Cola. Perhaps you've noticed strategically placed bottles of it on TV sets. Or maybe you saw last night's game in Boston where the big screen reminded fans at one point, it's time for a Coca-Cola-owned Powerade hydration break.
8: Oh, Powerade? No one's drinking Powerade. If you're spending $10,000 to go to a World Cup game, you're not drinking Powerade, I'll tell you that much.
6: You're probably drinking something that dehydrates you, is the reality.
8: That's right. All right, thanks a lot, Scott.
6: You bet.
8: That's Scott Regier with a look at our sports. It's 6:21.
0: 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Today being the last day of June. Tomorrow is Canada Day. We have a day off. We'll get some national programming here for you to keep you entertained on Canada Day while we sleep past 3 a.m. It's going to be a great morning. And in the meantime, let's get you through this morning. Mm-hmm. Colton, how is traffic and weather looking?
8: Traffic's moving well. We'll get to some of that in a moment, but I'll start with the weather here, where we have a temperature of 12 degrees, a high of 24 today. Winds are calm, 30% chance of showers late this afternoon, and a risk of a thunderstorm. And if you look outside, you'll see a mix of sun and cloud to start, but hazy. Once again, we're experiencing some widespread wildfire smoke. This is coming from northern Saskatchewan and the Northwest Territories. Northwest Territories at this time have 106 active wildfires and some evacuations, including Fort Simpson evacuated. It's about 700 kilometers west of Yellowknife. And so that's causing some smoke to hang around here in the Edmonton area. Air quality index is at a 6 right now, which is considered high, and that's expected to rise throughout the day. A 30% chance of showers will carry over into the overnight period with a low of 14 degrees into your Canada Day, where we'll see 20 degrees as a daytime high, and a 60% chance of showers once again in the afternoon with a risk of a thunderstorm. And expecting it to be a little less smoky for us tomorrow, should dissipate as the day goes on for us on Canada Day. So hopefully you can get out there and enjoy some activities, and hopefully that rain holds off until very late in the afternoon, or like we saw yesterday, hang around until 10:30 to see a big storm. In terms of traffic, things are moving well this morning, so let's go through some of these July 1st closures. As we know, there will be some fireworks set off in the River Valley. There's a road race going on in the morning. So some road closures for us in the morning. Saskatchewan Drive from 111th Street to 116th Street, 7 a.m. to 9 a.m. Same deal for Emily Murphy Park Road and Grote Road to 116th Street. That's accommodating the Canada Day road race. And a total closure of the Grote Road Bridge and River Valley Road to Emily Murphy Park Road, as well as a single lane closure on 107th Ave. That'll accommodate the road race as well. And then all day long, westbound River Valley Road closed from 105 Street to the Grote Road Bridge. That's from 6 a.m. to 9:30. That's due to fireworks. And Millwood's having some fireworks as well. So you'll see a total closure of 66th Street, 23rd Ave to 28th Ave from 7:30 to midnight, and some additional closures around the neighborhood. So it might not be the easiest drive if you're driving out at 6 in the morning on Grote Road. Maybe avoid it. You take 105 Street.
0: Yeah, I might want to consider an alternate route.
8: Yeah, definitely.
0: Yes.
8: If you do see anything this morning that you want to mention, pound 740, the number to call, or you can always text 587-336-2929.
0: Thanks, Colton. Well, as you just heard Colton mention, a lot of road closures going on tomorrow because it is Canada Day and there's a lot of action. And a lot of those closures are in and around the Alberta legislature grounds because that area never disappoints when it comes to Canada Day. The day starts early with a pancake breakfast at 7 a.m. They also have the Canada Day road race, which we just heard Colton talk about some closures for that. And then the afternoon, the fun continues into the afternoon. It's filled with family activities, roving performers, and there are concerts. The main stage music starts at noon with the Oilers anthem singer, Robert Clark. He's going to sing O Canada at noon. Then Secondhand Dream Car takes the stage at 1 o'clock. The band Uptown is at 2:30. And headlining is the indie folk alternative band Reuben in the Dark. Their set starts at 4 p.m. And like everything else on the grounds, it's free. Roll.

0: That is Reuben and the Dark with Rolling Stone. They are playing the main stage at the Alberta Legislature grounds tomorrow at 4 p.m. as part of the Canada Day celebrations. The time is 6:30. Time now for the CBC Edmonton News with Tanara McLean.
1: Good morning. Well, in the past week or so, school has wrapped up for most students in Alberta, but it is capping off a year that saw a rise in threats against K-12 schools. And as questions are raised about school safety across the country, here in Alberta, officials say they believe districts throughout the province have the protocols to keep students safe. Eagle Anderson reports.
2: In the 4 months before the February 10th Tumbler Ridge, BC shooting that left 9 people, including the shooter, dead at a school and a home in the town, 20 school threats were reported across Alberta. In the 4 months since, there were 49. Although specific procedures can vary depending on the district, Alberta School Boards Association President Shally Bazouk says that schools across the province have robust safety protocols in place to handle school threats.
3: The priority is that every board has trained personnel, clear procedures and coordination, and effective relationships with police and community partners.
2: Alberta RCMP Corporal Matthew Howell says police play a crucial role in these investigations and prevention.
4: We have school resource officers, but we also have just general members that will go in there and review any procedures and make sure that the school is as safe as possible.
2: Howell says that if there is an imminent threat, police have the authority to temporarily close a school. Eagle Anderson, CBC News, Grand Prairie.
1: Well, the government of Alberta says that this week it will unveil plans for a million barrel a day pipeline proposal. The line would run through BC with the mission of shipping Alberta crude to other parts of the world. Although the route for the proposed pipeline is not known, documents obtained by CBC News show at least 3 proposals would go to BC's north coast, where an oil tanker moratorium is in place because of the fight over the Northern Gateway pipeline proposal. Des Nobles is one of the people who fought against the Northern Gateway project. He

0: He says he will fight this new project again if he has to.
1: The people that live in this part of the world are people of place, and they value this place beyond money. This has provided for generations of people, and it will provide for generations to come if we just leave it alone.
0: Some First Nation groups in BC have said the project threatens the land and waters along the coast, and they will not agree to a new pipeline. In other news, advocates for newcomers say a growing number of children whose parents are temporary residents are at risk of not being able to attend school in Alberta next year. Several school boards tell CBC News that hundreds of student study permits have expired. Rhiannon Rutherford volunteers with the Education for All campaign. It's pushing for Alberta to amend laws to allow undocumented students to access school for free. Rutherford says although the rules have not changed, some schools are sticking to the book more firmly.
2: There has been an increased attention to enforcing those rules that has really put a chill on, educators working in the system who might otherwise be, very supportive of all children being able to attend school, worried about consequences for, looking the other way.
0: Applicants trying to renew permits are sometimes waiting months for answers. Immigration and Citizenship Canada says the province is responsible for education. Alberta's education minister says schools have the option to enroll undocumented students if they have the capacity. And school is out, and that means summer camp season is here. But for some families, the cost of sending their kids away for a week is becoming harder to manage. As business reporter Ina Sadu reports, more families are requesting financial aid to pay for camp.
3: We've had a challenging season for enrollment. We're currently tracking about 16-17% behind where we were at this point last year.
4: At Camp Valakwa in Water Valley, Executive Director John Olfert says that's about 50 fewer campers.
3: The suspicion is financial stress. We've had one or two families call and cancel their registrations because they just couldn't afford to pay for the summer camp expense.
4: Olfert says more families who have signed up are asking for financial aid, which is donor-funded. Nearby at Camp Evergreen, Executive Director Courtney Armstrong says while they expect to be full,
5: our subsidy programs have been accessed more in the last 2 to 3 years than they've been previous to the pandemic. This year, we are looking at subsidizing almost $120,000.
4: The Canadian Camps Association says many camps are seeing similar trends, but urge families to ask about funding before assuming camp is out of reach. Ina Sadu, CBC News, Calgary.
0: And Kim, that is a look at news this half hour.
6: Thanks so much, Tanara. Well, happy Canada Day in advance to you, Tanara. We won't be here on Edmonton AM tomorrow. But you will.
0: I will be here holding down the fort.
6: We appreciate that.
0: Thank you. There will be provincial news, so the show will be a little bit different. Mm-hmm. My first newscast will start at 6:30. Then there'll be a local newscast every hour at the bottom of the hour. And then at the top of the hour, in addition to national news, I will do some weather updates for the regions. But I will be here tomorrow from 6:30, 7:30, and 8:30 with your local news.
6: Wonderful. Well, thanks so much, Tanara. I hope it's an easy morning for you.
0: Let's hope everybody's okay and the news is good news tomorrow, just about the celebrations.
6: Absolutely. Thanks so much, Tanara.
0: Take care.
6: That's Tanara McLean on the CBC Edmonton News Desk. And as she said, she will be here tomorrow. We don't have a show, but Tanara will be here with your local news in the morning. Now let's check in with Colton Hutchinson. He has been watching traffic, weather, air quality, all the things.
7: Traffic moving well at this time. We do see some lineups over the Beverly Bridge, which is still undergoing some construction. So you are down a lane there. So eastbound traffic on Highway 16, a little bit delayed due to that. Good news for folks at the Clover Bar Road overpass. It looks like the construction seems to be done now. So westbound traffic on Highway 16 coming through the Sherwood Park area is moving at full speed with full lanes at this point. So no delays in that spot. The Dawson Bridge over Roland Road is still down to one lane, and that's for both directions of traffic, so you will be moved through with a temporary traffic signal. So already starting to see those lineups westbound that we have seen over the last few days due to that closure or that lane restriction over the Dawson Bridge. If you do see anything in your commute you want to mention, #740, the number to call, or you can text 587-336-2929. Temperature-wise, we're at 12 degrees, a high of 24 today. Though the temperature is probably not the story of the day. The story will be the air quality and the smoke coverage that we're seeing. So smoke has moved down from northern Saskatchewan and the Northwest Territories for us. So some smoke coverage over the Edmonton area. Air quality is at a 6 for the moment, but that's expected to rise as the day goes on. So 6 is already considered high. And Environment Canada has issued a special weather statement due to that wildfire smoke. Into Canada Day, we'll see a high of just 20 degrees for our July 1st, with a 60% chance of showers late in the afternoon and into the evening. So hopefully that doesn't put a damper on too many of the festivities out at the legislature. The works is also on here at Churchill Square for one more day for Canada Day. So you can come enjoy some live music, some art here at Churchill Square or down at the ledge, as we've been hearing about. So get out there and enjoy it while we can. Once again, right now this morning, we're at 12 degrees.
6: Krystalee Ramakan joins us now with the business report. Good morning, Krystalee.
8: Hi, good morning, Kim.
6: So we're getting the latest look at how the Canadian economy is doing today. What can you tell us?
8: Yes. So Statistics Canada has just released the latest GDP numbers for April, and it says real gross domestic product, so GDP, grew 0.5% in April after contracting a little bit in March. So there was strength in both goods producing and service producing industries. Goods producing industries rose, reflecting growth in most sectors, and driven by mining, quarrying, and oil and gas extraction. Services producing industries also grew, rising for the third month in a row, and that was driven by growth in the public sector and transportation and warehousing. So this is after the economy had been struggling. We saw that back-to-back quarters of economic contraction at the end of last year and the beginning of this year. And that did spark debate about whether Canada was in a technical recession. But, you know, many economists argued a recession would be more widespread, so they didn't technically think that we had a technical recession. And, of course, President Donald Trump's trade war did not help with any of that. The economy hadn't grown in a year before this. And U.S. tariffs tanked Canadian exports. But BMO's forecast for the economy shows it to struggle to grow this year, but it thinks it will rebound next year.
6: So let's move on to trade now, Krystalee. What are we hearing about Canada-US-Mexico agreements?
8: Yes. So this, there's a key date for the critical trade agreement, which is tomorrow. We've been talking about that for a while. And it will likely just come and go this week as the U.S. continues to push for concessions. So the U.S. is supposed to officially inform Canada and Mexico tomorrow of its intentions for the Continental Trade Pact. And all signs indicate the Trump administration will blow past that July 1st date without agreeing to renew the deal. But CUSMA will still remain in place no matter what the U.S. does this week. Failing to agree to renewal will just trigger a rolling annual review for up to 10 years, at which point CUSMA would expire if it's not renewed then. And, you know, this trade agreement has shielded Canada and Mexico from many of Trump's tariffs. And we know if Trump needs to distract from things, he often likes to just fire off another round of tariffs. David Patterson says all of that drama is bad for business. He's Ontario's representative in Washington.
9: We shouldn't take anything for granted, and we should make sure that we come to the table and remind people that if we do get this deal done, it could be a springboard for a boom of economic investment, because there is so much pent-up investment on the sidelines right now, just waiting for certainty, that probably the best thing that could happen to the U.S. economy right now would be a deal. But we have to make sure that the president agrees.
8: But Canada's former chief trade negotiator says he doesn't expect Canada to reach a tariff deal with Washington before the U.S. midterm elections in November. Steve Verhuell says there could be a window there when Trump and his administration are looking for a political win before American voters head to the polls in the fall. And Verhuell led talks for Canada during the renegotiation of the North American Free Trade Pact during Trump's first term.
6: Well, thanks so much for this, Krystalee. We'll catch you next hour.
8: Oh, thanks, Kim.
6: Krystalee Ramlakan with the Business Report. That brings us to 6:42. Canada Day might be a holiday for many, but for Prime Minister Mark Carney, it'll be a key test of his campaign promises. That's because July 1st is when the Canada-US-Mexico trade agreement officially comes up for review, as we were just talking about with Krista Lee. And of course, the Prime Minister ran on being the man to end Trump's trade and tariff war. The three countries have their first trilateral negotiations tomorrow, and another political priority also faces a deadline, and that's Alberta's pursuit of a pipeline deal with Ottawa. Laura Osman is a federal politics reporter at The Logic. I spoke to her earlier and started by asking about the looming CUSMA deadline.
10: I think probably less so than it would have done, you know, this time last year, for example, coming fresh off that election campaign, where, as you say, he was really focused on, you know, Mark Carney being the guy to take on Donald Trump. And then they seemed to be closing in on a deal to lift some of those sectoral tariffs that we're still experiencing last summer when Donald Trump kind of pulled the rug out from under Ottawa, cut off the talks, and they really haven't resumed ever since. And so the government has really handled that by trying to shift the political goalposts a little bit and focus in on, you know, retooling Canada's economy, diversifying trade, making Canada less reliant on the United States. And as Mark Carney puts it, you know, controlling what we can control with a very sort of unpredictable and volatile leader in the White House. And so, you know, I think that Canadians have accepted that a little bit, given how, you know, disruptive and unpredictable Donald Trump clearly is. But there are, of course, folks that are really suffering as a result of those sectoral tariffs on steel, aluminum, autos, lumber. And they would really like to see those lifted. And of course, there's a general sense of uncertainty hanging over Canada and Canada's economy at the same time. So there's still, you know, high stakes here. I think they're maybe just not as high as they would have been fresh off the election.
6: Now, what does the Prime Minister need to come away with in this deal for it to be a win for the Carney brand?
10: I think the gold standard, you know, the ideal scenario would be if Donald Trump agrees to renew the CUSMA agreement more or less as it is, you know, under similar terms, and gets rid of those sectoral tariffs that are really hurting Canadian industries. That would be the ideal. And it's also the government's stated goal, but it's not seeming like that's what's going to happen anytime soon. And so the next best thing, I think, is the status quo, essentially. You know, if there's no deal reached on July 1st to renew the deal, they just go into regular reviews, but CUSMA remains in place. And CUSMA is really shielding Canada from the brunt of Donald Trump's tariff agenda. And so a lot of our goods are still tariff-free as a result. So they want to keep that in place as they continue to talk. Worst case scenarios, I think, would be if Canada continues to make massive concessions to try to get these talks going in earnest and they don't get anywhere, or if Donald Trump pulls out of the agreement altogether, which would be potentially disastrous for Canada.
6: Right. Now, Alberta is also facing a July 1st deadline to submit a pipeline proposal to Ottawa's major projects office. So what does the province have to present?
10: All we're really expecting to see here is Alberta's sort of broad vision for this pipeline. So, you know, that could include, for example, which route they plan to take to the BC coast. We've heard the Alberta government talk about, you know, preferring that northern route that will take them to the northern BC coast, but there's First Nations opposition in that region in BC. And of course, there's also a tanker ban on that coast. So the federal government would have to make some concessions there on the tanker ban. So it's potentially politically fraught. But on the other hand, if you go farther south, the port there doesn't have the same capacity to carry as much oil to foreign markets as the Alberta government would like. So sort of concessions, I think, on either end. We'll see which one the provincial government decides, you know, it wants to pursue. I don't think there's going to be a ton of detail in this proposal. And we're also unlikely to see a private sector proponent attached to the project at this point. Danielle Smith has said over and over again that she doesn't think the private sector proponent's going to want to come forward until they have some regulatory certainty that this is actually going to move forward.
6: Mm-hmm. Now, tomorrow is Canada Day, and Mark Carney will be expected to be in Edmonton, where, you know, separation is an ongoing issue in the province. What do we know about how Federalists will be deploying Canadian patriotism over the summer?
10: Yeah, it's funny. There's kind of two things happening in Canada at the same time. On one hand, we've had this sort of swell in national pride, you know, Canadian identity, patriotism, really ever since Donald Trump was reelected and started coming up with this 51st state talk. And so I think a lot of political parties are trying to seize on that, trying to harness it for their own political, you know, ends, because that's something that's potentially quite powerful. And at the same time, we have discussions about separatism in Alberta and Quebec. And so I think we expect to hear a lot about, you know, Canadian pride, the importance of the Federation over the summer. We know, as you say, Mark Carney is going to be in Edmonton for Canada Day, making a speech about national unity and the benefits of a united Canada. I think you guys are going to be hearing from a lot of federal politicians over the next few weeks. I think there's going to be a whole lot of politicians spending their summer in Alberta. We know there's going to be a series of funding announcements from federal ministers this week alone. We know opposition members are flooding to the province. And of course, we're expecting plenty to be in attendance at the Calgary Stampede. So, you know, you guys are going to get tired of seeing a lot of political folks hanging around, I think.
6: Yeah, I imagine we'll be a little bit popular.
10: Yes.
6: Thanks so much for the time, Laura.
10: Thanks so much for having me, Kim.
6: Laura Osmond is a federal politics reporter at The Logic, a digital news publication. The time is 6:48.

0: 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I like the... that part. See, if you destroyed all your musical equipment, you said you have a show tonight, you can just do that, right? What could go wrong? Colton, why don't you give us some updates on stuff?
1: We do have a collision on Rabbit Hill Road. This is northbound just as you're approaching the exit for the Henday. So Windermere Boulevard, that would be no major delays there, but that just happened a couple minutes ago. So might experience some delays in that spot as people deal with that incident. Also 170th Street, some intermittent lane closures, some temporary roads. There'll be construction ongoing there for about a year, so very slow going 170th Street between Ellerslie Road and about Windermere, so slow going northbound, particularly as you're heading towards the Henday on that stretch. If you do see any other trouble in your commute, pound 740, the number to call, or you text 587-336-2929. 12 degrees currently. We're looking for a high of 24 today. 30% chance of showers late this afternoon with a risk of a thunderstorm. Mix of sun and cloud for the moment, and we do have some haze in the air for some wildfire smoke. Some widespread smoke in the Edmonton region, and this is from smoke in the Northwest Territories as well as Saskatchewan north of us that's been moving down throughout the province. So very smoky for us. Environment Canada has issued a special weather statement warning people of affected air quality, and the Air Quality Health Index is at 6 currently, which is considered high. And as we saw yesterday, we started at a 2 and made it to 7 on that index, so it expected to rise throughout the day as well. 12 degrees once again right now.
0: Thanks so much, Colton. Have you noticed posters from different community organizations or businesses are starting to look strangely similar? These posters might all have something in common. They're likely AI generated. And AI posters are becoming more prevalent in advertisement and community event bulletins. Colton is here now to tell us more in this week's pop culture column.
1: That's me.
0: That's you. So Colton, why did you want to take a look at AI posters?
1: Well, I've been seeing a lot more of them, and it, like all things AI, these posters are becoming quite controversial. So you see a lot of them from small business advertising, community groups, sharing events, even music shows at times. And folks online that see these AI posters are often quick to point it out in the comments. The term they're using is AI slop. So you'll see a lot of comments of people saying, I won't support your business or your event because you're using AI slop for these posters. So it might be backfiring on the people who are just trying to promote something in an eye-catching and easy to make way.
0: Okay. So how do you know if a poster was made using AI?
1: Well, they all have a very similar style and timbre. It seems like these AI models seem to have a hard time generating fonts. So they're typically all in the same font or same style of font, big white block letters. They tend to be very busy in terms of visual composition, information and text heavy with a lot of images in the background. And these are often, they look kind of airbrushed type images. If it's art that looks like it, like you don't know how it would have been illustrated, or if it's like a small community event and they have a picture of a moose chasing a beaver over the Walterdale Bridge or something in a very flashy style.
0: But that's not a photo?
1: Probably AI generated. I spoke to a local poster artist, Parker Thiessen. Parker has a ton of different musical projects of his own and dabbles in visual art. He's been making posters for local concerts for about 20 years, probably does a dozen or two dozen a year. Here's how he describes these AI posters.
2: It's hard to describe the style. Like sometimes it reminds me of Robert Crumb's like blues illustrations a bit, but it's almost like this weird like folky art from like, you know, 70 years ago, but there's like a modern look to it. It's always that same font, just kind of looks weird to me in some ways to see so much stuff in that same style and where it all has that same font and that same illustration style. But then I think there's also like an AI created photo, and that's like a whole different world itself. And you can usually spot those. There's just like a weird like shine to them. It looks real, but not real at the same time.
1: And here's Parker describing how he makes his posters AI free.
2: It's usually done digitally. I primarily use Photoshop. So it's nice. Like you've got all your fonts in there, your text. You know, you might take a photo with even just your phone camera or anything like that. And you might use that as like a source image, work around with that and add a font or something like that. Or you might, you know, find a cool image and work it in somehow. But yeah, basically just editing in Photoshop, using fonts and things like that. You have so much control over just like changing an image. Like you can change all the colors, but you can also like warp an image so that it becomes something entirely different, more abstract. Like a lot of posters, I'll even just use like a photo of myself and then just like warp it so much. So it just becomes like swirls and whatever. Like it almost doesn't matter what that original picture was. You're just kind of turning it into something totally different anyway.
1: Now, it's interesting to think back to the days when Photoshop and other digital editing tools started to become more popular in the 90s and 2000s. There's probably similar reaction to what we're seeing to AI posters. Artists saying, well, you're just generating the text or modifying images in the computer. It's not real art. But it definitely does take some skill and some eye for composition to do that in a successful way. And more time-consuming, certainly, than prompting AI to make something in 30 seconds. Like we just talked about the moose chasing the beaver over the Walterdale. I made a Canada Day poster for the city of Edmonton, including the moose chasing the beaver over the bridge. It took 15 seconds, literally, and really? Had all of the info just that scraped from the city's website to do that. Mm-hmm. So I think we're seeing a lot more AI slop because of the ease of use and accessibility.
0: Oh, absolutely. So, why do people have a problem with posters made using AI?
1: Well, I think it's the problem that people have with AI in general. They might have a moral stance against it, whether it's environmental concerns or AI stances seem to be a little bit politically motivated at times. And I think the fact that human designers might lose out on work because organizations are cutting costs using artificial intelligence. A friend of mine just let me know about a music festival that has a full program. And on the back page of the program, there was a large bank in Alberta that had an ad placed out in it that was definitely AI generated. It's like, I don't know, making millions of dollars of revenue every year, you couldn't hire a local designer. So there's that part to it as well. And I think people like to interact with the art and see it in their social media feeds. AI posters don't feel like art. And if we're going to be scrolling through our phones all day long, at least we can just look at something that our friends made or something that's a little bit visually interesting or eye-catching. I think of the Metro Cinema, where all of their movie posters are hand-designed by volunteer artists. It's so cool and vibrant, and it's great to have that community aspect to it. And Parker says that loss of community is very concerning.
2: It's taking away a job from a human, like a designer, but it's also taking away a connection from a human. We used Metro Cinema posters as an example. And they have such a massive community of poster designers where it's like those people's friends are now seeing the posters because they're posting it on their own social pages. Or, you know, you might recognize an artist. You have like movie theater, but in itself, there's this whole community of movie posters where people are making this like this fan art for something they love purely just out of a love for doing it. And so as soon as you lose out on that kind of experience, then it's just sad, really.
0: Now, is there any case where using AI to make a poster is more acceptable?
1: I guess that's very subjective. I mean, you think of small community groups that have a tiny budget, maybe a community league barbecue or something like that. But as Parker Thiessen can assess, there's plenty of people out there who would volunteer to make a poster for those types of things.
2: Some cases it does feel like, okay, they probably wouldn't have hired a designer anyway. And like, it might've just been like someone trying to do their best and it wouldn't have looked all that great in the first place, or they would have used like Canva or something. They're just using a template and it's not exactly like a massive creative endeavor anyways. And it is like a lot of these organizations have no money, so it's not like they can hire a designer. And so in some situations like that, I guess it's like, I don't know, it's fine. I'm not one to charge a lot of money, and I'll even do stuff for free. Like there's a lot of opportunity for people to volunteer. Like I know even like, I'm sure tons of high school kids in a neighborhood would volunteer to make graphics for the local community league for something to like get a job in a design place later on.
1: So we're only going to start to see more and more AI art and AI posters. So one way or another, we'll have to learn to deal with it. Now, if you want to see Parker's latest poster, it's for a visual art show that he's also a part of with his wife. It's called Scores for Remembering. It's at the Bleeding Heart Art Space, located in St. Mary's Anglican Church in Highlands, 11203 68th Street. And that runs until July 25th.
0: Thanks, Colton. The time is 6:58. Time to check in with Tanara McLean for the top stories from the CBC Edmonton Newsroom.
3: Good morning. Well, we are expecting an announcement this week from the government of Alberta about a new proposed pipeline to the BC coast. This is coming out of that MOU that happened between Premier Daniel Smith and Prime Minister Mark Carney, paving the way for this new pipeline. It's happening, though, a day after the July 1st deadline that was originally set. We'll learn a little bit more about where a possible route could be for this pipeline. That will be in the newscast at 7:30.
0: Thanks a lot, Tanara. Colton, give us another update in traffic and weather and air quality, please.
1: Well, we do have a collision on Rabbit Hill Road northbound at Windermere Boulevard just before the turn as you're making your way to the Henday. So you'll have trouble whether you're going right through on Rabbit Hill or trying to make that turn onto the Henday, that right turn to go eastbound on the Anthony Henday. Also seeing some lineups over the Beverly Bridge. That is eastbound Highway 16 due to some construction that's been ongoing. And looks like 17th Street remains closed at this time due to some road work that's happening to fix a road that was damaged by some weather over the last week or so. So 17th Street closed north of Baseline at 105 Ave and south of Petroleum Way. So that's south of Highway 16. So you might want to avoid the area if possible. If you do see any trouble in your commute, pound 740, the number to call, or you can text 587-336-2929. Air Quality Health Index is set at 6, which is considered high risk, and that's due to some wildfire smoke that has traveled down from northern Saskatchewan and the Northwest Territories, major fires in those areas. It'll hang around here in Edmonton for a couple of days, should dissipate by midday tomorrow. Temperature-wise, we're at 12 degrees, a high of 24 today, with a 30% chance of showers late this afternoon.
0: Thanks so much, Colton. It is approaching 7 o'clock, time for World Report. Do stay tuned. Lots left here on Edmonton AM. In fact, we're going to give you a little preview of some special Canada Day programming that you can catch here on the radio tomorrow, so stay tuned.
4: This is World Report. Good morning. I'm Marcia Young. A wildfire near Fort Simpson, Northwest Territories, is intensifying. The out-of-control fire is headed directly toward town. Wind fueled the fire, and it made a sudden turn. As Kate Kyle tells us, officials have issued an emergency shelter-in-place order for anyone still there.
5: Shelter-in-place order Fort Simpson. All remaining residents and emergency essential personnel must shelter in place at the recreation center.
6: Just before 7 p.m. local time, the alert rang out. Anyone left in the village of Fort Simpson must shelter in place. The warning means the wildfire now poses an immediate threat to the community. Forrest Tower is a fire information officer in Fort Simpson.
7: There is a likelihood that we do have fire impact into the community, into the overnight period. It's just so dependent on wind speed and wind direction.
6: The village and wildfire officials had been preparing for the wind to turn, blowing toward the community. The rec center is set up to shelter community members.
8: It got dark really fast.
6: Fort Simpson's Mayor Les Wright said about 800 residents have left. Shortly after the order was called, Wright said the wind changed again.
8: I've not seen any hot spots or anything yet. The wind did just change like 10 minutes ago, blowing away from the island, so that's a good thing.
6: Forrest Tower says it's been hard to assess what the fire is doing because there's so much smoke.
7: We might, you know, get lucky and it could get really close in some areas and have minimal impact. Worst case scenario, we have fire enter the entire community, so really hard still at this point to say what is going to happen.
6: The village and wildfire officials are prepared if the situation worsens. Kate Kyle, CBC News, Yellowknife.
4: The U.S. Supreme Court is expected to hand down its final decisions this morning before going to summer break. The justices have four cases left on their docket. Sasha Petrosek has been following the Supreme Court for us from Washington. And Sasha, there are two highly anticipated rulings on transgender athletes and birthright citizenship. What do we know about these cases?
9: Well, Marcia, there's been a great deal of anticipation here for both of those cases in particular. Birthright citizenship is the main one. Until now, that concept has been protected by the U.S. Constitution, the 14th Amendment. The idea is that there's automatic citizenship granted to nearly everyone born in the United States, regardless of the citizenship of the child's parents. Until now, that hasn't been an issue. Now, President Donald Trump has been calling it a disgrace. Others in the White House have been calling it preposterous and the dumbest immigration policy in the world. And Trump has actually claimed that no other country does this. Canada, of course, has very similar policies. This is something that many people within the MAGA movement that supports Trump have been backing, primarily because they think it has been a pathway to illegal immigration in this country. The other big question, the other big ruling that everyone's expecting is on transgender rights. And that is a question of ruling on state bans on transgender athletes who play on women's sports teams. 29 states have banned transgender student athletes from this sort of participation. Supporters of the ban say they're necessary to ensure fairness, and the opponents are saying that they discriminate against trans people. The courts will be ruling. And on this one, many of the conservative judges have said that they're not sure that this is something that should be allowed at this stage because there isn't enough scientific evidence to show what impact that actually has.
4: Thank you, Sasha.
9: You're welcome.
4: Sasha Petrusik in Washington, in Venezuela. A 12-year-old boy is pulled out of the rubble of a collapsed building. His rescue comes 5 days after the back-to-back earthquakes. More than 1,700 people are dead, and the strong aftershocks are slowing down search and rescue operations. Tens of thousands of people are considered to be missing, and the humanitarian crisis is growing. Many people have been forced to sleep outside. Several countries have sent help, Canada included. Police have been deployed across South Africa for anti-immigrant protests. Demonstrators are calling for all undocumented migrants to leave the country today. Many have already left, fearing xenophobic violence. South African President Cyril Ramaphosa has warned protesters to remain peaceful. The CBC's Anna Cunningham is following the latest developments.
10: For months, protests have been growing.
11: Sick and tired of the crime committed against South African citizens at the hands of foreigners who are entering the country illegally.
10: On Monday, in the South African township of Soweto, one protest leader, Nkosi Kona Ndabandaba, told crowds, South African people are saying only that illegal foreigners must go. Today is the deadline they have set.
12: This is an issue which we have taken too long as government to address.
10: Says Tamsanka Ntuli, the KwaZulu-Natal premier. In the southeastern city of Durban, groups are gathering. Many in traditional Zulu dress carrying indigenous sticks and shields, singing and chanting Aba Hambe, meaning let them go, as security forces keep watch. In recent weeks, at least two Mozambicans, an Ethiopian and a Malawian, have been killed in anti-immigrant violence.
13: The data does not correspond with the deeply entrenched perceptions.
10: Ongama Mtika is a lecturer in history and political studies at Nelson Mandela University. He says the very basis of the South African economy has been migrant labour. The governments of Nigeria, Malawi, Ghana, Mozambique and Zimbabwe have organised repatriations of their citizens. Many seen boarding buses and planes loaded with bags. Anna Cunningham, CBC News, London.
4: M23 rebel leaders in the Democratic Republic of Congo say they have managed an Ebola outbreak in the areas under their control.
14: Au cours de cette période de riposte, 400...
4: A spokesperson for the militants says they have done their own contact tracing and monitored about 400 people. He says no new infections have been detected. The World Health Organization has warned instability in eastern DRC makes it difficult to manage the broader outbreak. There have been more than 1,300 Ebola cases and almost 400 deaths since the outbreak began in mid-May. For the first time in two decades, a sitting prime minister will visit Kuchewak. Mark Carney is heading to the Northern Quebec community today. He will meet with Inuit leaders while he is there. As Olivia Stefanovich tells us, the discussion is expected to focus on how Inuit priorities line up with Carney's agenda to build and secure the North.
15: We have wanted a prime minister to come and visit us in our part of the world.
16: And later today, that will become a reality with Prime Minister Mark Carney's trip to Kuchewak. Pita Adamy is the president of the Makovic Corporation, the legal and political representative for Quebec's Inuit.
15: It's very important to show our realities to the Prime Minister and to the ministers.
16: Carney is the first Prime Minister to visit Kuujjuaq in almost 20 years. The last was Stephen Harper in 2008.
17: And so I'm really looking forward to that, and I'm excited for it.
16: Natan Obed is the president of the Inuit Tepareek Kanatomi. He's co-chairing the Inuit Crown Partnership Committee meeting with Carney. From major infrastructure projects to ensuring Inuit benefit from the tens of billions of dollars slated to be spent on defense in the Arctic, Obed says there's a lot to discuss.
17: I think that our relationship is the most important thing. The relationship with the Prime Minister, with members of the cabinet.
16: Inuit leaders are taking a charter flight from Montreal to meet Carney in Kuujjuaq with six members of his cabinet, including Crown Indigenous Relations Minister Rebecca Alty.
18: The Prime Minister is committed to getting out and going across Canada and particularly the north.
16: You know. A message Alty hopes will resonate with Inuit during a visit that comes just before Canada Day. Olivia Stefanovich, CBC News, Montreal.
4: Moroccan fans celebrate their team's win at the World Cup. They took down the Netherlands in extra time last night. That means Morocco will be Canada's opponent in the round of 16. Canada has a scheduled rest day today to prepare for their next match. It happens in Houston Saturday afternoon. Kickoff is at 1 p.m. Eastern. That is the latest national and international news from World Report. For news anytime, cbcnews.ca. I'm Marcia Young.

0: Good morning. I'm Kim Nekrako in for Tara McCarthy. 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A wealth of historic musical instruments are available for contemporary artists to record with. We'll take you to Studio Bell, home of the National Music Center in Calgary, to find out more. 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
1: We do have a special weather advisory from Environment Canada due to air quality. There's some wildfire smoke in the air that's coming from northern Saskatchewan and the Northwest Territories. Air quality health index is at a 6 currently. That's expected to rise throughout the day. Temperature-wise, we're at 13 degrees, a high of 24 today, with a 30% chance of showers late this afternoon.
0: Thanks, Colton. And Tanara McLean has our CBC Edmonton News headlines.
2: Good morning. Advocates for newcomers say a growing number of children are at risk of not being able to attend school in Alberta next year. Several school boards tell CBC News that hundreds of students' study permits have expired while their parents wait months for immigration renewal applications. I'll have more details about that story in the newscast at 7:30.
0: Thanks, Tanara. Colton, how is traffic this hour?
1: Traffic is moving well at this time. Not seeing any stalls or collisions out there that is affecting drivers. Once we get into our rush hour, we might expect some lineups along Roland Road as the Dawson Bridge is down to one lane for both directions of traffic. It'll be pushed through with a temporary traffic signal. Already starting to see a little bit of lineups there westbound as you're making your way towards the downtown. If you do see any trouble in your commute, #740, the number to call, or you can text 587-336-2929. And you know what, Kim? I am seeing a fresh collision here now that I'll let you know about. 91st Street northbound, just past the Henday. This is actually right at the exit if you're trying to go westbound on the Henday on 91st Street, or if you're trying to go straight through, you may be affected there. #740, once again, is that traffic number.
0: Thanks a lot, Colton. The time is 7:12. 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It airs at 4 p.m. and hosted by Edmonton AM's own Tara McCarthy. The show takes you behind the scenes at Studio Bell, home of the National Music Center in Calgary. It opened on July 1st, 2016, and is home to a world-renowned collection of artifacts. Behind the Songs takes you inside the recording spaces to explore how the historic documents available at the NMC are influencing contemporary music. Here's a taste of the kind of stories you'll hear.
3: Oh, I was wondering why that's so quiet.
4: My name is Jason Talkin, and I'm the studio and electronics engineer at the National Music Center.
3: Always have to maintain these things.
4: It's just one of those things. It's like, if you drive your car enough miles, it has to go to the shop. So same thing with these musical instruments. This is the second instrument that Hammond ever made in 1939, and it's one of the most rare early electronic music instruments there is. It's called the Hammond Novachord. So we started it up here and we got to lift and release the vibrato section so it stays in tune, and then you can hear the tines that go through it. So this instrument is completely electronic. And it's the first time that a electronic organ had polyphony. So that's the ability to play multiple notes at the same time, completely with an electronic sound source. So for each key, there's actually a vacuum tube. And for each register above that, for each key, there's another vacuum tube. So inside of this instrument, there's 146 vacuum tubes that are all making the sound that we hear, which is pretty amazing.

So you can get a lot of different overtones. And one of my favorite things is this. It's got a mechanical preset. So if we go from percussion to singing, all of the dials are connected, and it mechanically changes all the dials together.

sounds. One like that, and then you can quickly... But a pretty amazing kind of like mellow future retro sound. This is a pretty desirable piece just because there isn't that many in the world working. So to get this working reliably, we had to put over 1,000 hours of work into it. 40 pounds of components were changed. And now this was restored probably 15 years ago, and we still every day when we turn it on, it works great. It needs constant maintenance as far as cleaning switches and contacts and whatnot, but the actual tuning since that restoration is very stable. And because of that, there's probably 4 to 5 of these that actually got that level of restoration. And so most of them, even though they made about 1,000 of these, just don't work. They have to be completely rebuilt. And it's not a project for the faint of heart. It's a very, very difficult project. And the reality is a lot of the components that we used, the capacitors and resistors and whatnot, they're just not available readily in the values that you need to do the restoration properly. So it's something that's getting harder and harder to do. But people love having access to this instrument because it's just something that is not a normal thing to get access to. When you have one or two in, you know, North America that work, it's pretty amazing to try that. And a lot of these instruments are so unique in the way that they sound. They become the vehicle or the inspiration for a new piece of music. Quite often, there's a lot of musicians that are looking for that. They want the instrument to guide them to the next composition, the next idea. And this particular instrument, the Hammond Novachord, has that in spades. Basha Bulat came in just to record that instrument, and she had one song in mind, and it ended up on that song. That's an example of someone that really connected with it.

0: This came to us from a collection of instruments that came from a collector in LA. What's really interesting is we actually refinished it white, but it came white from the factory. And we were told that it was originally ordered white for the Grand Ole Opry. The thing is, like, it's really hard to track down the provenance of an instrument from the 1930s unless you have a pretty great paper trail or you have proof of ownership. But it's a nice story. And then you kind of think of, like, what were the country artists using this future retro organ for? And man, that must have been cool.
1: That's Time by Ontario artist Basha Bulat off her 2016 album Good Advice. She recorded it using the 1939 Hammond Nova Chord, which is available to musicians at Studio Bell, home of the National Music Center in Calgary. You heard from Jason Talkin, the studio and electronics engineer at the NMC. Tune in to Behind the Songs, a special show airing tomorrow, July 1st, and it's hosted by CBC's Tara McCarthy. You'll hear more stories about how the NMC's historic collection of instruments connect to music from the past and influence contemporary artists. Again, that airs at 4 p.m. tomorrow, Canada Day, July 1st, right here on CBC Radio 1.
2: And we've got a great lineup of programming, special programming for Canada Day throughout the day tomorrow for us. So in place of Edmonton AM, we'll have a special show from Hayden Waters, a CBC producer. It's called Reporting From, and it checks out some of the newest bureaus around Canada. Now, we know that here in Alberta, we have quite a number of bureaus, Hinton, Red Deer, that have opened Banff in the last year, and that's the case all over Canada. So there'll be a great check-in with some of those reporters everywhere from Dawson City to Moose Jaw, even Oshawa, some of the hottest topics. Then from 12 to 2 p.m., Sarojah Coelho will be hosting a national call-in show asking people about Canada and their favorite parts of Canada. And then from 5 o'clock to 8 o'clock is the big event, the Canada Day Concert, live from Ottawa. So you will have artists including Begonia out of Winnipeg, Beatrice Deer, Bare Naked Ladies, Dominique Fils-Aimé, more great artists that'll be performing 5 to 8 p.m. and that'll be here on CBC Radio 1 for Canada Day, July 1st.

0: 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And on the CBC News app, I'm Kim Nicrako in for Tara McCarthy one more day. Colton Hutchinson is here with me, and he has traffic, weather, and air quality.
1: That's right. We'll start with traffic, where things are moving well around the city. Not seeing any stalls or collisions. That earlier one on 91st Street has already been cleared, so that's good news for drivers. White Mud eastbound, seen some lineups around the Terwilliger turn, as you'd expect for a rush hour. 98th Ave still down to one lane in each direction from 96A Street over to 94th Street. So as you're heading down the hill through Cloverdale, you'll see some slight delays. Also, Dawson Bridge over Roland Road experiencing some delays due to construction. You're down to one lane, and that's for both directions of traffic, so you'll be ushered through with a temporary traffic signal in that spot. And the Beverly Bridge seeing some lineups due to some construction, so eastbound Highway 16, a little bit delayed as you're going over the river at this time. If you do see any other trouble in your commute, pound 740, the number to call, or you can text 587-336-2929. Taking a look at the forecast, it's 13 degrees currently with a high of 24 today. Seeing a mix of sun and cloud for the moment, but some haze for sure in the sky due to some wildfire smoke that's traveled down from northern Saskatchewan and the Northwest Territories due to some out-of-control wildfires that are burning there. So air quality health index is at a 6 currently and expected to rise throughout the day. Environment Canada has issued a special weather statement for that air quality impact, and that should dissipate by tomorrow afternoon. We'll see some less smoke for Canada Day than we are currently. Tonight, we have a 30% chance of showers this afternoon and into the evening. Last night, we had the same deal yesterday with a 30% chance of showers, and it opened up around 10 o'clock here in the city with some major thunderstorms, some hail in some areas. So we'll see what this afternoon and evening brings. Canada Day forecast 20 degrees as a high and a 60% chance of showers in the afternoon.
0: Thanks, Colton. Well, it's official. This is the wettest June on record in Edmonton. Environment Canada says 262 millimeters of rain have fallen, and that's as of noon Sunday. The historical average for the entire month of June is 78.7 millimeters, so we have quite surpassed that. And there's actually more rain on the way. Pardon me. Brian Proctor is a meteorologist with Environment Canada. He spoke with CBC about this record-breaking rainfall.
2: The wettest June previously was 217 millimeters in 1914, and we are way above that at this point. A very, very wet June, and this is probably, I think, the second wettest month we've ever seen. That's July of 1901 was 283 millimeters, and we're threatening that. The models are trying to hint at change, but change is very slow to happen when we get these sort of blocking patterns in the atmosphere. You know, so to give you an idea, we've seen all this rain across sort of central Alberta and much of the other portions of southern Alberta, yet southwest BC has been incredibly dry and they're looking for anything. We really don't see a change to the general pattern until we get towards the end of the work week, into the weekend at this point in time, but it still looks like it's been remaining fairly unsettled. So I wouldn't be surprised to see some showers, thunder showers again today, again tomorrow, and really right through Canada Day at this point in time. So really unsettled is probably the best way to look at it. We're quite warm today and tomorrow, but we cool back to more seasonal values for Canada Day onwards. But in general terms, it still looks unsettled. So we've still got the great chance of seeing more precipitation.
0: Brian Proctor is a meteorologist with Environment Canada.
1: 7:25, let's take a look at sports with Scott Regier. Good morning, Scott.
3: Hey, Colton.
1: It was Canada versus Morocco in the next round of the World Cup. Is this a funeral march for the Canadians, or can they do something similar to what Morocco did in 2022 and shock the world by going even deeper into this
3: World Cup? Well, it's an excellent question. I mean, obviously the optimist in me says Canada can shock. We've seen all kinds of upsets already at this tournament. Cabo Verde comes first to mind, so does Curaçao in terms of how they've played at times. So can Canada upset? Yeah, on paper. But if you watch the Moroccans play last night, Colton, against the seventh-ranked team in the world, the Dutch, and dominate the Netherlands at points, especially in the midfield, it does strike terror in the heart of Canadian fans, or at least should. This is a top-quality team, a team who got a tying goal yesterday from Issa Diop, a defender with Fulham of the English Premiership. He was asked about the prospect of facing Canada.
4: I don't know how it's going to be. We're just into the next round. So now we're going to recover well and be focused for the game against Canada. They're a very good team. You know, we've seen the game against South Africa. They're a good team. We've seen the group stages game. And now, you know, we're gonna work on them and going to be focused on this game.
3: So just listening to that, I mean, he sounded exhausted there, Issa Diop. And there, I have a little bit of hope I can take from that because they obviously, the Moroccans played a very physical, they're so fast, very athletic game that went an extra 30 minutes and then the dramatic penalty kicks after that. Maybe a little exhaustion at play here. I mean, if I'm to look for slivers of hope for Canada, that would be one. The other would be, and I really fear the midfield, Colton, because the Dutch have a fantastic midfield in Morocco just ran roughshod on them yesterday. If we had Ismaël Koné, who's obviously injured and unavailable, I'd feel a lot better about Canada's chances. I think having Alphonso Davies available for at least most of the game is vital for Canada and

0: I hold out some hope.
1: Definitely. And still games up until that point. What are you watching today in World Cup?
0: A hat trick of mouth-watering encounters today, Colton. First up, Norway tries to win a first ever World Cup knockout round match. They'll take on Ivory Coast. They're followed by, for me, the tournament favorites, France, who play against Sweden. And then finally, it'll be Mexico hosting the no doubt sleep-deprived Ecuadorians. And I say that, Colton, because this is what it sounded like outside of Ecuador's hotel last night in Mexico City. That went on all night long, and as someone who has to wake up way too early for work, I think I just became an Ecuadorian fan.
1: That's rude. They shouldn't be doing that.
0: Yeah. All's fair in love and war in the World Cup.
1: Did you see the stadium in Monterrey, Mexico last night? It was the first I'd seen of it with the mountains in the background.
0: It is gorgeous.
1: Yeah, absolutely incredible. Good for Mexico for, other than Canada, my favorite host country of this tournament, obviously, with those amazing stadiums and altitude a factor, certainly, for teams that are playing in Mexico up in those mountains.
0: So you're saying the swamp in New Jersey, the stadium where the World Cup final is going to be held, doesn't resonate with you?
1: Well, I hope they leave the grass in that field, because the thing with MetLife Stadium in New Jersey is it's very injury prone for NFL players because of the artificial turf that's laid down. So it's always a conversation in NFL seasons that maybe they should go back to grass in that MetLife Stadium.
0: I'm not ready to talk about the NFL. I just want to live in this World Cup bubble forever.
1: We got a couple more weeks of it. Thanks a lot, Scott.
0: You bet.
1: That's Scott Regarrett with a look at our sports. 7:29, we'll take a look at traffic and weather here just before our news with Tanara McLean. Traffic is moving well at this time. No stalls or collisions to let you know about. Bit of a lineup on the Yellowhead through the construction, but not as bad as we've seen it as of late, so not too shabby for folks driving through there. #740, the number to call if you see any trouble in your commute. Air quality is a concern in Edmonton for the day. We do have some wildfire smoke in the area coming from northern Saskatchewan and the Northwest Territories. So air quality health index is set for 6 currently and expected to rise throughout the day. It's 13 degrees right now, a high of 24 with a 30% chance of showers this afternoon.
2: 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It's 7:30. Time for the CBC Edmonton News with Tanara McLean.
3: Good morning. In just a couple of days, the government of Alberta says it will unveil plans for a new oil pipeline through BC. The announcement is coming on Thursday, and as Catherine Garrett reports, people on BC's north coast are preparing to defend their land once again against an oil and gas project.
4: In May, Premier Danielle Smith and Prime Minister Mark Carney signed an agreement giving Alberta until July 1st to submit its proposal for a new West Coast oil pipeline. Now, Alberta says it will be sharing details on Thursday. Disheartening news for longtime North Coast resident Des Nobles, who was involved in the fight against the Northern Gateway pipeline a decade ago.
5: We had worked extremely hard, the whole region, for the last 50 years to finally get in place the Crude Oil Tanker Moratorium Act. Here we are. Not all that long afterwards, redoing what we have previously done.
4: Not everyone in the region is against a pipeline. Kitimat Mayor Phil Gurmuth says he's eager to see what opportunities a proposal would bring.
6: Most Canadians are very much in favor of us getting more value out of our resources and being able to ship them elsewhere.
4: Most possible routes for a proposed pipeline have been through the North Coast, but at least one route would be to Vancouver. Catherine Garrett, CBC News, Terrace.
3: Well, hundreds of children in Canada on temporary permits could lose their access to school next year. As Jenna French reports, a wave of expiring immigration permits means some kids are being left behind.
7: Fernando Borges says his 7-year-old son Sylvester comes home from school correcting his parents' English. Now his Calgary school says the child can't return for grade 2 because of the family's immigration status. Borges says if the decision is about money, it's short-sighted.
8: And we need to leave a legacy, like a good legacy, to make a better world. And this is not the way.
7: Data from Alberta's largest school divisions show hundreds of student study permits have expired as a wave of parents' temporary residency permits expire and they wait months for renewal applications. Alberta schools aren't obligated to enroll them and say they won't receive provincial funding for undocumented students. Calgary Bridge Foundation for Youth Director Lorraine Kinsman says children will pay the price.
9: This isn't children falling through the cracks. This is children falling into a chasm we're creating.
7: Alberta's education minister says he wants more information about the scale of the problem. Janet French, CBC News, Edmonton.
3: While Lakeland

0: College is a technical school about 2 hours east on the Yellowhead, east of Edmonton. The school is happy to be getting new provincial funding to improve hands-on training for agricultural students. Jessica Campbell has more.
1: The province is investing over $7 million into Lakeland College's Vermilion campus to expand the beef yard and relocate horse pens. Tracy Quinton, Dean of Agricultural Sciences, says the money will have a direct impact on modernization.
2: Our facilities were built well, but we're quite old, and so moving towards where industry is at will provide a better learning environment and a better education for our students.
1: Kaylee Zabowski, a second-year student in the animal science program, says it's as close to the real thing as you can get.
3: We're working with them, we're vaccinating them, we're calving out. We calve out 200 head of cattle, commercial and purebred, so it's really quite the experience for students. We're doing everything that a farm would do, so it's very important.
1: The college says the funding will help provide students with the environment they need to succeed. Jessica Campbell, CBC News, Vermilion.
0: And many parents know how hard it can be to get kids registered in time for summer camp. And now some agencies say the cost of living crisis is forcing more families to apply for financial aid to be able to afford those camps. John Olford is executive director at Camp Falakwa in central Alberta. He says registrations are down significantly so far this year.
4: The suspicion is financial stress. We've had one or two families call and cancel their registrations because they just couldn't afford to pay for the summer camp expense. Camp is a discretionary expense, and so we understand that that's one of the first things that has to go for some families.
0: Olford says requests for subsidies are donor funded, and those requests have nearly doubled this year. The Canadian Camps Association also says camps across the country are seeing similar trends as families cope with the higher cost of living. And Kim, that is a look at news this half hour.
5: Thanks so much, Tanara. That's Tanara McLean on our CBC Edmonton News Desk. That brings us to 7:35. Colton Hutchinson is here with a look at traffic, weather, and air quality today.
6: Well, it's supposedly rush hour in Edmonton right now, but not seeing traffic that would spell that. Seeing some lineups on Gateway as you're approaching 82nd Avenue, as well 114th Street northbound around University Ave, seeing your typical lineups. 98th Ave down to one lane in each direction through Cloverdale, 96th Street to 94th Street thereabouts. So westbound traffic as you're moving towards the downtown, seeing some delays in that spot. As well, a similar deal for the Dawson Bridge over Roland Road. You're down to one lane, and that's for both directions of traffic, so there is a traffic signal in place. So westbound traffic is a little bit backed up going across the bridge this time, and so there's a bit of stop and start traffic through that traffic signal. If you do see anything in traffic you want to mention throughout the morning, #740 the number to call, or you can text 587-336-2929. 13 degrees in Edmonton currently, a high of 24 today with a 30% chance of showers late this afternoon and into the evening. Air quality is a factor for us as we do have some wildfire smoke in the Edmonton area. So air quality health index is at a 6 currently and may rise throughout the day. Overnight low of 14 and that 30% chance of showers carrying through. We'll see clear skies for the morning on Wednesday, a high of just 20 degrees and then a 60% chance of showers to come in the afternoon. So hopefully that doesn't put too much of a damper on our Canada Day celebrations. And keeping with showers, chance of showers at least throughout much of the week, seeing things clear up, not until Sunday. So always a potential for that rain. Keep a rain jacket handy, I'd say, especially in the afternoons, as that seems to be when we're getting our downpours here this week at least. 13 degrees right now.
5: Thanks, Colton. It is 7:36. A biologist has transitioned from her career studying living organisms into the world of literature. She's now following her true passion as an author of fantasy novels. Her debut novel, The Source of Storms, is part of the Stormbound series and recently won an Indie Reader Discovery Award. Angie Kelly is a British Columbia-based indie author and joins us now. Good morning.
7: Good morning. Thanks for having me.
5: Well, thanks for joining us, Angie. So, okay, first question. How does a biologist start writing fantasy, spicy fantasy novels, I understand?
7: Yeah. I grew up reading fantasy. I remember reading all kinds of fantasy books as a kid. So it was always very much a part of my childhood and my life. I started writing when I was quite young, too, just as a creative expression. And then I started my career in biology when I was 19. So I've been in the field for a long time. And as I grew as a biologist and started facing more I suppose, challenging things in my field, fantasy and creative writing was always a really strong outlet for me. And then a few years ago, I was actually working in Fort McMurray, and I was reading the book Braiding Sweetgrass, which is not a fantasy, but it's an incredible book in the environmental movement. And I remember flying in and just thinking, you know, maybe I could do this. Maybe I could write something this beautiful and try to make something really lovely. So that's what started it.
5: Okay. So do you still work as a biologist?
7: I do. Yes. I'm very lucky that the company I'm with right now lets me work part-time, so I can kind of chase both dreams, but I am still in the biology world.
5: Oh, isn't that great? So you get to do a little bit of both. Mm-hmm. Okay. So let's jump into the book. What is your series about?
7: It follows a young woman who finds out that she's a Selkie, which, if you're not familiar, is a story that's from northern cultures around the world about people who can shapeshift into seals if they remove their seal skin or put on their seal skin. So it follows her kind of discovering her power, and she gets embroiled in this conflict led by this powerful high priestess who decides that people like her, people who are so-called fey-touched, are dangerous and should be pushed out of society. So it's kind of a coming-of-age story of her finding her own power, finding her allies and her friends along the way, and then getting pulled into this epic conflict.
5: Right. Now, have you self-published this book?
7: I have.
5: Okay, mm-hmm. So how's the uptake been?
7: It's been surprisingly great. I knew it would be an uphill battle. I don't think I had any idea how much of an uphill battle it would be. It's quite the experience doing absolutely every piece of it other than the copy editing myself. But the uptake has been amazing. I've gotten so much support from so many people, both from family and friends, and just a lot from complete strangers who have discovered the series. I get a lot of really lovely messages on social media, people just reaching out that I don't even know, telling me how wonderful the books are and how much they loved them. So it's been really amazing. It's definitely done better than I expected.
5: Well, isn't that the dream though, right? Especially when you self-publish something.
7: Yeah.
5: Uh-huh. Now it seems to me, and correct me if I'm wrong, but there seems to be a real kind of interest right now for books that are maybe a little bit on that more fantasy genre I think it's primarily targeted to women. Do you think that maybe has something to do with it?
7: Yes, I think so. I think I caught it at the right time. I think it fits in that popular genre pretty well, while hopefully still standing out and being unique on its own. Mm-hmm. I think that has helped a ton. And I think that's helped, honestly, reading in the literature world in general, of just the the increase in popularity of that, which is really awesome to see.
5: Well, it happens, you know, like no matter what you think of the author, you know, look what Harry Potter did for young people, right? And getting them reading again. So, you know, if this kind of new genre is really grabbing, you know, women of all sorts of ages, you know, hey, more reading is a good thing, right?
7: Yes, absolutely.
5: So now I, you know, and forgive me, I have not had a chance to read one of your books, but I'm wondering, does your work as a biologist, how does that play into these fantasy worlds that you're creating?
7: I think it plays a big role. It has really helped me hopefully build very detailed and immersive worlds. That's one of my favorite things to do as a writer. And, I think having that connection with the land and with wildlife and just the level of observation that I think is kind of baked into my daily life now has helped me really fill out the details of the world. I wanted to capture something that felt very raw and very wild, and nature itself plays a really large role in the books. It has a lot to do with the magic system. So I think it definitely informed this series. I think it informs the style that I use when I write. I like a lot of imagery. I like to pull in a lot of symbolism, which are usually animals or trees or plants or things in nature that I will, you know, look up the folklore backgrounds of, which I love doing. Yeah, so I hope it makes it a really detailed, immersive world, but it's really fun to write, even if it doesn't come across that way.
5: Yeah, I was just going to say, it sounds like you have a lot of fun with this world building because you get to use all those parts of your brain and the things you know so well and care about so much.
7: Yes, mm-hmm. absolutely. Mm-hmm. It is fun.
5: So how do you balance two very different jobs?
7: Oh, not well, probably most of the time.
5: I think a lot of us can say that. Yeah.
7: Yeah. It's tough. I find it takes a lot of immersion to be able to write consistently. I think when I'm writing these books, I really need to stay in the mindset and stay in the world to get a lot done at a time, I would say. Like I need consistent days of sitting down and writing for a few hours a day to really feel like I'm in the flow. So splitting up my schedule between that and a 9-to-5 is definitely challenging. But I've had an incredible amount of support from my coworkers as well. My boss, actually, he knew that I was writing these books and he let me work part-time and he was like, we'll work with your schedule. We'll do whatever you need. He tells people about my books all the time. It's very sweet. He's bought them and read them too.
5: Yeah. Oh my goodness. That's amazing. See, you're doing way better than you think. Look at that.
7: Thank you. Yeah. So it's tough to find the balance, but people around me have really helped prop this up in my life. And it's been really lovely.
5: How wonderful. Now you said your boss, he has read mm-hmm. your books. Please tell me more. What kind of feedback did you get?
7: He loved them. It's
5: that's amazing.
7: It was, especially on the first one, I was a little concerned. I was like, are you sure you want to do this? Like, you don't have to do that. But no, he was great. He's also a big fan of fantasy and has been for a long time. So I think the genre fit him well, which I am glad that made it better. But yeah, he's great. He'll like tell people, we were at a work meeting the other day and he brought up my books and was telling someone that we work this sometimes that's outside our company. And I was like, wow, you don't have to do this.
5: Oh, that is great. That is very exciting. It's nice to have that support. Certainly. Mm-hmm. I guess, can you go with, what are some of the themes in your books in this particular mm-hmm. series?
7: Some of the themes, it's very, the first book especially is very focused on the main character and pulls in a lot of her inner struggles. Deals a lot with her feeling like an outsider, feeling like she doesn't belong, and then hopefully eventually finding her place. So some of the big themes for her are coming of age, which is just a great classic fantasy trope. There's a lot of feminine rage, a lot of suppressed anger that she feels that fuels her a lot. So feminine rage is a big one. And found family is another one of my favorite fantasy tropes. Which she ends up getting in these books as well. Mm-hmm.
5: And then just to clarify, mm-hmm. there is a little bit of spice, correct?
7: Oh, yeah.
5: Okay, yep. Just to be clear, if anyone's wondering why the boss reading it might be a little,
7: Yeah, yes, there is a bit of romance. Uh-huh. There's a subplot of romance, and that's a friends to lovers is the trope for those who are familiar.
5: Excellent. Okay, so mm-hmm. lots to comb through in these books. So what's next for you?
7: I'm working on the third book in the series right now. It's slow going, but that'll be my next big thing to put out. And then I have another series planned after this. And then just keep working. I'm planning on pitching my next series to literary agents again. So we'll see how that goes on this next round, but those are the next big steps.
5: Well, that sounds like there's a lot going on in your life and it sounds like it's definitely going in the right direction. So just before I let you go, how can people find your books if they want to learn more?
7: They are available on Amazon. If you are a Kindle Unlimited reader, they are on there. You can also find them. You can order them through Indigo or really almost any bookseller you can order them through, or you can also find them on my website, which is authorangelinakelly.com.
5: That's great. Well, thanks for taking the time. All the best, Angie.
7: Thank you so much. Thanks.
5: That's Angie Kelly, British Columbia-based indie author and writer of the Stormbound series. It is 7:47. 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
6: Pretty easy day out there in terms of traffic. We are seeing some lineups over the Dawson Bridge, Roland Road. It's down to one lane for both directions of traffic, pushed through by a traffic signal. And had a listener ask if bicycle access is open over the Dawson Bridge. According to the city's website, there is pedestrian access, so that would include bikes as well over the Dawson Bridge. That's one side of the bridge, so one side will be closed, and on the opposite end, you will be able to get on there. Not sure which side of the bridge that's on, so as you're approaching, you're going to have to keep an eye out. So it'll be one or the other, but yes, you will be able to ride your bike over the Dawson Bridge as this construction continues. Pound 740 is the number to call, or you can text 587-336-2929 with any traffic updates. It is currently 13 degrees in Edmonton, a high of 24 today. We have some wildfire smoke out there, so air quality health index is set for 6. 30% chance of showers late this afternoon and into the evening. For your Canada Day, 20 degrees as a high and a 60% chance of showers in the afternoon. 13 right now.
5: Krista Lee Ramakan is here now with the business report. Good morning, Krista Lee.
8: Hey, good morning.
5: So, Krista Lee, we're getting the latest look at how the Canadian economy is doing. What can you tell us?
8: So Statistics Canada released the latest GDP numbers, and it says real gross domestic product grew 0.5% in April after contracting a little bit in March. So it was the sharpest monthly gain in almost a year. And the data shows the economy sprang back to life following the sluggishness in the previous two quarters. So there was strength in both goods producing and services producing industries. There was growth in mining, quarrying, and oil and gas extraction, and services producing industries rose for the third month in a row, and that was driven by growth in the public sector and transportation and warehousing. So like I was saying before this, the economy had been struggling. We saw those back-to-back quarters of economic contraction, which sparked heated debate about whether Canada was in a technical recession, but many economists argued a recession would be more widespread. But still, President Donald Trump's trade war did not help. The economy hadn't grown in a year. U.S. tariffs tanked Canadian exports. But, you know, the estimation for May suggests GDP edged up even more. And looking at all of this data, CIBC continues to forecast no change in the Bank of Canada's key interest rate this year.
5: And I understand more weight loss drugs are entering the Canadian market. What's going on there?
8: Yes, that's right. So Health Canada has approved the first generic semaglutide injection for weight loss. It's called Sphemia, and it's the generic version of the brand name drug Wegovy, and it's from the Canadian company Apotex. So it's the third generic semaglutide product approved by the department. The first two were authorized for the treatment of type 2 diabetes in adults, but of course, people also do use them off-label for weight management, but this one is actually labeled for weight loss. And Health Canada says it's reviewing six other submissions for generics from different companies and expects to make more decisions in the coming weeks and months. And Kim, the more generics that are on the market, the cheaper the prices for people.
5: Right, indeed. Well, thanks so much for this, Krista Lee.
8: Okay, thanks, Kim.
5: That's Krista Lee Ramlakan on our CBC Business Desk. The time is 7:51. Well, Edmonton is filled with activity on Canada Day, and CBC Edmonton will be part of the fun, representing the city for some national Canada Day programming. Morgan Black is a reporter at CBC Edmonton. She'll be at the Alberta Legislature for the celebrations and reporting live into the nationwide television broadcast. Morgan joins me in studio now to tell us all about it. Good morning.
9: Good morning, Kim.
5: Okay, Morgan, where are you going to be on Canada Day?
9: So we are heading to the Alberta Legislature, and there will be free entertainment there from noon to 5, so lots of sights and sounds. There will also be a citizenship ceremony happening earlier in the area, and I already spoke with a gentleman who's lived in Canada for 20 years and is getting ready for this very significant moment. He's super excited, so we're going to interview him as well. And then we'll be doing, you know, any other interviews with folks who we kind of meet along the way and just soaking in all that the ledge has to offer.
5: Well, that sounds great. It's always really exciting to talk to people who are getting their citizenship, so I can't wait to hear that. Now, Albertans are marking Canada Day, while some are pondering Alberta's separation from Canada. How does that play into things this year?
9: Yeah, Canada Day will mean different things to different people this year. Many people I've spoken with say this is a time where they are thinking about their place in the country. And then in a few months, on October 19th, a question about whether the province should consider separation will be put to Albertans. So we know folks will be thinking more about Canada and Alberta's place in it leading up to that fall referendum.
5: How is CBC doing special shout outs to Canadians this year?
9: Yeah, so often on Canada Day, the celebs come out. Stars, artists, astronauts, Olympians. But this year, CBC wanted to focus on shouting out everyday Canadians. So you can send a shout out yourself as well to ask@cbc.ca. And then during our TV coverage, you might see your message pop up on the screen, which is always quite exciting.
5: Yeah, that is exciting. That's fun. So what other events are happening in Edmonton?
9: There are so many happening. There are a lot of things to do. The Edmonton Valley Zoo is having a special celebration, and so is Fort Edmonton Park. There will be Indigenous drumming, dancing, cultural teachings, live music, lots of other performances. If you're on the south side, I personally have attended this event in my past. The 34th annual Millwoods Canada Day celebration is happening with fireworks at 11 p.m. And then in St. Albert, the annual Run Walk for Reconciliation is happening at Lions Park. That event starts early at 9 a.m. and organizers encourage folks to wear orange and reflect on their own path to reconciliation and what it means to them.
5: You're going to be down at the Ledge Grounds. We've already highlighted a lot of the things, but you know, it starts early there. What else is happening?
9: The early birds can enjoy a delicious, beautiful pancake breakfast from the Ismaili Council. Like, they have been doing this for years and years and years. I know, Kim, you have attended this.
5: I have many times.
9: You're actually an expert on the pancake breakfast. Kind of,
5: well, watching it and running around it while we did live broadcasting from there. May have had a certain Mark Connolly flip pancakes before.
9: Wow, celebrity sightings at the pancake breakfast. So you can enjoy a free Canada Day pancake breakfast, connect with folks in your community. Obviously, like, what a great way to start any day.
5: Okay, now, a big part of any Canada Day celebration is the fireworks. So what can you tell us about fireworks?
9: They will happen at 11 p.m. over Edmonton's Central River Valley Parks and the North Saskatchewan River. I have looked. The city recommends for the best view, watch from Queen Elizabeth Park or the Hill. Victoria Park also has a good location. The Legislature Grounds and Government House Park also offer a pretty good view, but they note it is not a direct view of the fireworks. So if you want the best view, the city says Queenie Park. And then the city also notes, don't go to Kinsmen Park to watch because pedestrian access will be unavailable in the park. And that includes trail access. There's also some road closures in effect at that time as well. Kinsmen Playground and picnic areas are closed starting at 6 a.m. on Canada Day. So if you wanted to go, don't go. Don't go there. And there's also some road closures throughout the day. So go to the city's website to double check. And I should also note, CBC Edmonton will live stream the fireworks show. You could also just watch from home.
5: If, let's say, you didn't feel like being amongst the mosquitoes.
9: Yes. It would be really nice that you can see the fireworks and not the swarm of mosquitoes that descend upon you.
5: That's the only downer, right, are those bugs.
9: You bring your bug spray.
5: There you go. Perfect. Thanks, Morgan.
9: You're
5: Have
9: welcome.
5: A ton of fun.
9: Thanks.
5: Morgan Black is a reporter at CBC Edmonton. She'll be part of the nationwide broadcast for CBC News. 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It is 7:56 and time to check in with the CBC Edmonton News with Tanara McLean.
10: Good morning. We have several stories actually about some form of education or at least school-aged children today in the news. One of those stories is about parents having a much harder time enrolling their children into summer camps. There have been stories in the past about summer camps just being chock full, people couldn't sign up in time. But now camps are telling us that they're actually seeing fewer people registering because they just can't afford it. And more parents are saying they need to apply for financial aid in order to be able to send their kids for camp. We'll learn a little bit more about potentially why this is happening and who is most impacted. That will be in the newscast coming up at 8:30.
5: Thanks, Tanara. Over to Colton Hutchinson with a look at traffic and weather.
6: Well, you heard Morgan mentioning some of those road closures that the city has in place for Canada Day festivities. So we can go through a few of those now. There are a lot and they are at different times, so I can't get through all of them. My best suggestion for you would be to take transit through Canada Day to avoid parking woes, especially in the downtown around the legislature. There's a number of parking restrictions on city streets. Even if the road's open, you won't be able to park. So all ETS bus routes will operate on regular Sunday schedules, as well as LRT service. Capital Line trains will run every 15 minutes and then every 10 minutes in the evening to accommodate for fireworks and people getting out to enjoy the fireworks. Now, if you do want to go watch the fireworks, which start at 11 o'clock, of course, you just heard that you can view them from home on our CBC Alberta News YouTube page streaming. But if you do want to check them out, best place to do that is Queen Elizabeth Park, as well as along the River Valley Road pedestrian paths. Now, River Valley Road itself will be closed to westbound traffic throughout the day. Eastbound traffic expecting some delays, but the shared use paths are open there. Parking lot closures, Queen Elizabeth Park and in the Indigenous Art Park, River Lot 11, those lots are going to be closed throughout the day as well. And Kinsman Park will be mostly closed because that's where they shoot the fireworks off from. So you want to stay out of Kinsman Park tomorrow. Picnic sites will be closed as of the morning, so keep off there. And we also have the Canada Day Road Race, which will affect traffic on the west side of Saskatchewan Drive around Emily Murphy Park, as well as Groat Road. The Groat Road Bridge will be closed until 8:30 a.m., as well as portions of Emily Murphy Park Road and Saskatchewan Drive, so you want to keep away from it there. As mentioned, the River Valley Road will be closed for westbound traffic, and later on in the evening, the high-level bridge will be closed to vehicle traffic. That's at 10 p.m. Due to the fireworks, so you will not be able to drive over the high-level bridge after 10 p.m. until the fireworks are over, and no sidewalk access on the high level. So you can't watch the fireworks from the high level bridge. You'll have to find another spot for that. #740, the number to call if you see any traffic issues this morning. 13 degrees currently in Edmonton, a high of 24 today with a 30% chance of showers this afternoon with a risk of a thunderstorm. Canada Day, 20 degree high and a 60% chance of showers this afternoon. Air quality warning in effect for Edmonton and the surrounding region. There is some wildfire smoke in the air, so air quality health index currently at 6. Expecting that to dissipate by midday Canada Day. So hopefully you can get out and enjoy all those great festivities Wednesday, July 1st.
11: This is World Report. Good morning. I'm Marcia Young. Residents in Fort Simpson are sheltering in place. An out-of-control wildfire is burning near the community. The village in the Northwest Territories is home to nearly 1,300 people. The order was issued after officials initially told residents to evacuate to Yellowknife. Clayton Conesanta was able to leave with his family.
12: The smoke started getting more thick and it darkened the skies, and then I guess that's when they called it, and then, it was a little stressful, and then when we took off. For the kids, were, like, quiet and anxious.
11: High winds are expected to push the fire closer to Fort Simpson. Another is threatening Highway 1, the primary evacuation route for residents. Aftershocks are still shaking parts of Venezuela. They've been strong since the country experienced two devastating earthquakes last Wednesday and are making rescue efforts even more difficult. Freelance reporter Cody Weddle has the latest.
13: Jackhammers ring out on Venezuela's coast as search and rescue teams attempt to reach people trapped under collapsed buildings. More than 30 people have been rescued in miraculous scenes since the twin earthquake struck last week. Thousands of others hold out hope that their loved ones may be found next. Carla Gomez says her sister managed to send a message saying she was alive but injured on Sunday. The family hasn't heard from her since. Crews temporarily halted their efforts on Monday morning after a 5.1 aftershock shook the ground once again. Over 600 aftershocks have been felt since the initial two quakes last Wednesday.
14: Porque el edificio estructuralmente ya no nos da el, no cumple las condiciones.
13: Jorge Montanero, a firefighter from Ecuador, said the building he had been searching was no longer safe for teams to continue. Other crews from the 24 countries that have sent rescue workers continued their attempts. Families of the missing remain on edge as each hour passes. Officials estimate the death toll could rise to 10,000 by the time relief efforts are complete. Cody Weddle for CBC News, Bogota.
11: In South Africa, anti-immigration demonstrations are being held in Johannesburg. Protesters have set an unofficial deadline of today for undocumented migrants to leave the country. Shops are closed. Many people say they're staying home. They're afraid demonstrations could become violent. Heavily armed security and police have been deployed in several cities across the country. Anti-migrant protests have been going on for months in South Africa. Undocumented migrants are being blamed for the country's faltering economy and high unemployment. Many migrants have already left the country. Thousands more are currently waiting in temporary camps. Public gatherings are now banned in parts of the Democratic Republic of Congo. It is an effort to contain the fast-spreading Ebola virus in the region. Health officials have recorded more than 1,200 infections and more than 360 deaths since last month. Chris Ochamringa has more from Kinshasa.
15: Health workers in the Democratic Republic of Congo are intensifying the tracking of patients with suspected symptoms. But the disease has continued spreading, leading the DRC Minister of Interior, Jackman Shabani, to impose a ban on public gatherings in the capital, Kinshasa, and three other provinces considered at high risk of an Ebola outbreak.
16: L'ordre public prime surtout.
15: He says public order takes precedence over everything. We've cancelled those gatherings for public safety. The ban comes a week ahead of a planned protest by opposition parties who are demanding the resignation of President Felix Tshisekedi over his proposed constitutional reforms to extend his power after his final term ends in 2028. Jean-Marc Kabund is one of the opposition leaders who believe the government is using the Ebola outbreak as a pretext to prevent them from exercising their constitutional right.
17: Notre démocratie est en péril.
15: He says, our democracy is in danger, and that's why we are calling on everyone conversant with international law to intervene and put pressure on the government of President Tshisekedi to stop what he's trying to do, because it will have disastrous consequences for our country. The DRC's latest Ebola outbreak is happening as the country battles an armed conflict in the eastern region, which has caused massive displacement and complicated health workers' efforts to contain the disease. Chris Ochamringa for CBC News, Kinshasa.
11: The U.S. Supreme Court is beginning to issue its final decisions of this term. The judges have decided to rule in favor of some states who ban transgender athletes from participating on female sports teams. We are expecting three more decisions. That includes a ruling on the efforts to restrict birthright citizenships. It was CBC News for more as we get it. Canada celebrates its 159th birthday tomorrow, and Trade Minister Dominic LeBlanc will be marking just the 6th anniversary of CUSMA. He will be meeting with his American and Mexican counterparts. A critical deadline is coming up, and Janice McGregor has been following the developments from our parliamentary bureau. Janice, the minister has time and time again told us that July 1st is a checkpoint for the pact. What are you expecting?
18: Tomorrow's not a negotiating round. This is a virtual meeting between LeBlanc and his counterparts, and it's only scheduled to run about an hour. So it's entirely possible that it's going to be one of those meetings where the big outcome is simply an agreement to keep talking. And to be clear, Canada's fine with that. Meeting on July 1st is a requirement written right into the treaty, but we know that the U.S. isn't prepared to renew it without fixing the parts it doesn't like. American negotiators are in the middle of several rounds with the Mexicans working towards that. But Mexico's president is on the record as saying she's not going to make a bilateral deal without Canada. Indeed, Canadian and Mexican officials are staying in close touch with each other's positions as the U.S. works towards side letters with each of them to amend the deal. Opening up the actual treaty, though, for a full renegotiation, that would require congressional approval. And yesterday, Canada's former negotiator, Steve Verhul, told a business event he doesn't expect a deal before U.S. midterm elections in November. Canadian officials are hoping the only fireworks we see tomorrow are celebrating Canada Day.
11: So what if Donald Trump bypasses the deadline?
18: Well, you never know when this president's going to go off, and I'm not going to try and get in his head either. But one of the points that David Patterson, the Ontario government's representative in Washington, has been making is how bad all this uncertainty is for business.
19: Probably the best thing that could happen to the U.S. economy right now would be a deal. But we have to make sure that the president agrees.
18: Premier Doug Ford is in the U.S. again this week, meeting with governors from Western states. Provinces are big players in the top-of-mind files for D.C. right now. Energy resources, electricity, fertilizer. Provincial roles in these talks likely to be a top agenda item when first ministers meet in Charlottetown next month.
11: All right. Thank you, Janice.
18: You're welcome.
11: Janice McGregor in our Parliamentary Bureau. For the first time in two decades, a sitting prime minister will visit Kuujjuaq. Mark Carney is heading to the Northern Quebec community today. He will meet with Inuit leaders while he is there. As Olivia Stefanovic tells us, the discussion is expected to focus on how Inuit priorities line up with Carney's agenda to build and secure the North.
20: We have wanted a prime minister to come and visit us in our part of the world.
21: And later today, that will become a reality with Prime Minister Mark Carney's trip to Kuujjuaq. Peter Adamy is the president of the Makovic Corporation, the legal and political representative for Quebec's Inuit.
20: It's very important to show our realities to the prime minister and to the ministers.
21: Carney is the first prime minister to visit Kuujjuaq in almost 20 years. The last was Stephen Harper in 2008.
22: And so I'm really looking forward to that, and I'm excited for it.
21: Natan Obed is the president of the Inuit Tipperary Kanatami. He's co-chairing the Inuit Crown Partnership Committee meeting with Carney. From major infrastructure projects to ensuring Inuit benefit from the tens of billions of dollars slated to be spent on defense in the Arctic, Obed says there's a lot to discuss.
22: I think that our relationship is the most important thing. The relationship with the Prime Minister, with members of the Cabinet.
21: Inuit leaders are taking a charter flight from Montreal to meet Carney in Kuujjuaq with six members of his Cabinet, including Crown Indigenous Relations Minister Rebecca Alty.
23: The Prime Minister is committed to getting out and going across Canada, and particularly the North.
21: You know. A message Alty hopes will resonate with Inuit during a visit that comes just before Canada Day. Olivia Stefanovic, CBC News, Montreal.
11: 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I'm Marcia Young.

0: Good morning. I'm Kim Nekrako in for Tara McCarthy. This is Edmonton AM on CBC Radio 1 at 93.9 FM and on the CBC News app. It's Tuesday, June 30th. Well, this month's record rain has led to more mosquitoes flying around your ears. Next, we'll talk to an expert about what you can do to protect yourself from these blood-sucking bugs. With a look at weather, here's Colton Hutchinson.
1: Waking up after some big storms last night across the Edmonton area that saw some hail, snow in parts, a ton of rain and thunder. Not seeing that this morning, seeing clear skies. We do have some smoke out there. Air Quality Health Index is at a 5 currently. Wildfire smoke over the Edmonton region from Saskatchewan and the Northwest Territories. Temperature-wise, we're at 16, a high of 24 today, and a 30% chance of showers late this afternoon.
0: Thanks, Colton. Tanara McLean has our CBC Edmonton News headlines.
2: Good morning. The government of Alberta says it will unveil plans for a new oil pipeline through BC. That announcement is supposed to happen this Thursday, but people on BC's north coast say they are preparing to defend their land once again against an oil and gas project. That story will be in the newscast at 8:30.
0: Thanks, Tanara. Colton, how is traffic this hour?
1: We've got a collision north of the city on Highway 28. This is southbound as you're approaching Sturgeon Road, causing some major delays in that spot. With end at Edmonton, no stalls or collisions to report, and traffic is moving well throughout the morning as it has been. If you do see any trouble in your commute, pound 740, the number to call, or you can text 587-336-2929.
0: Thanks, Colton. It is almost 12 minutes past 8 o'clock. Well, it's very likely if you've been outside at all, you've noticed more mosquitoes. A record amount of rainfall for the month of June has led to an increase in the number of mosquitoes in the city. Mike Jenkins is a senior scientist with the City of Edmonton, and he joins us now. Good morning, Mike.
3: Good morning.
0: Thanks so much for taking the time. You knew this interview was coming as soon as you felt all those bugs, right? Okay, so how much has the mosquito population increased in Edmonton since the beginning of the month?
3: It's hard to say for sure exactly how much, but the precipitation that we've gotten has filled up a lot of those low-lying depressions, the areas where mosquitoes have actually laid eggs either early in their season or in previous seasons and activated those eggs. And so there's water in places I literally have not seen water in probably two decades. There's a lot of water on the ground right now, and it has activated a lot of eggs, but it's actually not as many as we might have had in previous years when we've had precipitation along these lines. There's been a much bigger egg bank and actually more mosquitoes developing from that water than we're currently seeing. So it's a lot compared with what we've had, but we've had several dry years, and the egg bank was fairly low. So the numbers have not been as high as we were kind of expecting for that much of water, but it's still really, really large amounts. And then as the mosquitoes have been coming out, taking blood meals, they're going back laying eggs. Every precipitation we get after that raises the water level, potentially activates those eggs. So we can get multiple generations going sort of at the same time, as long as that water level keeps rising and keeps activating more eggs. So that number can climb very, very quickly. And right now we're expecting if we have more precipitation in the forecast, that population is just going to snowball.
0: Great. So it sounds like mosquitoes are really, really good at breeding. Is that correct?
3: Yeah. Yeah. Okay. They're very well designed at it. Mm-hmm. The tiny little mosquito, even though it's so small, can lay hundreds of eggs.
0: Right.
3: And the reason they're able to do that is they actually use our protein to build those eggs. Mm-hmm. So that's why they're coming out and seeking those blood meals, is they're actually using our own protein against us to basically lay all of those eggs. It's an amazing life history strategy.
0: It really is. Like, they have it figured out for sure. Okay, right. So basically, from what I'm hearing from you, we can expect more mosquitoes because the rain continues.
3: Mm-hmm. Pretty much, yeah.
0: Okay. So why don't we talk now a little bit about the different types of mosquitoes we have in the city, like the species. What are we looking at
3: here? Yeah. So we actually have about 30 different species of mosquito in the Edmonton area. They all have their own habits, their own ecologies, their own preferred hosts, all those sorts of things. A whole bunch of different types of them that take advantage of different types of habitats. We get a large number of species coming out early in the spring, some of which are very well adapted to actually developing cold water. You can actually break through the ice and find them developing in the cold water in the snow melt underneath there. But we have other species that are mostly adapted for floodwater conditions. So they're the ones that are laying their eggs on the edges of the pond. The water rises up, they get activated, and they come out. This particular precipitation is largely activating those. So we're seeing a large numbers of these floodwater species, and in particular one species, Aedes vexans, is going to make up most of this population. And that's our typical Edmonton summer mosquito. The active at dawn and dusk, sneaky little ankle biter, gets in, gets its meal, and gets away before you even realized it was there. So lots of that number. But there is also still a fair amount of what would normally be spring species that didn't really get activated in the spring. So they're kind of ramping up as well. And several of those are also multi-generational. They can produce multiple generations per year if the conditions are right. So we're seeing a lot of those as well. And some of those are very aggressive daytime biters. So they're not just active at dawn and dusk. They're out flying in the middle of the day. They tend to be not as long lived during the summertime because it gets too warm. But we haven't really had the high temperatures to reduce those numbers either. So we'll see some of them as well. But fortunately, some of the other species we have that are raft layers, they take advantage of things like stormwater catch basins. Those stormwater catch basins are overflowing and all the water is disappearing from them, flowing out into other areas. Those numbers have actually declined. So we're seeing fewer of those mosquitoes, and a lower percentage of the overall population is made up of that, including Culex pipiens, which is the main vector of West Nile virus in North America.
0: Okay, so fewer of those.
3: Yeah, okay. Their larvae actually seem to be getting washed out by all this rain. So they prefer it hot and a little bit moist. Okay. But yeah, this is too much rain for them.
0: So a tiny bit of good news mixed yes. in with the dawn till dusk all day mosquito bites. Okay, got it. Okay. So what does the city do to help control mosquito populations?
3: Our primary tactic is reducing the number of mosquito larvae they're developing in those temporary ponds. So the populations are very large in those ponds. They're concentrated in those temporary habitats, and we can apply mosquito larvicide. The products that we use are derived from naturally occurring soil bacteria, and they feed on this larvicide, and it basically kills the mosquito larvae. Reduces that number before they have the chance to even emerge, and keep those numbers down. And we particularly focus on roadside ditch habitats. So the roads are designed to shed the water, get it off into the ditches where it holds it for a short period of time, drains away. But as it fills up, that's perfect mosquito habitat. And so every kilometer of roadway has 2 kilometers of ditches along it. And that seems to be the primary habitat where most of our mosquitoes actually develop. Some of those daytime biting species actually prefer salty water too. So in the spring, when it's washing out the salt on the roads, it actually makes it more attractive to those mosquitoes as well. So yeah, a lot of our program is actually targeting those ditches, reducing those numbers of mosquito larvae so that they don't turn into adults. Right. We don't do those sort of wide-scale fogging, trying to get the mosquitoes after the horses are kind of already out of the barn, and they spread throughout the entire ecosystem. And so going after them and trying to reduce their numbers there has a huge impact on a lot of other species. So we target just those temporary habitats where there's pretty much nothing but mosquito larvae developing.
0: Right. Now, homeowners, of course, based on everything I've heard you say so far, obviously don't let water sit in your yard. Is that correct? What else can we do other than that? Like, make sure we have no puddles. What else?
3: Yeah, make sure you have no puddles. If you have like a rain barrel or something and you're trying to hold on to some of that water, put a screen over top of it so that those raft laying species can't get to the water and lay their eggs on that. If you have a bird bath, something like that, where you're providing water for wildlife, making sure the water is changed on a regular basis so there's no mosquito larvae developing in there. But for yourself, avoiding activity at dawn and dusk when the mosquitoes are at their worst is going to help reduce the biting. Covering any exposed skin possible, long sleeves, long pants definitely help reduce the amount of biting. If you can grow one, nice bushy beard can keep the mosquitoes off your face. Things like those lines. Repellent that especially that uses DEET is very effective at basically making the mosquitoes unable to find you. So you may still see them flying around, but they won't be able to land and take a blood meal, and helps reduce that. There are a number of different products available. DEET is the most effective against all of our species, especially the Aedes vexans. So it's a really good one to use. Others can be more or less effective, even based on your own personal biochemistry. So they might work for one person, but not another. So it's really hard to tell even if it's going to work for you or not. Making sure the screens on your house are in good repair. There's no holes, there's no gaps. And make sure the kids close the patio door when they're out on the deck so the mosquitoes aren't getting inside. That's a really good help. But if you're sitting out on your deck, just something as simple as an oscillating fan. A fan that moves back and forth side to side, blowing air across the area, can sweep out the mosquitoes that are potentially harboring underneath patio furniture. But it also makes it really hard for the mosquitoes to land and take a blood meal. The stealthy Aedes vexans in particular doesn't like that changing variable wind and will avoid trying to land in those windy conditions. Some of those daytime biters can still get in there, but it's going to reduce the amount of biting really easily. No chemicals, just a nice fan blowing across the yard.
0: Okay. Well, thank you for all of this, Mike. And basically, yeah, I'm putting together my outfit. I'm going to walk around with a fan and see what happens. Thanks for the time, Mike. Take care.
3: Thank you.
0: Mike Jenkins is a senior scientist for the City of Edmonton. It is 8:21. Colton Hutchinson has an update for us.
1: Well, my wife last night was quite upset. She looked at me and she said, "So you're telling me we have mosquitoes, smoke, and rain at the same time?" Isn't
0: correct.
1: Shouldn't there only be two of the three at once? Well, that is the case for us here in Edmonton. We do have some wildfire smoke. Now, the rain does suppress some of that smoke and takes down some of the particular matter for smoke, so definitely helps out. But you need steady rain to really keep that that smoke down. And obviously, the rain will help for localized wildfires. Here in Alberta, we are not seeing any out-of-control wildfires at the moment. However, the smoke that we're seeing this morning is from Saskatchewan, Northern Saskatchewan, as well as the Northwest Territories. So that's the smoke that's hanging around right now. Air quality health index is at a 5, which is considered moderate risk and expected to rise throughout the day as well. So we do have a 30% chance of showers to come later this afternoon and in the evening. So best case scenario for us, it rains through the night, clears up for our Canada Day, keeps the smoke down and freshens things up a little bit. So we'll see if that pans out. Current temperature of 16 degrees, a high of 24 today. That 30% chance of showers and a risk of a thunderstorm carrying through the overnight period. 20 degrees for Wednesday on Canada Day with a 60% chance of showers in the afternoon.
0: Thanks, Colton. The time is 8:23.
4: What was it like the first time?
5: First time for what?
4: First time you lifted the telescope to the heavens.
5: You have not only set the earth adrift.
0: That's from a trailer for Physics for Poets, a docudrama that blends history with the supernatural and is inspired by the famous astronomer Galileo. Gina Paysant is the Edmonton director, writer, and producer behind the film. The film is screening this week at the TELUS World of Sciences IMAX Theater, and Gina joins us now. Good morning.
6: Good morning, Kim.
0: Well, thanks for joining us. Gina, why don't we start off? Tell us, what is Physics for Poets about?
6: Well, actually, the one big idea behind the film is the more technology we have, the more philosophy we need. I wrote the script, actually. It was originally a play in the late 80s. I had taken a course at the University of Alberta. I'd taken an education course. It was called Education Media. This was back in the days when computers were in their see, and they sat us down and showed us how to use the computer to basically have the students take multiple choice exams. And I thought, wow, the potential here is incredible. And I was surprised that they didn't have more applications for teachers. Anyhow, it got me thinking about the technology of the time and where it could go. And, look where we are now.
0: Mm-hmm. No kidding. So was that kind of the inspiration then?
6: Totally.
0: Yeah. Okay. Yeah. So how does Galileo's story connect to today's world?
6: Well, Galileo discovered a truth. Galileo had proof that the sun is the center of the universe, not the earth. Certainly there were theories before him, Aristarchus of ancient Greece, Copernicus, but nobody had proof that the earth moved about the sun until Galileo came along with his telescope, was able to observe Jupiter and its moons and the phases of Venus, which are sort of mini universes, if you will. This provided proof of the heliocentric as opposed to the geocentric universe. This came in conflict with the authority of the time, which basically wanted people to believe in a certain belief structure. It wanted them to believe that God was up there looking down, watching over them, and if they were bad, well, you know where they would be sent, and if they were good, they would be rewarded to go to heaven. This new proof of Galileo completely disrupted that view of the cosmos, that view of the universe. And the church was not very happy with this. Also, Galileo chose to write in the vernacular. He wrote in Latin, in Italian, not in Latin, which is what most of the scientists, physicists of that time wrote in. And because he wrote in Italian, anybody could read it. And this made the truth of the situation, the proof of the situation, in direct challenge with the existing order.
0: Yeah, he was a bit of a rebel then.
6: Oh yes, yes, he was, and he paid the price too. He was basically forced to come to Rome. He lived in Florence, actually at Arcetri, just south of Florence. Anyhow, he was forced to come to Rome, put on trial, and he was brought to his knees and basically forced to recant. Basically forced to say that his findings were false.
0: Wow. Yeah. So yeah.

0: trust and faith in science, which is the pursuit of truth. And of course, we see a situation now where, a lot of experts and science are in some ways under threat. There's a lot of anti-intellectualism. And I hope people will give a little bit of thought to that. And maybe I think the best thing they could do is become rebels themselves. Do a little reading, do a little research about what's come before, how people have solved problems. Because after all, we are entering into a brave new world, and we're going to need to ask some very good questions.
1: Gina, that is we're going to leave it there. Some good thoughts there. Thanks so much for your time.
0: Thank you, Kim.
1: Gina Paysant is an Edmonton filmmaker, writer, and producer. Physics for Poets is on now at the IMAX at the TELUS World of Science. That's Thursday to Saturday at 4:35 p.m. You can check out their website to get the exact dates and times. We have two pairs of tickets to give away. Send us an email with Galileo in the subject line, edmontonam@cbc.ca, and we'll email the winner later today.
2: Taking a look at weather and traffic here, we do have a collision on the Yellowhead westbound as you're approaching St. Albert Trail. Things backed up at this point to 127th Street, so no major delay in that area, but you will want to keep an eye out for that. Seems to be the only issue that's out there on our roads this morning. #740 is the number to call if you see anything that I didn't this morning. Misspoke earlier, there is one out of control wildfire burning in Alberta. This is southwest of high level, so that's in the northwest part of the province. Wildfire smoke that we're seeing in the Edmonton area this morning comes from Saskatchewan and the Northwest Territories. Air quality index at a 5, which is considered moderate. That's expected to bump up to about 7 later on today. 16 degrees currently in Edmonton, a high of 24 today, 30% chance of showers to return late this afternoon with a risk of a thunderstorm. We'll see if we get another storm, much like we saw late last night.
1: Thanks, Colton. 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
3: Good morning. The school year is wrapping up for most students here in Alberta, but it is capping off a year that saw a rise in threats against K-12 schools, rather. And as questions are raised about school safety across the country, here in Alberta, officials say they believe districts do have the protocols to keep students safe. Eagle Anderson reports.
4: In the 4 months before the February 10th Tumbler Ridge, BC shooting that left 9 people, including the shooter, dead at a school and a home in the town, 20 school threats were reported across Alberta. In the 4 months since, there were 49. Although specific procedures can vary depending on the district, Alberta School Boards Association President Shally Bazook says that schools across the province have robust safety protocols in place to handle school threats.
5: The priority is that every board has trained personnel, clear procedures and coordination, and effective relationships with police and community partners.
4: Alberta RCMP Corporal Matthew Howell says police play a crucial role in these investigations and prevention.
6: We have school resource officers, but we also have just general members that will go in there and review any procedures and make sure that the school is as safe as possible.
4: Howell says that if there is an imminent threat, police have the authority to temporarily close a school. Eagle Anderson, CBC News, Grand Prairie.
3: Well, the government of Alberta says this week it will unveil plans for a 1 million barrel a day pipeline proposal. The line would run through BC with the mission of shipping Alberta crude to other parts of the world. Although the route for the proposed pipeline is not quite known, documents obtained by CBC News show at least 3 proposals would go to BC's north coast. That's where an oil tanker moratorium is in place because of the fight over the Northern Gateway pipeline proposal. Des Nobles is one of the people who fought against the Northern Gateway project. He says he will fight this new project again if he has to.
7: The people that live in this part of the world are people of place, and they value this place beyond money. This has provided for generations of people, and it will provide for generations to come if we just leave it alone.
3: Some First Nation groups in BC have said the project threatens the land and waters along the coast, and they will not agree to a new pipeline. Well, in other news, advocates for newcomers say a growing number of children whose parents are temporary residents are at risk of not being able to attend school in Alberta next year. Several school boards tell CBC News that hundreds of student study permits have expired. Rhiannon Rutherford volunteers with the Education for All campaign. It's pushing for Alberta to amend laws to allow

0: undocumented students to access school for free. Rutherford says although the rules have not changed, some schools are sticking to the book more firmly.
1: There has been an increased attention to enforcing those rules that has really put a chill on, educators working in the system who might otherwise be, very supportive of all children being able to attend school, worried about consequences for, looking the other way.
0: Applicants trying to renew permits are sometimes waiting months for answers. Immigration and Citizenship Canada says the province is responsible for education. Alberta's education minister says schools have the option to enroll undocumented students if they have the capacity. And school is out for most students, and that means summer camp season is here. But some families are dealing with the cost of living and how that's impacting sending their kids to camp. As business reporter Ina Sadu reports, more families are requesting financial aid to pay for camp.
2: We've had a challenging season for enrollment. We're currently tracking about 16-17% behind where we were at this point last year.
3: At Camp Valakwa in Water Valley, Executive Director John Olfert says that's about 50 fewer campers.
2: The suspicion is financial stress. We've had one or two families call and cancel their registrations because they just couldn't afford to pay for the summer camp expense.
3: Olfert says more families who have signed up are asking for financial aid, which is donor funded. Nearby at Camp Evergreen, Executive Director Courtney Armstrong says while they expect to be full,
4: our subsidy programs have been accessed more in the last 2 to 3 years than they've been previous to the pandemic. This year, we are looking at subsidizing almost $120,000.
3: The Canadian Camps Association says many camps are seeing similar trends, but urge families to ask about funding before assuming camp is out of reach. Ina Sadu, CBC News, Calgary.
0: And Kim, that is a look at news this half hour.
5: Thanks so much, Tanera. And just a reminder, Tanera will be with everyone tomorrow morning doing her newscast, but we on Edmonton AM will not. You'll get some great holiday replacement programming, but Tanera will be here with some local news. So be sure to stay tuned for that. Colton, time for one last look at traffic and weather before we leave today.
6: Sure. Just one traffic incident right now. This is a collision on the Yellowhead westbound past 127th Street. So that's affecting drivers in that area. Seems to be the only issue for us here this morning. And in terms of the forecast, we're at a temperature of 16 degrees, a high of 24 today with a 30% chance of showers late this afternoon and a risk of a thunderstorm. We have some widespread smoke in the area. Air quality health index is at a 5, expected to rise to about 7, and hopefully it'll taper off for us on July 1st. Environment Canada expects it will, so hopefully better air for us as we get into our Canada Day. 20-degree high on Wednesday and a 60% chance of showers in the afternoon. Of course, lots of great activities to get out and enjoy in Canada Day. You can stream the fireworks at 11 o'clock on CBC Alberta News YouTube page, and those holiday replacement shows, as Kim mentioned, in the afternoon at 4 p.m., our own Tara McCarthy will have a program Behind the Songs, taking a look at Studio Bell at the National Music Center in Calgary. We've heard some clips from it so far. Sounds like a great program. That's at 4 on Canada Day. Also a call-in show happening just before noon, 11 to 2 o'clock. Saroja Coelho will be taking calls across Canada.
5: Thanks, Colton. Everybody have a great day. Back Thursday.

0: At 9:30, we are sitting at 18 degrees in Edmonton, and we are under an air quality warning here in the capital region at the moment. Good morning. I'm Tanara McLean from the CBC Edmonton Newsroom. Well, parents know how hard it can be to get kids registered in time for summer camp, and now some agencies say the cost of living crisis is forcing families to apply for financial aid to afford sending their kids to camp. John Olfert is executive director at Camp Valakwa in central Alberta. He says registrations are down significantly so far this year.
1: The suspicion is financial stress. We've had one or two families call and cancel their registrations because they just couldn't afford to pay for the summer camp expense. Camp is a discretionary expense, and so we understand that that's one of the first things that has to go for some families.
0: Olfert says requests for subsidies are donor-funded, and those requests have doubled this year. The Canadian Camps Association also says camps across the country are seeing similar trends as families cope with the higher cost of living. And taking a look at the forecast, depending on where you are in central or northern Alberta, you'll have a mixture of heat and also air quality warnings. We do have air quality warnings here in the capital region this afternoon. It will be smoky in Edmonton this afternoon with a risk of a thunderstorm and a high near 24 degrees. That smoke continues tonight with a low near 14. 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
2: I'm Pia Chattopadhyay, and you are listening to The Current. This summer, we are bringing you the best of CBC podcasts. That includes The Dose with Dr. Brian Goldman. Today, Dr. Goldman is looking at psilocybin, the active compound in magic mushrooms that shows promise for treating depression and other mental disorders. In this episode, he speaks with Dr. Joshua Rosenblatt, a psychiatrist and researcher at the Kremble Brain Institute at the University Health Network in Toronto, who explains the latest research and its potential for future treatments, even though psilocybin is still illegal in Canada.
3: Hi, I'm Dr. Brian Goldman. Welcome to The Dose. People are talking a lot about psilocybin, also known as magic mushrooms, not just for recreational use, but as a medical treatment. Psilocybin is classed in Canada as an illicit controlled substance, but research suggests that it could soon be an approved treatment for depression and other mental health disorders. So this week we're asking, what do we know so far about psilocybin as a medical treatment? Hi, Josh. Welcome to The Dose.
4: Thanks so much for having me.
3: Do you tell people, you know, when you're at a cocktail party that you research psilocybin, magic mushrooms?
4: Great question. I don't usually lead with that because usually their next question is, do you have some with you? So usually I tell people that I'm a psychiatrist.
3: Okay, that must invite questions of their own. Maybe they've never heard of psilocybin psychotherapy.
4: Yeah, it's such a mixed bag. You know, some people, they say, oh, I read a book about it and I saw this podcast and I saw the Netflix series, and other people had never even heard of it or even heard the word. So it's such a mix. So it's always good conversations casually as well.
3: And that's why we want you on The Dose. But before we begin, can you give us a hi, my name is, tell us what you do and where you do it.
4: Hi, my name is Dr. Joshua Rosenblatt. I'm a psychiatrist and researcher at Kremble Brain Institute at University Health Network. I'm also the head of research for UHN's mental health program.
3: Okay, let's start with the basics. What is psilocybin?
4: Psilocybin is the active ingredient in magic mushrooms. So it's a naturally occurring classic psychedelic that creates a very novel, non-ordinary state of consciousness. It's being studied for several things right now.

0: 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A construction worker gets into a sticky situation.
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0: And a gorilla attempts to level some luggage. 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
3: Deborah Cox is one of the most celebrated voices in Canadian music, but she'll be here to tell you about starting out as a backup singer for Celine Dion in the 90s and now singing one of Celine's biggest hits in a new big Broadway smash hit. Deborah Cox will be here.
4: This is CBC News. At 10 o'clock, we are sitting at 18 degrees in Edmonton. Good morning. I'm Tanera McLean from the CBC Edmonton Newsroom. And we are under an air quality advisory and warning here in the capital region because of wildfire smoke blowing in from northern Alberta. In the news this hour, the U.S. Supreme Court has ruled against the Trump administration's order to limit birthright citizenship. Donald Trump declared that children born to people who are in the U.S. illegally or temporarily are not American citizens. The court's decision upholds the constitutional provision granting automatic citizenship to anyone born on American soil. Sasha Petrosik has more from Washington.
5: The decision itself seems to be based entirely on the 14th Amendment of the U.S. Constitution. That is the one that says that children born in the United States become American citizens automatically in almost every single case. What they have done is to nullify the executive order that President Donald Trump put out, which attempted to end birthright citizenship, despite the fact that it is pretty clearly written in the U.S. Constitution. Trump, of course, has been very, very belligerent on this issue. He has called this birthright, the idea in the Constitution, a disgrace. This argument has been very popular with his MAGA base, and it ties in very closely to his whole campaign to end illegal immigration into the United States. Sasha Petrosik, CBC News, Washington.
4: Well, here at home, hundreds of children in Canada on temporary permits could lose their access to school next year. As Jen and French reports, a wave of expiring immigration permits means some kids are being left behind.
6: Fernando Borges says his 7-year-old son Sylvester comes home from school correcting his parents' English. Now his Calgary school says the child can't return for grade 2 because of the family's immigration status. Borges says if the decision is about money, it's short-sighted.
7: And we need to leave a legacy, like a good legacy, to make a better world. And this is not the way.
6: Data from Alberta's largest school divisions show hundreds of student study permits have expired as a wave of parents' temporary residency permits expire and they wait months for renewal applications. Alberta schools aren't obligated to enroll them and say they won't receive provincial funding for undocumented students. Calgary Bridge Foundation for Youth Director Lorraine Kinsman says children will pay the price.
8: This isn't children falling through the cracks. This is children falling into a chasm we're creating.
6: Alberta's education minister says he wants more information about the scale of the problem. Janet French, CBC News, Edmonton.
4: Well, rescue workers in BC are now turning to recovery mode to find 6 people who are still missing in the waters near Vancouver. Their vessel went down over the weekend, and so far there have been no signs of where they could be. Dan Burt reports.
9: This station has received a mayday call from the sailing vessel Malaika.
10: Victoria Coast Guard Radio, recorded by the website Broadcastify, alerting mariners after police say a charter boat sank in the Georgia Strait south of Vancouver International Airport just before noon on Sunday. The RCMP says 10 people were on board. Brian Angus and Dorothy Stauffer were on their sailboat, the Malaika, when they spotted 5 people floating on their backs in the water. There was no debris or boat in sight. They called in a mayday and were able to rescue 3 people using a dinghy. They say none were wearing life jackets. They lost sight of the other 2.
11: To see this and know that I can only save 3, And we had no idea.
12: It was a tough decision.
11: And we had no idea there were so many people out there.
10: Four people were eventually rescued. Mounties say two remain in critical condition. But the other six, four men and two women, are presumed drowned. Dan Burritt, CBC News, Richmond, B.C.
4: And Donald Trump is threatening gasoline retailers in the United States to lower prices, or else he says there will be, quote, big problems. On social media, Trump claims that consumers are being gouged. Gasoline prices spiked since the United States and Israel started a war with Iran in February. Prices have come down in recent weeks since talks of peace have emerged, but Trump says they're not dropping fast enough. Political analysts have said that Trump is facing a consumer backlash in the midterm elections this fall if the cost of living remains high. And taking a look at our forecast, like I said at the top of the newscast, we are under an air quality warning for the capital region. Northern Alberta under that warning as well, and parts of Northern Alberta still under heat warnings this afternoon. 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
13: I'm Ali Hassan, sitting in for Tom Power. Welcome to Q. Deborah Cox is one of the most celebrated voices in music, with a career that spans chart-topping hits, Grammy nominations, acclaimed performances on screen and on stage. And she is back on Broadway in the Tony-nominated hit Titanic, a funny retelling of James Cameron's Titanic, told through the perspective and music of Celine Dion. And you'll hear why this is a full circle moment for Deborah. Plus, Vancouver's Baby No Money will be here to tell you how a rugby injury led him to starting his music. You just never know how you're going to start in this business. That is all coming up on Q.

0: was starting to sing, and then I realized I was gonna ruin a moment for everybody listening. It's a great song. These days, Deborah Cox has found success on Broadway. Right now, you can see her on stage in the Tony-nominated musical Titanic, which is a wildly funny retelling of the smash hit James Cameron film Titanic, set to the music of Celine Dion. You might remember Celine singing My Heart Will Go On at the end of the movie Titanic. Here's where Deborah's full circle moment comes in. Every night, for 8 shows a week, Deborah Cox steps on stage and does a rendition of Celine's All By Myself. And long before Deborah Cox became a star in her own right, she spent months singing backup for Celine right around the time she started singing in English in the early 90s. Deborah Cox joined Tom Power to talk about it all. But first, the day before Tom and Deborah were scheduled to talk, news broke that Clive Davis, the music mogul who worked with everyone from Whitney Houston to Bruce Springsteen and worked with Deborah Cox early in her career, had passed away. So Tom started the conversation by asking Deborah about her longtime mentor and friend.
1: You've been on my mind a little bit. I just want to say first off, I'm sorry for your loss. We're taping this just one day after we heard about the loss and the passing of a true icon in music, the legendary Clive Davis, who was not just an important person in music for you, but also a friend and a mentor. And I thought you shared such a beautiful tribute to him on social media. You said, Clive saw me not only as an artist, but as a person. I'm not even sure what to ask you. I mean, how are you doing with it all? What did Clive mean to you?
2: He meant a lot, a friend and a mentor, and really a friend. The last time I saw him was opening night at Titanic here on Broadway. And he loved the Broadway stage and loved musicals and celebrated every show that I've been in, from Aida to the Bodyguard musical, Jekyll and Hyde. Like, he just loved that I had found my niche, which is what he would always say. Yeah, he will be sorely missed. I really appreciate that he was very instrumental in allowing every version of Deborah Cox, the artist, to be. He celebrated me in the dance world and the R&B world, you know, on Broadway. He was always very, very supportive of whatever artistic path I wanted to take. So I just appreciate that because it's created some real longevity for me.
1: I feel like you told me that it was sort of like the Canadian music industry sort of passed on you. The Canadian music industry couldn't see what we had here. And Clive mm-hmm. Davis kind of saw it.
2: He did. He was very, very intuitive and really trusted his instincts. You know, everyone got the same demo take that we shopped all over the globe. And Clive was the one that heard it. He got it. And I think he understood me as a person and as an artist. I've never had to compromise my artistry for the industry. You know, I've never had to compromise anything. He always approached the music with integrity.
1: Yeah, didn't he? Wasn't there some story that, like, you went to him with what would be, to a lot of people, a pretty risky thing to go to a record executive about, which is sort of like, hey, I want to focus on my family and a little bit less on my mm-hmm. business, right?
2: Yeah. I was a hamster on the wheel at that point. In the 2000s, I just finished my third album. And it was time to start promoting and touring and stuff. And I was pregnant. And when I found out, I was so full of joy and like ready to just, you know, take the time out to be a mommy and that kind of thing. And when I had the conversation, he was very like supportive and was like, okay, you know, what do you want to do? I was like, well, you know me, I like to stay busy, but I think it's just about keeping it manageable. And so he respected that.
1: I mean, what an amazing thing to be able to see the person behind the artist. Not everyone in the music industry can do that. What's a piece of advice he gave you that might be sticking with you?
2: If you want longevity, don't compromise your art. Oh, and you know, hit songs. It's always about the songs. Always about, he's got a lot of gems that he's dropped over the years. You know, it's always about finding the right songwriters or the right producers to collaborate with so that you can have that hit record. Because those records will last a lifetime.

0: Wait until September 20th. Coming up on the show, if you've been reading or watching the news, or maybe you're scrolling through your social media feed and just feeling a bit bummed out, you're looking for music that just might get you out of that headspace. You might want to hear Tom's conversation with Alex Gamuchin, a.k.a. Baby No Money. He'll be here to tell you why he's intentional about making music that spreads joy and positivity. I'm Ali Hassan, in for Tom Power. More Q after this.
1: At 10:30, we are sitting at 19 degrees in Edmonton. Good morning. I'm Tanara McLean from the CBC Edmonton Newsroom. The government of Alberta says that this week it will unveil plans for a $1 million a day pipeline proposal. The line would run through BC with the mission of shipping Alberta crude to other parts of the world. Although the route for the proposed pipeline is not known, documents obtained by CBC News show at least three options would go to BC's north coast, where an oil tanker moratorium is in place because of the fight over the Northern Gateway pipeline proposal. Des Noble is one of the people who fought against the Northern Gateway project. He says he will continue to fight other projects if necessary.
2: The people that live in this part of the world are people of place, and they value this place beyond money. This has provided for generations of people, and it will provide for generations to come if we just leave it alone.
1: Some First Nations groups in BC have said the project threatens the land and waters along the coast, and they will not agree to a new pipeline. And taking a look at the forecast, Edmonton, our air quality advisory has been canceled. However, Northern Alberta is still dealing with heat warnings this afternoon. For us here in Edmonton, that smoke will linger a little bit longer, but we do have a risk of a thunderstorm and highs near 24. 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
0: I'm Ali Hassan, in for Tom Power. You're listening to Q. Do you ever find yourself doom scrolling on your phone or computer? Yeah, you do. Yes, you do. Who doesn't? Getting lost in a sea of bad news on your feed, it can be very easy to get bummed out or feel hopeless or anxious about the state of the world. That is something that has been on Alex Gamuchin's mind. You might know him best as the musician Baby No Money. He's an artist from Vancouver. He's known for making funny, witty, silly rap songs that have completely taken the internet by storm. He's racked up billions of streams. He's got over 15 million followers across social media platforms. And he's one of the few artists online that has managed to translate his success from the internet to real life. He tours the world. He sells out arenas. He's won 2 Juno Awards. But if you ask Baby No Money why he makes what he makes, he's got a very simple answer: to spread joy and positivity in a time when things can feel pretty bleak. Baby No Money joined Tom Power in studio recently to talk about his journey in music. And that journey started when a rugby injury led him to taking an interest in poetry. That's where the conversation starts.
3: Well, so I ended up playing rugby because my dad was like, you shouldn't play rugby, you're going to hurt yourself. And then hurt myself playing rugby. But before that, I think I started swimming when I was 10. And I did it until I was about like 17. So about 7 years of like rigorous 5 days a week kind of thing competitively. And
4: was the goal to go like Olympian and all that stuff?
3: I mean, the goal was, but did I have webbed hands? No.
4: Right.
3: Like Michael Phelps. Did I have like a longer wingspan than height? No. I wasn't really like gifted in that regard, but I was definitely getting to a point where I could have gone to university easily, like full ride from swimming and stuff like that. But yeah, I kind of threw it all away once I broke my back.
4: What happened?
3: I was playing rugby because my dad told me not to play it.
4: Your dad told you not to play rugby, you'll get injured.
3: Yeah, and obviously being like 17, I'm like, you know what, Dad, I'll be fine. And then hurt myself pretty bad.
4: Yeah, but it's hard to break your back playing rugby. I mean, I got a lot of buddies of mine playing rugby. It's big back home. Did you get to tackle?
3: Yeah, I just got rucked really like awkwardly, and I like shattered my knuckle the same time I broke my back. And I was just out to lunch. It was really unfortunate, to be honest, but it gave me a massive perspective because I ended up studying at university, kinesiology, and I feel the most important thing in, you know, health practitioners and just being a good doctor or someone that like provides health services is just being empathetic. And

0: It's 11:30. Good morning. I'm Tanara McLean from the CBC Edmonton Newsroom. Hundreds of children in Canada on temporary permits could lose their access to school next year. Several school boards tell CBC News that hundreds of student immigration study permits have expired. Rhiannon Rutherford volunteers with the Education for All campaign.
1: There has been an increased attention to enforcing those rules. That has really put a chill on, educators working in the system who might otherwise be, very supportive of all children being able to attend school, worried about consequences for, looking the other way.
0: Applicants trying to renew permits are sometimes waiting months for answers. Immigration and Citizenship Canada says the province is responsible for education. Alberta's education minister says schools have the option to enroll undocumented students if they have capacity. And taking a look at the forecast, we have a mixture of heat and air quality warnings depending on where you are in central and northern Alberta today. In Edmonton this afternoon, a risk of a thunderstorm with widespread smoke and a high near 24 degrees. Tonight, smoky with a risk of a thunderstorm and a low near 14. And then tomorrow, risk of a thunderstorm, local smoke and 20 degrees. 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
2: I'm Jenny Howe. Today on the show, we're talking about Canada Day celebrations. It's a complicated time in the province, and we want to know how you're marking the holiday. Are you doubling down on the maple leaf, or are you quietly sitting back? Call in after the news.
3: This is the CBC Edmonton News. At 12 o'clock, it's 20 degrees in Edmonton. Good afternoon. I'm Emily Ray Pasiak. The Alberta RCMP says school threat reports have risen in the months since the Tumbler Ridge shootings. The BC tragedy left 9 people, including the shooter, dead in a school and a home in February. School districts across the province can vary in their specific response to threats, but Alberta School Boards Association President Shelley Bazouk says safety measures are robust.
4: There are school standard protocols. I mean, schools are required to provide safe and caring school environments, and we do that outside of additional government investments. And so that's already happening. Those drills are already in place. That training is already taking place.
3: Bazouk says districts from across the province have been busy in recent months. They've been submitting their safety procedures and policies to the Alberta government as the province allocated $22 million for improved security features and training at schools earlier this year. Calgary's only supervised consumption site is set to close today. It's part of what the province calls a shift from harm reduction to recovery-focused care. But as the CBC's Brendan Coulter reports, some are worried about the fallout.
5: Calgarians will no longer be able to use drugs under supervision at the Sheldon Schumer Center. The province is replacing the supervised consumption site with an addiction recovery clinic and outreach team to expand access to treatment and connect people to withdrawal management. But Cecilia Fraser with harm reduction group Street Cats YYC expects to see more overdoses following the closure.
6: More than a loss of a specific service, it feels like it's a blow to community.
5: Mayor Jeremy Farkas says he's cautiously optimistic, but warns the closure could put more strain on the fire crews and police responding to substance-related calls.
7: So this can't just be a relocation of existing resources. That's why we're advocating for net new supports and resources.
5: The city says Calgary Fire is already on pace to respond to nearly 300% more substance-related calls this year than 2025. In a statement, Alberta Mental Health and Addiction Minister Rick Wilson says opioid deaths are trending down, and the province is moving away from interventions that offered no clear path to recovery. Brendan Coulter, CBC News, Calgary.
3: Eastern Alberta's Lakeland College is getting a major upgrade. The province is investing $7.3 million to expand its animal feeding yard and relocate the horse pens at the Vermilion campus. The changes are meant to modernize hands-on training for agriculture students. Advanced Education Minister Miles McDougall says the facilities haven't kept pace with student demand. He says the existing beef yard was built for 60 students and 100 cows. Now it supports more than 80 students and 220 cows.
8: Demand has outpaced capacity, and this investment will help close the gap. It ensures students continue to train in modern, real-world conditions.
3: Lakeland says enrollment in its ag science programs has nearly doubled over the past decade, and the upgrades will help modernize ag training and keep more young producers in their communities. To National News Now, Prime Minister Mark Carney says he's not expecting fireworks when Canadian officials meet with Mexican and American counterparts on Wednesday. On July 1st, the North American Free Trade Deal officially comes up for review. Kate McKenna reports.
9: I wouldn't expect any drama tomorrow.
10: Prime Minister Mark Carney downplayed expectations ahead of a key meeting between Canada, the U.S., and Mexico set to take place on Canada Day.
9: As you know, there's a virtual meeting with the three partners tomorrow. We're expecting a constructive exchange.
10: The Canada-US-Mexico trade deal officially comes up for review on July 1st. On Wednesday, the three countries will either need to approve a renewal of the agreement or have annual reviews for another decade. Canada and Mexico have signaled they'd like to extend CUSMA for another 16 years. But U.S. President Donald Trump has been critical of the trade deal, even though he was the one who negotiated it. Although the deal is set to stay in place, industry leaders have warned that annual reviews create a level of uncertainty that's bad for business. Kate McKenna, CBC News, Ottawa.
3: Canada's economy managed to stem its slow bleeding in April. Gross domestic product showed modest growth, a positive reversal for one of the country's main economic indicators. The CBC's Anise Haidari has the details.
11: GDP climbed up by half a percentage point in April 2026, the opposite direction of numbers seen through the 6 months before. It's according to the latest numbers from Statistics Canada.
12: A significant bounce back after a number of softer months.
11: Nathan Jansen is an economist with RBC in Toronto. He points out even though previous numbers led to discussion of a recession, these numbers show we aren't really in one, especially given that Canada's population hasn't been growing.
12: The economy looks like when it's in early stages of recovery. Than early stages of a recession.
11: Natural resources were a big part of what drove growth in Canada's economy this April. Oil and gas extraction and mining noted by StatCan, but also manufacturing and the public sector grew too, with the federal public administration getting bigger for the first time in 4 months. Anise Haidari, CBC News, Calgary.
3: Taking a look now at your weather in Edmonton. Today, a mix of sun and cloud, 30% chance of showers with risk of a thunderstorm, widespread smoke, high of 24. Yellow weather alerts are smattered across the province this afternoon, warning of heat, thunderstorms, air quality, or combination. The northeast corner of our province is dealing with air quality and heat warnings, while the northwest is dealing with thunderstorms and heat. An air quality warning is hovering over most of the Rockies all the way south to the border. Right now in Edmonton, it's 20 degrees.
2: In the midst of the separation debate happening, how are you marking Canada Day? I'm Jenny Howe. This is Alberta at Noon. Tomorrow's national holiday comes 3.5 months ahead of Alberta's referendum. Albertans will be voting on October 19th whether the province should proceed with having a binding referendum to separate from Canada. Polling from Janet Brown Opinion Research in April found a majority of Albertans are not in favor of separating from Canada. Polling shows 27% of Albertans would vote for separation and 67% would vote against separation. Given all this, we want to hear how you're feeling about Canada Day. Has the separation debate impacted what this holiday means for you? How will you be marking Canada Day? Give us a call, 1-866-468-4422, 1-866-468-4422. Email alberta@noon@cbc.ca. What does Canada Day mean to you? 1-866-468-4422, 1-866-468-4422, email alberta@noon@cbc.ca. And for a look at how he is spending Canada Day, we are joined in studio by Blair Cunningham. Blair is the Indigenous Cultural Development Coordinator at the Confluence in Calgary. Welcome to the show, Blair.
13: Thank you.
2: So, Blair, what does Canada Day mean for you, particularly as an Indigenous person?
13: So what Canada Day really means to me is an opportunity to share the culture, the Indigenous culture, with Canadians, but especially the new Canadians, the people that are coming to visit, all the tourists from across the world, and just really being able to show that patriotic piece that, you know, as feeling Canadian, we're always so excited about, you know, everything that we can share culturally, but also, you know, just being in probably the greatest country in the world.
2: Well, and I want to dig in a little bit more about that patriotism. What does that mean to you? I know, you know, there's been a complicated history when it comes to Indigenous people and patriotism. So I'm curious how you feel about it.
13: So to me, being very patriotic, obviously, you know, Canada Day has always been a really special day because I would go out as a child. But now it's sharing the culture. So I organized the Canada Day powwow for the city of Calgary, and it's at the Confluence this year. So, you know, and it's more than just a powwow. We also have the Métis there and the Inuit community coming out and sharing the culture as well. So, you know, I encourage people to come in and attend that.
2: So do you feel like, do you feel this sense of patriotism from, you know, others around you as well?
13: Yes. So I think that this year more than ever that people are feeling more patriotic. You know, you see the Canada flags out more than ever. And tomorrow I think you're going to see that, and people are going to be dressed up in red and white to show their love for this country.
2: Okay, so with that, how are you going to be marking Canada Day this year?
13: So this year, I'm going to be obviously working the Canada Day spotlight and powwow at the Confluence. We start with a blessing from Elder Clarence Wolfleg. We'll have the Bev Lambert, a Métis jigger, to come in and teach all day jigging. But then the powwow, the grand entry, starts at 12 o'clock noon. And what is really special to me about this year's powwow is I will be honored by receiving a Blackfoot name by Elder Clarence Wolfleg right after the grand entry.
2: Tell me more about that. I know that is a very huge honor, but I don't know a lot about the ceremony, what happens, what it means.
13: So what the ceremony really means is it's by when you receive a Blackfoot name from an elder, that's one of the highest honors that you can receive as being non-Blackfoot. But it also sort of gives you that rebirth by receiving a new name. And that's really the best, the most inspiring piece of it is that, you know, you're carrying on your journey or your path is going in a different direction after receiving that name.
2: Do you know what your name is yet?
13: No, I won't find out until at the ceremony. So that's also something that the community itself will be able to witness, which you don't get to see, you know, at every Canada Day celebration.
2: Does it have, or what is the extra significance, I guess, or if there is extra significance on receiving this name on Canada Day?
13: To me, it is probably one of the highest honors that I've ever received. When the elder told me that he was going to honor me with this, I brought tears to my eyes. I've been doing this powwow with the city since 2014, with a few stops here and there with, you know, the pandemic and things happening, but been working with this elder since 2013. So yeah, it's a huge honor to receive this.
2: Wow. Okay. So you have a lot of history with the elder. You have a lot of history with the powwow. For people who haven't been to a powwow, what can they expect to see?
13: So at the powwow, you can expect to see the First Nations sharing their culture. So every dance has a meaning. And I'll give you an example. So like the jingle dress dance that you'll see the ladies perform, and it's got the little cone-shaped jingles on them. So usually the jingle cones usually will have a significance to them in their life, in their journeys, in their path. But it is also a really healing dance as well. And that's what it's really about, is bringing the healing to the people around, but also to Mother Earth and to any individuals that might be going through a lot.
2: So there are, with the powwow, are there different dances then that happen throughout the entire event?
13: Yes. So what happens is we have individuals that'll come and register, and then we have dances. So there's many different ladies' dances. You have the fancy shawl, for example, or the fancy dress, and then the jingle dress. And then with the men's, you'll have things like the chicken dance, the men's fancy dance. So, and we also will have a special dance, which is a hoop dance. So we have a hoop dancer coming in as well to perform that.
2: As you mentioned, you've been, you know, involved with planning this powwow for the city of Calgary for over a decade. What does it mean for you to be able to share your culture this way? Like, what do you get to see?
13: What I get to see is the smile on everybody's faces. That brings joy to me. Then I know that I've done my job. If people are asking questions about the culture, then I know that I've done my job. But seeing the families come out and enjoy a free family fun event where you get to see them showcase the culture. But we also have teepee set up and tents set up where we have elders and knowledge keepers talking about their truths, their stories. So they're sharing. We even have an Inuit tent this year where the Inuit will be sharing their culture, as well as one of the young guys that will be in there performs in the Arctic Winter Games with the high jump. So he'll be doing that as well. And we'll have an Inuit throat singer on stage as well.
2: Wow. So there's just a lot of everything going on tomorrow at the Confluence. And I'm sure there will be other celebrations happening throughout the province with Indigenous people. Blair, thank you so much for stopping in and filling us in.
13: Thank you for having me.
2: Blair Cunningham is the Indigenous Cultural Development Coordinator at the Confluence in Calgary. And we are asking you today to share what Canada Day means to you in the midst of the separation debate, that's happening in Alberta right now. How are you going to be marking Canada Day this year? Give us a call, 1-866-468-4422, 1-868-468-4422. Or email alberta@noon.ca. I know we've got a couple of calls here or a couple of emails. We're going to get to them in a minute. But first, I want to introduce our next guest. Craig Baird is joining us for the rest of the hour. Craig is an Alberta-based historian and the host of the podcast Canadian History X, which explores Canadian history. Hi, Craig.
14: Hello.
2: How are you?
14: I'm doing well. How are you?
2: I'm well, thank you. And I know you are on the road right now. You're kicking off a road trip across Canada. So where are we reaching you right now?
14: Right now, because it's the first day of the road trip, I'm just in Viking right now on my way to more or less the border of Alberta and Saskatchewan near Wainwright.
2: Okay, so you still have a little bit of a journey ahead of you.
14: Just a little bit, yeah.
2: Craig, tell me why you want to do this road trip. What's the deal?
14: Well, I mean, I spend most of my time sharing Canadian history and talking about Canada. So I feel it's important to also see a lot of Canada as part of what I do. And I think it's important, especially being in Alberta, to venture out of the province and get out of even the prairies and meet people in other provinces or on the East Coast or wherever it might be and learn a bit more about the rest of Canada. We tend to be very regionalized or, you know, focused in our own provinces. And it's important to treating it like, you know, traveling through Europe and to different countries, travel through Canada to different provinces and learn more about your country and the people who live there.
2: Oh, I like it when you put it that way, like traveling through Europe, that makes it sound particularly exotic. But you're right, it's easy to get kind of stuck in your region and to get used to the things in your region. So you're going to check things out on this day before Canada Day. And that's what we're talking about today, how you are marking Canada Day, particularly in the midst of the separation debate. You can call in 1-866-468-4422, alberta@noon@cbc.ca if you want to reach us by email. And that's exactly what Morgan has done. Morgan writes, "Hi, never emailed into the program before. My name is Morgan. I'm from Lethbridge. I have never really celebrated Canada Day much. It was always just some time off for me. I had some negative thoughts about it too, since there are definitely issues with Canada regarding its history of genocide. However, with the separatist voices getting focus all of a sudden, with the referendum coming up, I am happily celebrating this year by playing at a celebration in the park and having a barbecue. We have a complicated history, but I value our place in Canada more than ever now." That is from Morgan, that email. And Morgan brings up an interesting point, Craig, talking about how there is a little bit of a complicated history here, but with this talk of, you know, separating from Canada, it's kind of bolstered Morgan's patriotism, I guess. Is that, you know, are you hearing or seeing sentiments like that elsewhere?
14: I am, absolutely. I think a lot of people in Alberta are trying hard to show the rest of Canada that, you know, we're not all looking at separating or we don't agree with the separatist movement. And so I think that's why you're starting to see a lot more Canada flags being sold and people really celebrating Canada Day to show the rest of the country that it's a minority of people who want to separate and the most of Albertans are proud Canadians.
2: Yeah, I've definitely seen more flags around my neighborhood and other neighborhoods. And we are going to talk about flags. We are going to go to the lines now. We're going to go to Scott. Scott is calling in from Edmonton. Hi there, Scott. How are you feeling about Canada Day tomorrow?
15: I'm going to be celebrating in the backyard. I've got a couple of flags I'm going to put up. And I'm going to have some friends over, have some beer and a barbecue in the backyard, and remember my veteran friends, some of whom aren't here anymore.
2: Is this typically how you celebrate on Canada Day, Scott?
15: Well, often I celebrate with my children and my close family, but this year's a little different. And in particular, I think with what's going on in the background regarding separatism, I just want to try and send a quiet signal to my neighbors and friends that I'm a Canada first kind of guy.
2: Okay. So do you normally hang flags, or is this a new one for you this year?
15: I did for years, but I actually got out of the habit during the whole COVID pandemic because I wasn't happy with the way some people were essentially taking the image and distorting it. But I bought some new flags last week.
2: Okay, so fresh flags, ready for a barbecue. Going to do some celebrating. Scott, thank you so much for your call.
15: Thank you.
2: So one thing I want to talk about there, Craig, the flag. We have a bit of a complicated relationship with our flag, don't we?
16: We can, and especially in the past few years with what was happening with the trucker convoy and such, it kind of felt like it was taken away. But it's nice to see that people are starting to use it again as a way to show pride in Canada rather than as a symbol of being angry at Canada.
2: It's interesting to me how we can have such different feelings about the same thing, because I remember during the time of the trucker convoys, you know, people would see Canadian flags and they might get their hackles up a bit, kind of making assumptions about what that might mean for wherever they were hanging or if they were seeing them on, you know, somebody's vehicle or something. And now, with the separation talk, I think you see Canadian flags and it's a different message. I think people feel, you know, kind of really bolstered and hopeful by this.
16: I would say so. You see a lot of those Canadian flags flying now, and you know that it's not somebody who's supporting separation, it's somebody who's sending a message that they are proud Canadians. And now it's when you see an Alberta flag flying on a vehicle or a bunch of Alberta flags. In fact, I saw just driving here, I saw one property had three or four Alberta flags flying. So that kind of sends the message that the person probably supports separation.
2: Absolutely. So on that vein, I'm going to read part of an email from Rob in Cochrane, who writes, "Hello, I am an Alberta separatist, and so were my parents and my grandparents, so this is nothing new or trendy for me. However, last week, I proudly sang O Canada at my son's graduation, and this week, I hung up our Canada Day decorations at work. And today I took my Alberta flag off my car out of respect for Canada Day tomorrow. And what many people do not understand is that most separatists don't hate Canada. It's not about hate. It's about watching Canada economically decline over the last decade. And the projections are that for that to continue over the next several decades. And this will not lead to prosperity for my children and grandchildren. Canada is a great country. I will hang my flag tomorrow, but it is unfortunately a post-national state in severe economic decline. It's time for a new path." So that is an interesting take that I don't think I've heard as much. Somebody who is an Alberta separatist, but also, you know, very respectful and like doesn't hate Canada. That doesn't tend to necessarily be the message we hear all the time.
16: It isn't. And it is something that is unique, I think, to a few people. And you can want to leave a country and not hate that country, but there has to be something related to being angry at that country to want to leave it rather than remaining in it and trying to make it better or for how you feel it should be better. But I feel like there's a lot of rose-colored glasses with looking into the past as a time when, you know, the economics were much better, but, you know, we went through the Great Depression. It was much worse than today. And we've had tough times in the 80s and other times. You know, this is nothing new. And it's something that Canada will bounce back. It's a tough economic time across the world right now.
2: Well, and another interesting part of that email I found, Craig, is that Rob was saying that he's an Alberta separatist. His parents are Alberta separatists. His grandparents were Alberta separatists. So this, you know, has been happening, or this has been kind of a stand in his family for generations. But I think we forget that Alberta separatism isn't a new thing, is it?
16: Not really. It more or less kind of emerged in the early 1980s with the National Energy Program. And we actually did have a separatist from a separatist party elected to the legislature in 1982 for the riding of Olds, I think. And they were only actually in the legislature for a few months before the election was called, and they lost their seat. But it really kind of first emerged in the 1980s. It was not really around prior to that, except for maybe a few individuals. But it was really the 1980s that it was sparked. And then it kind of ebbs and flows from that point and kind of reemerged around the early 2010s again in Alberta.
2: Yeah, it's such an interesting history. We're going to go to another email. Before that, I want to give out our number again. So we are talking today about Canada Day. We're wondering how you're going to mark the day. Are you in full maple leaf mode, or are you just kind of watching the day pass in light of separation talk? You can call in 1-866-468-4422. Email alberta@noon@cbc.ca. And this is an email from Garnet, who writes, "Tomorrow is more important than past July 1st holidays. I agree with your guest regarding feeling proud to be Canadian. This despite our premier, who obviously feels it's more important to pander to whining separatists in her party." So we know that we have this referendum coming up in October, which is kind of a referendum on whether we're going to have a referendum to separate. So, this is just in talks right now. But it does seem like it has sparked a little more patriotism in some people on this Canada Day in particular. And Craig, I understand that Canada Day wasn't always called Canada Day. Like, I only remember it as Canada Day, but it had a different name before.
16: It did. It was known as Dominion Day. And it's kind of funny that, within my lifetime, it wasn't even Canada Day officially. But yeah, it was Dominion Day in 1867 because we were the Dominion of Canada as part of the British Empire. And that's kind of how it remained for decades. But then as time went on and Canada started to exert more independence from Britain, in 1931 with the Statute of Westminster and then the creation of Canadian citizenship in 1947, the Maple Leaf flag, but especially once we patriated the Canadian Constitution in 1982, it was felt like we needed to get away from the Dominion Day aspect and call it Canada Day. I mean, by that point, a lot of people still refer to it as Canada Day for many, many years. But it was in 1982 that we actually officially made the day Canada Day, which is kind of wild to think about. That it was, you would think this was something that happened in 1940,
2: yes,
16: or, way, way back, not 1982, but that it did become Canada Day. But even then, there were a lot of people who were unhappy. They wanted it to remain Dominion Day. They were traditionalists and weren't happy that we were getting rid of Dominion Day, and they felt it was erasing our history. But it was just a transition of moving into celebrating Canada rather than being a Dominion of the British Empire.
2: Well, I was just going to ask how people felt about it, because I mean, 1982, I was alive in 1982. I cannot believe that before that it was Dominion Day. So that people in the 80s, when, we were firmly the country of Canada, were still kind of pushing back against that name change.
16: Yeah, and I think today if you said Happy Dominion Day to somebody, they would probably look at you oddly because they have no idea what you're talking about. But back then, there were probably a few people who still called it Dominion Day. But it's one of those strange things where, like, oh, Canada didn't become our official national anthem until 1980, but it was our unofficial anthem for 100 years previous. So for whatever reason, we tend to be a bit slow with these things before we make it official.
2: It was 1980 before it was our official anthem?
16: Yeah, it was a de facto national anthem for decades and decades. And then in 1980, we decided to actually make it official. And it's one of those weird things that Canada does through its history.
2: why on earth did we take so long to make it official when we'd all been singing it for so long?
16: I think a lot of people probably just assumed it was official. It was kind of the beaver didn't become our official symbol till 1975. And again, it was just something, it was always there. So you never thought that it wasn't official. And then the government decided to, you know, sign the bill and make it officially in the record books that that's our anthem and that's the symbol and that Canada Day is official.
2: Craig, you're blowing my hair back right now with all of this, because this just feels like all stuff that has been in place for decades and decades and decades and decades.
16: You would think, but yeah, I mean, within our lifetimes, these things became official, which is, again, wild to think about.
2: Yeah, absolutely. And we are talking about Canada Day today, wondering how you are celebrating Canada Day, or perhaps you're choosing not to celebrate Canada Day. This, of course, in the midst of separation talk happening right now. You can call in 1-866-468-4422. Alberta@noon@cbc.ca. We are going to get to some calls after the news, but the news is where we're going to head right now. Let's check in with Emily Ray Pasiak for a CBC News update. Hi, Emily.
3: Hi, Jenny. Calgary's only supervised drug consumption site at the Sheldon Schumer Health Center is set to shut down today. The province is replacing it with a recovery-focused medical clinic and outreach teams. Alberta Mental Health and Addiction Minister Rick Wilson says the move is part of a shift away from interventions that don't provide a clear path to recovery. But one councillor warns closing the site could put more pressure on first

0: Weather today in Edmonton, a mix of sun and cloud, 30% chance of showers with risk of a thunderstorm, widespread smoke, high of 24. In Calgary today, you're dealing with an air quality warning because of wildfire smoke. It'll become cloudy this afternoon with a few showers, risk of a thunderstorm as well, widespread smoke, high of 21. Right now in Calgary, it's 20 degrees, and at Edmonton, it is also 20.
1: Oh, Emily Ray, it seems we're in the season of either smoke or rain now.
0: I know. It's one or the other.
1: Yep.
0: Or maybe, would love a normal day.
1: I know. I know. One day it's yes. coming. Thanks so much for this.
0: Thanks, Jenny.
1: That was Emily Ray Pasiak with the CBC News Update. I'm Jenny Howe. This is Alberta at Noon, and we are talking about Canada Day. We want to know how you are marking the national holiday amidst the separation debate that's happening in Alberta right now. We've already heard from a couple of folks. Scott phoned in saying he's hanging his flags. He's having a barbecue tomorrow. Little bit more than he usually does. Kind of that same feeling of patriotism from Morgan. But we also heard from Rob, an Alberta separatist who is still very respectful of the day. He's taking down his Alberta flags, putting up his Canada flags. So we've kind of got a little bit of everything right now. And we want to know, how are you marking Canada Day this year? Call in 1-866-468-4422. 1-866-468-4422. Email Alberta@noon@cbc.ca. And still with us until the end of the show is Craig Baird, an Alberta-based historian. He is also the host of the podcast Canadian History X, which explores Canadian history. And we are going to get to a call right now from Nick. Nick is phoning in from Edmonton. Hi there, Nick. How are you going to mark Canada Day?
2: Yeah. So my whole thing is I'm going to try and do this as extra as possible and just try and rub it in any separatist face, the faces of any separatists that are nearby. I don't know if there are any, but I'm going to try and be as Canada as possible. So trying to throw up some flags. I got, you know, Canadian flags on my car. I got stuff all over the place. So just trying to go the extra mile this year.
1: You're going all out this year.
2: Absolutely. My goal is to make sure that these people know that in the most respectful way possible, as Canadian as possible, that they know that they're in the minority, that they're not going to have their way.
1: Your polite putting on of the flags and all things red and white. How do you normally celebrate Canada Day, Nick? What's it been like in past years?
2: It's not been too crazy. I think I usually just try and find some fireworks or something, or maybe sit on the deck and hang out. But yeah, it's really not been too crazy. But yeah, this year I'm kind of fired up. I've honestly taken this a little bit maybe more personally than I should, but I find that this whole debate is very frustrating, and it honestly, like, it kind of gets my goat a little bit. I don't really understand why somebody wouldn't want to be part of this country, given that, you know, we have so many amazing things going on. So yeah, it's a little frustrating.
1: Now, what are you seeing around your neighborhood, Nick? Does it seem like your neighbors are kind of doubling down the same way you are?
2: Yeah, you know, I've seen a few flags kind of going up. Hopefully there's more to come. But yeah, it seems like my neighbors are kind of in the same boat. But like I said, I'm going to be hopefully send the politest message possible.
1: There you go. Very Canadian of you. Thanks so much for the call, Nick. Appreciate it.
2: Thank you for doing what you do. I appreciate you and I love the show.
1: All right. Thank you. We are going to go next to Richard. Richard phoning us from Calling Lake. Hi, Richard.
3: Hello. Thank you for taking my call.
1: You're welcome. Tell me how you're going to be marking Canada Day tomorrow.
3: Well, tomorrow here in Calling Lake, we're having some festivities, Canada Day celebrations, merged with some Indigenous ceremony at, it's called Jeremy Nipshank Park in Calling Lake. It's beautiful. Throw in a quick plug for our community here. It's, we've, you know, really developed the last 25 years, and it's just, you know, land is still affordable here. It's still one of the cleanest lakes in Alberta. No agricultural runoff, no, you know, any of that. It's still a very pristine lake.
1: Sure, sure. Sounds like a good time for celebrating Canada Day.
3: Yeah, and you know, just from a personal perspective, as a 60s scoop survivor, I was raised on non-Indigenous farms for basically child labor, and one of these days I'll write a book

0: reason I bring that up is it was a very, very ultra-conservative area east of Edmonton, a couple hours, and I heard it all, like all the stereotypes, the actual racist, oh, it's just horrific.
1: Yeah.
0: So anyhow, through my healing journey, I'll be 61 this year, I make it a point now of helping non-Indigenous people see us for what we really are. But words can only say so much. I encourage non-Indigenous people, or even those like myself, reconnecting with the culture, go to a powwow. Right now, powwow season has just started. Last week was in Saddle Lake, Alberta, just east of Edmonton.
1: Well, and Richard, we were talking at the beginning of the show with in Calgary with Blair Cunningham with the Confluence. He was talking about the powwow here. And Richard, that's how he's going to be celebrating Canada Day.
0: Yeah.
1: Are you going to be putting up any flags? Are you going to be dressing up in red and white?
0: Well, I'm sure that at celebrations tomorrow, there will be probably Canadiana up, you know, because one point I wanted to make and the reason I did call in was to share with people that despite the stereotypes, try to let those go and realize that it's the Indigenous nations Canada-wide. There's about 634 actual registered reserves that will keep this country together. You know, despite the myths out there that we're tax burdens and, oh, you're costing us this much welfare and all these programs. But no, it's will be, I think, the nations ultimately. And the elders had foreseen this generations ago.
1: And Richard, I hear what you're saying. Like, there is so much to unpack there. I think we could do a whole other show about that. And I'm so glad to hear that there are celebrations happening in your area tomorrow, and it looks like you're really, really kind of rallying for people to come together for this Canada Day. Craig, are you seeing, like we talked about this, you know, seeing some rallying in Alberta, I think, but what do you get a sense like kind of Canada-wide, even outside of Alberta?
2: I think Canada-wide, there's a lot of people celebrating Canada Day because it's not just about the separation movement here. Last year, we saw this resurgent in nationalism with Trump and his talk of the 51st state, and that's still around. So you still have a lot of Canadians wanting to show their pride in being Canada and to really stand up for themselves amid kind of a changing world and a changing relationship with the United States.
1: That is so true. You know, in Alberta, we've had this talk of separation for a while now, and I think a lot of us have been kind of involved in that. But yeah, there was the 51st state rhetoric, and we've got the Kuzma review tomorrow as well. So like, this is, I don't know, I think this kind of nationalism is like, well, very national. I feel like Canadians are just sort of, they're digging their heels in on this whole Canada thing.
2: It's nice to see. We tend to be very reserved, but we tend to also spring forward and be very nationalistic when, well, look at soccer right now. All of Canada's cheering for Team Canada. And it's stuff like that that really shows pride in Canadians.
1: Truly, as somebody who doesn't even watch soccer, the way I am rooting for Team Canada right now and the swell of pride I feel around this, It is something. And we are talking about, you know, pride today, or maybe you don't have pride around Canada Day. We want to know, in the midst of the separation debate happening, how are you going to be marking Canada Day tomorrow? You can call in 1-866-468-4422. Email alberta@noon@cbc.ca. And we do have an email from June. June says, I'm proudly hanging three flags at home and cottage. I'm grateful that I love it again. After the convoy, I was nervous that I'd never love it again. As for the Alberta flag, I wish the separatists would design their own flag and not use a provincial one to yank said province from the country. And that is kind of a conversation you and I were having earlier, Craig, about that, about our complicated relationship with the flag.
2: And yeah, it tends to change meanings, it seems, every few years. So it's nice to see it kind of back in the hands of Canadians.
1: Yeah, the Canada flag is back. The Alberta flag now, I think when people see that en masse, it gives some people a little bit of pause. They're like, I wonder what's behind that. But June's idea of I wish the separatists would design their own flag is an interesting one, you know. Clearly, they're taking a flag and using it for, you know, whatever purpose you have has a reason. But June, I get your point there. We're going to go to another email now from Peter in Mountain View County, who writes, "This year and every year, my wife and I celebrate Canada Day and our wedding anniversary. 34 years ago on our wedding day, I promised her that there would be fireworks every year on our anniversary." Peter, well done. Well done. That was a pro move, getting married on Canada Day. So, and happy anniversary, Peter, to you and your wife. And that kind of brings a question to my mind, Craig. So how do other provinces celebrate Canada Day in comparison to Alberta? Because, you know, I'm thinking Newfoundland, Quebec, it might look a little bit different than the rest of the country.
2: It does. I mean, when you look at Alberta and Saskatchewan, Ontario, and a lot of the other provinces, Canada Day is, you know, fireworks and barbecues and things like that. But in Quebec and Newfoundland, it is a bit different. I mean, in Newfoundland, it's also Memorial Day, which honors the soldiers who died at the Battle of Albert in July 1st, 1916, when you had about 700 Newfoundland soldiers go over the top and only 96 actually answered roll call the next day. So it's a very somber day, along with the day of celebration of celebrating Canada Day. And then in Quebec, it's kind of interesting. They do celebrate Canada Day. Their celebration in Montreal and Quebec City and other places, but it's also moving day, where everybody moves on this day just based on tradition. Your lease can end any time, but in tradition from dating back centuries, everybody will move on July 1st, which is a massive headache for moving companies and things like that.
1: Like, can you move outside of July 1st in Quebec?
2: Oh, absolutely you can, but it's just, it became a tradition where everybody's lease would end around this time. And so July 1st just became moving day. In fact, a lot of cities will have extra garbage pickup on July 2nd because of July 1st, because people, as part of the tradition, will also leave furniture and things they don't want for free along the curbside for people to take. And this is just, it dates back all the way back to like New France and the province of Quebec, when it was about in the late 1700s, when the government decreed that people could not be kicked out of their lodgings in the winter. They had to wait until the spring or the summer. And then it was originally in May, and then it got moved to July 1st to ensure that people working, moving people would not lose a day of work because they'd be working on July 1st. And even though you can actually move anytime, your lease can end at any time, traditionally, it's just always been July 1st. And right now, or at least I guess tomorrow, you will have thousands of people all moving into different places because it's moving day.
1: That sounds like an actual nightmare. It just sounds like a logistical nightmare.
2: Yeah, it's you have moving trucks everywhere. You probably have a few people moving out of different suites and apartment buildings. And it's a big headache for moving companies that everybody wants to move on the exact same day. And I don't think it's a tradition that's going to go away anytime soon.
1: No, you think it would have by now. So, well, if you're in Quebec or going to Quebec, good luck. Good luck. I want to read an email now from Lynn in Edmonton. And this is something you touched on, Craig. Lynn writes, "As a Newfoundlander, I will pin on my forget-me-not and observe Memorial Day and remember the Royal Newfoundland Regiment and my three great uncles who died on July 1st, 1916. Around mid-afternoon, I'll turn my thoughts to Canada Day and how, as a two-year-old, I automatically became a Canadian in 1949. So just what you were talking about with Memorial Day, that I was not aware of that in Newfoundland.
2: Yeah, I mean, it's something when Newfoundland was itself in its own dominion on par with Canada. It was sending soldiers, and well before it ever joined Canada Day, it was Memorial Day. So Memorial Day predates Canada Day in Newfoundland by about 30 years or so.
1: Mm-hmm. So bit of a somber day in Newfoundland. We also have an email from Morris, who writes, as an older Canadian, I have never thought much about celebrating my Canadian citizenship. I have always been proud to be Canadian. Making a big fuss about my citizenship seems pretentious, something Americans did, but not Canadians. Given our current issues, I will definitely fly my Canadian flag tomorrow. That is an interesting notion about it feeling pretentious and, you know, more like Americans, you tend to be a little more vocal about their patriotism. Do you get this sense in your travels across the country? It feels like as Canadians, we're a little bit quiet about being Canadian.
2: Yeah, we very much try to not be rah, rah, rah Americans. So we are a bit more reserved. We have that pride and nationalism under the surface, but we keep it kind of covered up for a large period of time, unless we're playing in a gold medal game or something like the Canadian Centennial, where we kind of finally show that pride and celebration. But we're also so concerned about being so over the top like Americans are, that in many ways we go way too far the other way.
1: Yeah, it's almost like we need that little push to help us get there.
2: Exactly. And usually that's involving hockey or something like soccer.
1: Sports will do it every time. Okay, we've got an email from Jennifer, who writes, I'm not necessarily outwardly celebrating Canada Day, except maybe watching the fireworks from home. I am Canadian through and through and not a separatist, and signed the petition to remain in Canada. I don't necessarily think separatists hate Canada, though, but probably have more issues with Eastern Canada, particularly Ottawa. And Jennifer is just kind of echoing what we heard from Rob in our last half hour, who is an Alberta separatist. And he kind of, you know, said, I don't hate Canada. So we're seeing from Jennifer, who is not a separatist, who's like, I don't think the separatists hate Canada. So it's not, like you said, it's not necessarily a love-hate thing that's going on.
2: No, in many ways, some people I've talked to said that it's not even about separating for them. It's just sending a message to Ottawa and getting more for Alberta, which I do understand that, you know, that East-West divide has been there more or less since Alberta joined Confederation in 1905.
1: Yeah. Okay, so we are taking your calls today about how you are marking Canada Day tomorrow in the midst of the separation debate. Call in 1-866-468-4422. And you guys have been emailing up a storm. We've got another email from Prakash in Edmonton, who writes, good afternoon. As proud Canadian and proud Albertan, I will celebrate Canada Day by watching the festivities on Parliament Hill in Ottawa. Having traveled to 40 countries, I am convinced that we live on one of the best countries in the world. When Canada defeated South Africa in the World Cup on Sunday, Canadians from coast to coast were united in celebration. That is the beauty of Canada. I had lived in Quebec and voted against the first referendum on May 20th, 1980. I will do the same for the referendum on October 19th, 2026. Happy Canada Day. Live le Canada. Maybe he meant to say vive le Canada, but we're Prakash is here for Canada. That's for sure. And I think some of us maybe forgot, oh yeah, or, you know, haven't thought about the referendum in Quebec too. Like, Quebec has been through a separation referendum.
2: Yeah, absolutely. Went through two of them, one in 1980 and then the much more famous one in 1995, where the yes side, or the remain side, I guess, won by just a fraction of a vote. And, you know, it was much, much closer than I think anything you will see in Alberta. But Quebec also has a very long history of trying to retain its identity in Canada, going back to before Canada ever even existed.
1: Yeah, different issues kind of than what we're seeing in Alberta. We've got an email from Bonnie. I plan to put Canada flags at the end of our driveway, and I am wearing a red t-shirt with Canada and hearts on it. Truthfully, because some people are so radical about separating, I am afraid to put any flags or stickers on my car for fear of vandalism, and I will be afraid to leave my flags up after Canada Day for fear of house vandalism. I am 76, and I am not afraid of wearing my Canada t-shirt because I don't feel most people would attack a little old lady. Hopefully I'm right. Bonnie, I certainly hope you're right. I hope that doesn't happen. But Bonnie makes an interesting point about, you know, kind of being hesitant to leave flags out or putting stickers up because not sure if there's any going to be any kind of, you know, backlash or retaliation. Are you hearing of any incidents like that, Craig, in you know, across Alberta?
2: I haven't really heard too much. I mean, there's a lot of backlash you'll get online if you post something that's pro-Canada. But again, that's online. People are able to do that from behind a computer screen. But with traveling across Canada, I have a Canadian flag on the camper van that I'm using because I have an Alberta license plate. And I kind of want to send that message that, yes, I am from Alberta, but I am also very much a proud Canadian.
1: Yeah. And you know, I wonder, too, just with the Canadian flag, I mean, this is off topic, but remember when, like, backpacking back in the day and everybody had a Canadian flag on their backpack? I wonder what that means now for travelers. We are going to head to Calgary to read an email from Dave, who says, I have hung my Canada flags with pride, even if born in the USA, but from which I gladly relinquished my citizenship years ago. About people in our province who would like to separate, I suspect they have little knowledge of other parts of our nation. I have lived in PEI, BC, Saskatchewan, as well as Alberta. I have visited every province and territory except Nunavut. How could you not experience the splendor of the country we are part of? Or how could you not experience the splendor of the country we are part of and want to leave it? It boggles the mind. And Craig, I'm sure you can speak about this because, I mean, you're very proficient with our country and all the provinces and what they have to offer. What do you think? What do you make of what Dave says about how, you know, all the provinces have their own merit and, you know, kind of collectively make up this great country?
2: Absolutely. I think he hit the nail on the head with that because we are such a large country that it can feel like Nova Scotia is so far removed from Alberta or vice versa. And every province has something that it brings to Canada. I mean, whether it's food or it's part of our culture, you know, singers or hockey players or, you know, authors, things like that. It's all part of Canadian culture, regardless of if that person is from Alberta or Nunavut or Newfoundland or Quebec. It all kind of comes together to form what is Canadian culture.
1: Well, and it's interesting because, you know, in Alberta, we are, like, geographically, we are so far from, you know, say Newfoundland or PEI that it's kind of easy to forget that, oh yeah, that's part of our country too. Like, we are all in the same country. The geography kind of makes it a little bit tougher.
2: It really does. If you're in some place like England or France, you know, you drive for a few hours and you start to approach the border. But, you know, here, especially planning out this trip, you realize how far away Nova Scotia is. And, you know, you drive for days and days and finally you get to Nova Scotia. And it just feels like we have essentially crossed an entire continent. And I think that does play a lot into our regionalism where, you know, Alberta or Saskatchewan or other provinces might feel separated. And maybe it's not so much in Ontario or Manitoba because they're more in the middle. But as you get to the extremes, you can feel very far away from those other provinces.
1: Now, the road trip you're on right now, Craig, are you planning on going all the way out to the East Coast?
2: Yeah, I will be going all the way to Nova Scotia to the Atlantic and then all the way back to BC to the Pacific and then back up to the Edmonton area.
1: How long is that going to take you?
2: It's 17,000 kilometers and it'll take me about an average of 300 to 330 kilometers a day. It'll take me about 52 days to do.
1: Wow. Have you done like a cross-Canada trip? You're kind of doing cross-Canada twice. Have you done this trip before?
2: I drove to Niagara Falls about 17 years ago, and last year I did 6,000 kilometers, and that was just in Alberta, Saskatchewan, and Manitoba, which again shows just how huge this country is. So this will be my first time actually going farther east than Montreal.
1: Wow. Okay, well, you're going to get some good fodder for your podcast. I want to head back to email here because we've got one from Charlotte who says, tomorrow I will attend the Forever Canadian Calgary office grand opening wearing my new Canadian flag dress. Later in the day, a celebratory barbecue with friends and family. Have written a letter to Ambassador Pete inviting the United States to become Canada's newest territory. Also a letter to Danielle, critical of her spending precious taxpayer dollars to have a referendum to celebrate from the greatest country in the world with 3 exclamation marks. I love that Charlotte has written a letter to Ambassador Pete inviting the United States to become Canada's newest territory. That's a fun, cheeky little response there, obviously in retort to 51st state talk.
2: Yeah, it's nice to see that. It's really nice to see so many people showing so much pride in Canada this year. And, you know, with the exclamation points, the Canada dress, I think it's wonderful.
1: So where are you going to land for Canada Day tomorrow, Craig?
2: I will be stopping today just a little bit ways east of Wainwright, but I will be down in Saskatchewan approaching Saskatoon through Canada Day, and then I'll be spending the night at Pike Lake Provincial Park, and I'll be passing through various communities as they celebrate Canada Day. So I'll kind of get to see how different communities celebrate, even just in this tiny stretch of Saskatchewan.
1: A Saskatchewan Canada Day. I've never been to Saskatchewan for Canada Day. It'll be curious to see if it's different from Alberta. Like, what are you anticipating you'll see in Saskatchewan?
2: Well, I think I've spent a few years living in Saskatchewan, and there are always good Canada Day celebrations. But I don't know if it'll be as outgoing as Alberta's will be, because a lot of people are, again, trying to push that message of being proud Canadians. But I think they'll still have some really good turnouts at various small towns, because everywhere you go in Canada, there's proud Canadians, and tomorrow's the day to show that pride.
1: Well, I just want to talk a little bit about that proud Canadian bit. Like, through your travels and speaking to people, what do they say brings out that pride? Like, what is being a proud Canadian to them?
2: Well, it depends on especially where you are in Canada and who you're talking to in Canada. But I think a lot of people take pride in Canada and how it's viewed internationally. There's a lot of people who take pride in how Mark Carney is viewed. And then obviously a lot of people who don't take pride in that. But it's, you know, people especially locally are proud of anybody who's accomplished something from their community, or they're proud to be part of Saskatchewan within Canada, or proud to be part of Ontario within Canada. So it depends on who you're talking to. But it's just a lot of people are just, they're proud to be living in one of the best countries on earth. They feel like they won the lottery when they were born here, or able to come here and spend their lives here. Because, you know, you could have been born somewhere else where life was much more difficult, and instead you're born in this beautiful, vast nation. And despite its size and everything, we're able to kind of hold this all together through just a common understanding and culture. And I think a lot of people really like that about Canada.
1: Yeah, lucky us. Thanks so much for your insight, Craig.
2: And, no, thanks for having me.
1: And thanks to everyone for your calls and emails today. Craig Baird, our guest, is now Alberta-based historian and the host of the podcast, Canadian History X. We also spoke with Blair Cunningham at the beginning of the show. He is the Indigenous Cultural Development Coordinator at the Confluence in Calgary. Tomorrow, we're off the air for Canada Day. There will be a special CBC program throughout the day. Alberta at Noon will be back on Thursday. I'm Jenny Howe. Let's talk then.
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3: Giddy up. 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
8: Ever go moonlight gardening using a rake made out of deer antler? Or gone picking medicines like sage and willow out on the land? Today, we go gardening indigenously.
9: This is the CBC Edmonton News. At 1 o'clock, it's 20 degrees in Edmonton. Good afternoon. I'm Emily Ray Pasiak. Alberta is changing the rules to help those with vision problems walk shorter distances from vehicles to stores and businesses. The province says vision loss is now eligible for disabled parking placards and license plates. The province says this will make it safer for those with vision loss. The program begins immediately. Calgary's only supervised drug consumption site at the Sheldon Shumir Health Center is set to shut down today. The province is replacing it with a recovery-focused medical clinic and outreach teams. Alberta Mental Health and Addiction Minister Rick Wilson says the move is part of a shift away from interventions that he says don't provide a clear path to recovery. But area councillor Nathaniel Schmidt warns closing the site could put more pressure on first responders, including the Calgary Fire Department, which is already responding to more substance-related calls.
10: It seems logical that the folks using the Sheldon Shumir will disperse and be spread out through different parts of downtown, that will have an effect on response times and ability to find people more quickly and access help immediately. My best prediction would be they're going to get busier and we're going to see more deaths.
9: The province says funding from the supervised consumption site is being reinvested to improve access to addictions treatment and withdrawal management. Wildfires threatening two communities in the Northwest Territories continue to grow. A shift in winds overnight spared Fort Simpson from the worst-case scenario. Fire officials now estimate the large out-of-control fire to be around 11,000 hectares in size. Kate Kyle has the details.
11: A tense night for wildfire crews and community officials. The village issued a shelter-in-place order because of the fire's imminent threat of reaching Fort Simpson. But a break in the weather helped slow down the flames.
12: Quite a lucky situation last night for the town.
11: Forrest Tower is a fire information officer in Fort Simpson.
12: Luckily, we had a wind shift in our favor and sort of steered that fire not directly towards town once it had lost some of its energy into the evening. So almost as close as it can get to town without actually entering.
11: Hundreds have been displaced from the village of about 1,300 people. Many have evacuated to Yellowknife. Thick smoke blanketing Fort Simpson has made fighting the fire challenging. And with cooler weather in the forecast, fire officials hope crews can fight the flames directly. Kate Kyle, CBC News, Yellowknife.
9: Turning to national news now, the Prime Minister is meeting with Inuit leaders in the Nunavik region of northern Quebec. Mark Carney says he wants to forge a deeper relationship. Ottawa is set to spend tens of billions of dollars to build up the military and assert Canada's sovereignty in the Arctic. Olivia Stefanovich has the details.
13: And what's important is that we're moving forward as partners.
14: Prime Minister Mark Carney arrived at Cujuac's airport in northern Quebec with a list of immediate priorities to tackle.
13: Tuberculosis, food security, housing.
14: Carney says he also wants to make sure Inuit benefit from $40 billion of new federal funding being set aside for defense and infrastructure.
13: We have to do that right.
14: Ensuring Inuit are not left behind, a key priority for Natan Obed, president of the Inuit Tepehrik Kanatami, who's co-chairing Tuesday's meeting with Carney.
15: We are now at another precipice.
14: Carney is the first prime minister to visit the Nunavik region, home of the Inuit in northern Quebec, in almost 20 years. The last was Stephen Harper back in 2008. Olivia Stefanovich, CBC News, Cujuac.
9: Canada's economy grew in April. The latest report from Statistics Canada shows the country's GDP increased by 0.5%. The boost is a reversal of months of slow and negative economic growth. Canada's GDP contracted in the first quarter of 2026 and the last quarter of 2025. StatsCan says the growth now comes from an uptick in mining, quarrying, and oil and gas. The report also shows gains in manufacturing and the public sector. Taking a look now at your weather in Edmonton today, a mix of sun and cloud, 30% chance of showers with risk of a thunderstorm, widespread smoke, high 24. Yellow weather alerts are smattered across the province this afternoon, warning of heat, thunderstorms, air quality, or a combination. The northeast corner of our province is dealing with air quality and heat warnings, while the northwest is dealing with thunderstorms and heat. An air quality warning is covering most of the Rockies and stretches south to the border. Right now in Edmonton, it is 20 degrees.

0: Bonjour, ni tu wakanak. 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
1: Meet Black Thunderbird, aka Shirley Iwanchuk. She is an Anishinaabe cultural teacher. Today, we are standing in a patch of green while Shirley demonstrates her handmade garden tools.
0: Today, I want to show you my antler rake. It's made with a deer antler. So use it like this. Raking your garden, cleaning it between the rows.
1: Seems simple enough. Antler, red willow, sinew, rake. And when you flip it upside down, it doubles as a wizard staff. But then Shirley shows us another tool.
2: That's a not a weapon.
3: I'm gonna knock myself out here.
0: That's a hoodoggin.
3: Hoodoggin.
0: So you hold it like this.
1: The hoodoggin is a long, heavy, bat-like stick made of ash. It is used to crush corn inside a hollowed-out stump. Using this tool is a team effort. And don't forget to sing.
0: And we would sing and dance. You'd have your own. There would be like six of us.
3: We just go around.
0: No, we stay still because we're pounding the corn.
3: Oh, everybody has a stick. Yeah. Amazing.
0: And then as we grind it and it goes down, she puts more into our bowl.
4: Oh, we're not done.
5: Work's never done.
0: And it's heavy.
3: Yes, it is very heavy.
0: Yes. No kung fu fighting in the park,
3: no kung
0: Rosanna.
3: Fu fighting.
1: Shirley uses these tools while she gardens by the moonlight. Knowledge like moon planting was passed on by her mother and her aunties. Knowledge she now passes on to others.
0: We all carry seeds. The men carry seeds, women carry seeds, all carry seeds, eh?
3: Yeah.
0: Well, so anybody could have those teachings.
3: Thank you for sharing that with me.
0: You're
3: today.
0: Welcome, doll. Yep. We'll see you again.
3: Can I see
0: you? No word for goodbye.
1: Danse Anine Bujou. Hello and welcome. This is Unreserved. I'm Rosanna Deerchild. Shirley Iwanchuk teaches people how to plant the freshest, juiciest garden by following Grandmother Moon.
6: And during that new moon time is the time to plan your garden. What do I want in my life for my little piece of land?
1: And ever since her first medicine picking workshop, Marie Anderson has been harvesting her own plant medicines and feeling grounded in who she is.
7: I think it's just important to take part of these workshops in order to realize, like, yeah, I am a Dene person or an Indigenous person on the land, and it's important for me to be here.
1: Plus, Grayson Tanche is excited to organize her first medicine picking workshop because she knows just how healing the land and culture can be.
8: To me, most importantly, it's building relationship with the land and water and the medicines that we have within the Decho region that are taught by our Decho elders.
1: Today, restoring our relationship with the land and planting seeds of cultural connection. When the snow is gone and the first buds start to appear, it means medicine picking time for the Decho First Nations. Soon it will be time to pick sage and sweetgrass, willow and cattail, and to prep salves and oils and teas. Grayson Tanche is the Health and Wellness Program Manager for Decho First Nations. She wants traditional medicine knowledge to be accessible to all members of the territory. She's been dreaming about organizing a medicine picking workshop, and it will finally take place this summer. Grayson, welcome to Unreserved.
8: Hi, Rosanna. Thank you for having me.
1: Thank you for being here. So tell me about the upcoming medicine picking workshop. What is that exactly?
8: We at Decho First Nations, we've delivered one previously, and it was in August of 2024. And so there were six participants that traveled from across the Decho region heading to Fort Providence, and they went and they harvested mint, sweetgrass, rat root, horsetail, and red willow. And so this year we will be planning to go and harvest sweetgrass, sage, mint, and rat root as well.
1: That sounds amazing. And for people who don't maybe know why those things are important, can you share a little bit about why those medicines are particularly important to your nation?
8: Sweetgrass is burned to purify, cleanse the air, and it carries prayers to the spirit world and creator, and so often representing kindness and the connection between mind, body, and spirit. And sage also is another medicine that is burned to purify and cleanse the air, and the same intention is to carry prayers to the spirit world and to creator. Some of those medicines are often used to, we brew them into teas to treat coughs, fevers, sore throats, and there's other things that can be, it can be used if made into salves. We use it to treat skin damage, insect bites, like things like eczema. Rat root is a very powerful medicine that we use here, and it's also used for coughs and colds and immune issues.
1: Yeah. So very important to the many nations that use them. You had mentioned that this is like the second time that this workshop has been offered. What took the people away from, you know, gathering medicines like this regularly?
8: Well, a lot of it has to do with colonization, residential schools. And as we know, traditional medicines are very more accessible in easier ways. We can buy it online. A lot of other people do harvesting, and so we can get it on like websites and things like that. So the intention behind this program specifically is to assist our members and our people to become capable Dene's. And to being capable means having responsible, skillful, and respectful relationships with the spiritual world, with the land, and with other people and with ourselves.
1: Personally, why is this workshop important to you?
8: Well, to me personally, it is, like I spoke about, the intent of helping build capable Dene people. And so along with building and helping people become more capable as individuals, to become self-aware and move closer towards cultural pride, and within that is healing. And to increase the understanding of our Dene perspective and our worldview, we have a set of Dene laws that we teach our children and that were taught to us since time immemorial. And then with that also the natural laws and self-location, self-identification with the land, the spiritual world, and other people and ourselves. But to me, most importantly, it's building relationship with the land and water and the medicines that we have within the Decho region that are taught by our Decho elders.
1: And how has, you know, returning to gathering these medicines and partaking in medicines helped you in your own healing journey?
8: Yeah, it definitely has. I mean, I am a recovering addict, and so a huge part of like my healing is my identity as a Dene woman. And so within that means my relationship with land and the spirit world and my creator, my family, the children, my teachings, my elders, my ancestors. And that's a huge part of my healing journey. And it's what keeps me going, and it gives me the strength to continue on my journey of sobriety on the Red Road.
1: How has that helped you as you walk that journey, you know, returning to the land, building that relationship, picking those medicines? Why does that work for you or for any Indigenous person who goes back to the land to heal?
8: Well, I think that as we lose our way on our walk, that there's a lot of things that impact that, and that being like colonization, being an intergenerational residential school survivor, and intergenerational trauma as well. A lot of those things are big factors as to addictions and struggles along my walk. But going back to the land and accessing knowledge from our elders and spending those times, it creates strong identity, also self-love, self-respect. And those are things to me that are very valuable along my journey and have helped me find the strength within myself to continue on my walk, and also helping others. And so that reciprocal relationship with land teaches me how to have a reciprocal, healthy relationship with others as well, which is very supportive and a huge cornerstone on my journey.
1: You know, how concerned are you as somebody who is in recovery and walking that road? How concerned are you about, you know, the presence of drugs and alcohol in your community, considering they are so small and sort of set apart from each other?
8: Extremely concerned. So my community specifically, we had a residential school right in on the island. And so you very much see the impacts of residential school, the legacy of that within my people. And so with that, we have vulnerable people with intergenerational trauma. And then we had alcoholism. And now there, and then residential school money was given to our people as well, and not the skills and how to utilize that in a good way, or how to set yourselves up or your children. And so you have a people with trauma and issues, and then you give them a sum of money, and we have drugs accessible here all the time. Before, it was a little harder. It was more difficult back then. There weren't people that weren't from here that came to sell drugs. They stood out like a sore thumb. And so now it's our people are so far in that along that path of addictions that they lose their way. And so the thought of bringing in strangers and like drug dealers and things like that is more rampant now. And it's affected definitely the culture within our community. And so that was a big thing about me coming, returning home to the Detroit region specifically for this role as a health and wellness program manager, to share my experience and my story and to lead by example.
1: What role do you think, you know, land-based workshops like medicine picking and going back to the land and building that relationship could have on, you know, pushing back, helping heal from those kinds of drug and alcohol addictions?
8: Well, I can speak from experience because our region, the population is so small that I do know everybody here and all the people that I've helped and that have come through our programs. I've seen some massive, beautiful changes. I've seen a lot, witnessed a lot of recovery stories, and I see a lot of my people coming back to themselves and coming along their journey. It's what wakes me up every day and keeps me going is doing this work, because I've been blessed with the opportunity to witness a lot of people recover and come out of it.
1: What are some of the challenges involved in, you know, bringing those kinds of indigenous knowledge and medicine picking, land-based, all those healing initiatives back to the community? What are the challenges that you face in doing that?
8: A lot of challenges that I face in my role, I think, well, some of it is politics, and a lack of understanding is a big one. Well, you can only take people as far as you've gone yourself. And we have a lot of people that haven't done their healing work. And so trying to help people understand like why this is good and why it's good for our people and why it's needed. And there's also the denialism of, you know, we are living and breathing like the residential school legacy. And it's just become so normalized in our small communities that the opposite of that is health and wellness and healing. And so it's unfamiliar. And a lot of people, you know, they stay away from the unknown and they stay away from the unfamiliar. If they don't recognize it, they don't want it. And so the resistance from that is probably the biggest barrier within my work.
1: It sounds a bit like an uphill battle to me, you know, trying to roll a big rock up a hill. What keeps you going and motivated to bring these ways back?
8: I was a participant in our Journey to the Best Self annual healing program in 2022, which was the beginning of my recovery story. And so because I've experienced that, I now, at the end of our healing program, we invite our alumni, so six of people that have been successful in their healing journey, to come and speak to our participants. So through that experience, I've been able to share my stories and my experience. And I've also, because I deliver the program, I see people when they come into it in the beginning. And then at the end, when I go and share my story, I see that. And it's a night and day difference in our participants. And so being a part of that and helping people get there and get to this journey is probably the greatest part about it. Also, working so closely with our elders who are aging, and we've lost a lot of elders in the last 10 years. And so being able to work closely and learn from our elders in a very beautiful and humbling way is also one of the greatest experiences. And seeing our communities, the way they embrace our programs and the way that we're welcomed into the communities, it's been a blessing.
1: Yeah. Sharing your story can be very difficult, and I understand that your stories with addictions was a very challenging journey for you. But sharing that story is so brave, because there's always that one person that needs to hear that story in a room. Can I ask if you could share a little bit of your story with us? Like, what was your journey like from then to now?
8: Yeah, so I've been sober since November of 2023. I was a high-functioning addict, and so I was able to attain my education and my degree and things, still struggling. I left Alberta in 2023. I moved to Hay River, and I started working, but it wasn't meaningful work, and so it was really about just getting my footing, becoming employable again, being consistent and dependable with my family, building those relationships. And after a little bit of time, I realized that I was tired of being alone. I am a single parent. I have one son. And so we were living in Hay River alone, and it just kind of got tiresome. And so this position came available. And so I applied and I got the job, and I made the decision to move home to Fort Simpson. Since then, I've been in this help helping role. And so in the helping role, it's because it is meaningful and fulfilling work that, you know, you feel good and it makes you feel like you're doing your own work. And then I went through some recent traumas last year, and then it made me realize, showed me all my unhealed parts. And it made me realize that, well, even though I'm helping others and it feels good, I've put myself last on my priority list. And so I made the decision to apply to go to a traditional healing program. So I went to treatment. I left the first week of March, and I was gone for 8 weeks, and I just returned home a couple of weeks ago. And so in that 8 weeks that I was away, I did some amazing, intense trauma work. I released a lot of traumas. I did a lot of forgiving. I did a lot of ceremony. I was very fortunate. We did sweat lodges every week. Every morning we did drum songs. We did smudge prayer. We did spirit baths. It was an absolute blessing, and it was one of the greatest experiences of my life. Like any other healing journey, there was a lot of hurdles. There was a lot of trials, a lot of tests, but all I had known and had in my head was that there was no way in the world that I left my children and I left my home for my job and everything for 8 weeks. And I came here with a specific mindset. I was not going to leave there with the same mindset. So I did my work. I pushed through. I came home, and I'm definitely not the same person I was when I walked in those doors. Neither am I the same person when I got sober in 2023. And being there had made me realize that quitting drugs and alcohol was just the first step. It was only one part of my journey, and that making the journey from my head to my heart was probably going to be my hardest work ever, but the most rewarding, and it most definitely was. And today, for the first time in my life, I have understanding and knowing as to why I was the way I was. And I didn't realize that I was carrying so many other traumas. I was carrying my mother's traumas. I was carrying my grandmother's traumas. The impacts of residential school and how very much that defined me, and I let that define me as a young woman struggling with addictions. And today I have freedom from that, and it's absolutely liberating. I have peace in my mind and in my heart, and I'm just full of gratitude. So while I was away at treatment, one of the big parts of the program was harvesting medicine and preparing those. And so when I was there, I was on the Gitxsan territory. The medicines that we harvested were Devil's Club, spruce tips, chaga, juniper. And so those were some of the medicines that we picked and harvested. And with that, we learned how to prepare them. And so this necklace I'm wearing right here is made of Devil's Club beads. And so this was one of the medicines that we learned how to harvest. And when we were harvesting that, we were making a Five Alive tea. And so that is a very, very powerful tea that they use in the BC, in the Gitxsan territory. And it's used to combat colds and flus, really any viral type of sickness. But also it is very good. It is a very strong medicine that they use for stomach issues as well. And it's used for many different things. They make salves out of it. And I was gifted with some teachings on how to make oils and salves as well. But while we were there, we also did a lot of harvesting of willows because we got the opportunity to build a sweat lodge, which was a very, very beautiful experience.
1: Oh, that's beautiful. So inspiring. Thank you for sharing that. Now back to the workshop. What is your grand hope and your grand goal in bringing these kinds of workshops back? What is it you hope to see one day?
8: I hope to see a community full of people that gain that Dene worldview back, and to see, you know, healthy relationship, respect, and reciprocity within our communities. People going back to the land is like probably the greatest thing and the biggest dream, really. And the responsibility and the belonging, and with all those pieces and that sense of belonging, I think that our communities would be a better place, safer, more alive. Whereas now we're facing all of these different barriers, and we're facing these different types of beasts, especially with the different drugs and the addictions in the communities. And honestly, like, the only thing stronger than hate is love. And with things like going back to the land and medicine picking, love trumps. And my goal and my hope is that love will continue to trump, and self-love will thrive within my people, and just to have a nation of strong Dene people, capable, full of love, kindness, respect, just all those wonderful things.
1: Well, thank you so much for sharing some time with me today.
8: Thank you for having me.
1: Grayson Tanche is Daycho Dene, and she's the Health and Wellness Program Manager for Daycho First Nations. This is Unreserved on CBC Radio 1, Sirius XM, U.S. Public Radio, and Native Voice 1. I'm Rosanna Deerchild. Today, Indigenous people who are planting seeds of culture by returning to the land. Still ahead.
7: I didn't realize how much medicine is out there, and it's just wild when you realize, like, oh, there's this medicine here everywhere, really, and you just don't know about it.
1: Marie Anderson's first medicine picking workshop gifted her lessons she still uses today. Lessons about harvesting plants and about who she is. But first, some music from the young people of Henvee Inlet First Nation. Several Ojibwe youth worked with Nuwijinan, a nonprofit that travels to Indigenous communities to teach youth the fundamentals of sound recording, music production, songwriting, vocals, and performance. Here is Flowers Bloom.

0: That was Norwegian Artists featuring youth from Henvie Inlet First Nation with Flowers Bloom. More from Unreserved after the break.
1: It's 1:30. Good afternoon. I'm Emily Rapasiak. Here's an update from the CBC Edmonton Newsroom. Wildfires threatening two communities in the Northwest Territories continue to grow, but a shift in winds overnight spared Fort Simpson from the worst-case scenario. Fire officials now estimate the large, out-of-control fire to be around 11,000 hectares in size. Hundreds of people have been displaced from the village of about 1,300 people. Many have evacuated to Yellowknife. Eastern Alberta's Lakeland College is getting a major upgrade. The province is investing 7

0: dealing with thunderstorms and heat. An air quality warning is covering most of the Rockies and stretches south to the border. 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
1: Welcome back to Unreserved. Today, Indigenous people who are planting seeds of culture by returning to the land. 2 years ago, Daycho First Nations ran their very first medicine picking workshop, and Marie Anderson was the youngest person to participate. She was 20 years old at the time. It set her on a path to continue to learn about and to pick her own medicines. Marie lives in Fort Simpson. She is Dene from Daycho First Nations.
2: I seen this post on Facebook that was describing a medicine picking workshop. I was already pretty interested in my culture and especially medicine picking, so it just like fell into a really good place. I was just interested in knowing like holistic medicine and learning how to just heal myself and heal others around me. I just think it's a really cool thing to attend to. During the workshop, we would go to a camp, like a traditional camp outside of Fort Providence. And we would set up there in the morning and we would do a prayer and a smudge. And then we would go and collect medicine together. We would harvest in like swampy areas near the river. We would harvest on the side of the road of just the highway, in these marshy areas that were like across the river, just like all kinds of random places. You know, I bet I walked through thousands and thousands of all kinds of medicine and just haven't realized. It's just wild when you realize like, oh, there's this medicine here everywhere, really, and you just don't know about it. We harvested red willow, which is like red dogwood. We harvested wild mint. We harvested sweet flag root, also known as rat root. And we also harvested sweet grass. Typically, when we harvest these plants, we'd like to give an offer before we take the plants from the land. And we do so through tobacco or other traditional plants, traditional food, whatever you really have on you. You would offer it to the plant just near like the root or the stem. And you would say a prayer and thank it. And then you would harvest it in a respectful way. With this sweet grass, we would make sure it's sweet grass by seeing the bottom, see if it was red. And then we would pluck quite a bit around the same size kind of sweet grass. And then we would take it back to camp and then we would braid it together and then let it dry in the sun or whatnot. It's quite hard to distinguish different grasses, so you would have to know where it is. And you could sometimes smell it in the air, so sometimes you would get a whiff and you'd be like, oh, there's sweet grass around. Sweet flag root, we would have to get rubber boots because typically you're in water when you're harvesting sweet flag root. And you would go into this pondy area and you would go have to put your hands in the water and follow the stem of a plant with a cone on it. And then you would pull the root out of the water and cut it. And it's very tough to get out of the water. So you have to like really put some manpower into it. You would go back to camp and you would typically get a brush of some sort and brush all the dirt off best you can, and you would soak it, you would brush it over and over. It's quite a process to clean it. And then once it's clean enough, you would cut it into portions of like single dose portions, just little circular discs, and you would dry them as is, like just in the sun And you would wait for it to dry up to be able to then put in a bag or

0: whatever, so it doesn't mold. We also did the salve with some, I believe, olive oil. We put the rat root fresh in some olive oil in a jar. We'd let it sit for weeks, and then we would use it for sore muscles. It was really cool. When you're picking medicine, I learned that you have to be respectful, thinking respectful thoughts, not being negative. Because when you're collecting medicine from the land, if you're in a negative state, you could have these emotions be transferred to the plant and it won't be as medicinal, or you could pass on bad energy to other people you're gifting the medicine to. So you have to be really careful about your mind space and the way you carry yourself on the land. Like, you have to be carrying yourself in a different way. There was Frank and Beverly Hope. They were facilitating the program and they had brought elders along and they had shared their knowledge about medicine. The elders had a knowledge keeper's role. Like, they would typically be the ones helping facilitate the workshop and they would be there teaching us on the land about everything they know about these plants, telling all kinds of stories about their life. And it was beautiful. Like, it was an experience I haven't truly experienced before. Being in this workshop with them, I felt really humbled in my knowledge, and it made me realize, like, I don't talk to the elders enough here in my community, and I definitely have knowledge that I could be gaining from these elders that are passing away, and they have this knowledge that can't be passed down if it's not asked. I think it's important to get elders and youth together to go back to our old traditional ways. I think we've lost the youth and elder engagement. We don't talk to elders anymore. We're stuck inside on our phones, and the elders are waiting for us to come ask them questions. They're waiting for us to come to them because that's how it's always been. We would go to the elders, but we don't do that anymore. And I feel as though these elders are losing a way to pass down this knowledge. It's like we're walking out of balance as a community, and I just believe that we should all be working together to be gathering as much knowledge from these elders as we can. I've been picking a lot of medicine recently. This weekend, I went out to harvest some rose petals. It smells so good outside right now because of these rose petals. And I also harvest some spruce tips this weekend. And now they're just drying in my spare room, and I'm hoping to make a tea for some elders. I feel as though I've been definitely more inclined to be picking my own medicine since the workshop. Like, I don't think I've even picked my own medicine prior to that. And it definitely sparked an interest in being outside and foraging just different things. It's so cool to realize, like, that you could pick your own medicine and it's not like this quote unquote holistic BS. You know, it's something that is natural and it's good for you and it's not full of these chemicals. It's really cool to realize, like, I could rely on myself on the land if I have to, and that these plants are here to help me. Being on the land and picking medicine makes me feel complete. It makes me feel very happy and humble and connected to the land. I feel very calm and just happy to be there. Like, I've never had a bad time collecting medicine on the land. I always feel really good. I think it matters to me because it's deeply rooted in my culture, and it's something that was passed down for generations and generations through oral history. And it was lost after colonization happened, and the residential school took this knowledge away from us. I think it's important to keep the tradition going and learning from the elders going, because if we stop and we stop learning these things, then I feel as though, like, then they've won, you know? I think it's just important to take part of these workshops in order to realize, like, yeah, I am a Dene person or an indigenous person on the land, and it's important for me to be here. It's where I come from. This is my home. Like, this is where my ancestors lived for thousands and thousands of years. And I think it's so important to continue the culture and the language and everything related to our traditions. I think it's just so important to be on the line, period.
1: Marie Anderson lives in Fort Simpson. She is Dene from Dacho First Nations. You're listening to Unreserved on CBC Radio 1, Sirius XM, U.S. Public Radio, and Native Voice 1. I'm Rosanna Deerchild. Today, cultivating healing for the mind, body, and spirit, from the traditions of medicine picking to the ancient practice of moonlight gardening. The moon rises, the water shifts in the soil. And for generations, those rhythms have guided when to plant, harvest, and care for the land. Shirley Iwanchuk is a cultural teacher who learned moon planting from the women in her family. She now shares those teachings with students and communities across Manitoba, helping people reconnect with the cycles of the earth and what it means to live in relationship with them. Shirley, welcome to Unreserved.
2: My English name is Shirley Iwanchuk, and I'm from Swan Lake First Nation, Kapishkikamak, with relations in Long Plain, too.
1: Well, it's good to have you here, Shirley, or Black Thunderbird. Tell me, what are your first memories of planting by the moon?
2: I am remembering my father planting a garden when I was about 4 years old. I'm bicultural, and my father was Ukrainian when he was in this world, and the men planted in their families. He taught me how to plant a garden, my first garden, so he planted European methods. As I got older, I realized that our cycles were out of sync because I kept hearing my auntie talking about how the moon pulls the water and how at one time it was the traditional role of the women to be the gardeners, the seed keepers, the carriers, and the creators of new life. When I started to reclaim our family ways and our lineage, I went around to see many people about, well, how did we garden? What seeds did we carry? What's our food? I had different types of teachers. Like, I had a Dakota teacher, Trudy Pache, who talked a lot about what type of Dakota foods that they ate traditionally, especially while they were crossing the medicine line, the American border. And then I had Audrey and Stella Bone teach me about wild crafting and how to harvest the wild plants for medicine and food, mostly medicines. And then my auntie Esther teaching me about how the cycle of the moon affects the water table and really pulls up the water into the seeds, making them burst. And then from there, how we harvest, when, what's the time to harvest.
1: So all the teachers that you've listed, they're all women. Is there a greater reason why women are in charge of these things, the planting, the seeds, the all of the water?
2: Yes. In our teachings, Sky Woman brought life down after very careful observation through Baganagijic, the hole in the sky. All of our creation stories across Turtle Island, there was a woman being a creator who brought life down. She carried the seeds down. So we have the responsibility in our first agreement, our first treaty, let's call it, of her bringing life down, was there was a responsibility that we had to be able to come down here, which is reciprocity. You can't just take, you have to give. Mm-hmm. So by spreading the seeds, we give life back, we renew, and then we are supposed to protect the life that's here. Being able to feed yourself from the land is truly freeing. It frees you and gives you sovereignty to know inherently that you can survive no matter what. Mm-hmm. And we need to teach survival to our children, mm-hmm, before they get technology.
1: Going back to the moon planting itself, why does, you know, planting by the moon, what does that actually mean? What does it do? How does it differ from regular planting during the day as we think about it?
2: When you're aware of the moon cycle, you'll see she goes backwards around the earth. She goes in a backwards manner. She dances that way. And as she's dancing, her lowest point is in the time of the new moon. And then she rises. And as she's rising, she's pulling the water up, and she's pulling the blood and creating the blood in the women and creating our waters so that they rise up in us. And during that new moon time is the time to plan your garden. What do I want in my life for my little piece of land whether it's your balcony or your yard or an acreage. So then after the new moon, we move into the water rising. And this is the time to plant in the first 7 days after the new moon, the first week, is anything that grows above the ground, you would plant now. So we'd be looking at the spinach, the lettuce, the tomatoes, the grain crops, squash. So the three sisters could all be planted in this time. Corn, beans, and squash. A lot of people are familiar with that. Mm-hmm. So the second week, the water is rising, and it's going to peak at the full moon. What do you do during that second week is you continue to plant, you can weed, you can build structures. Maybe you want to rest yourself. And then we move into the full moon, and there's no time for planting in there. That's ceremony. My auntie was the carrier of the full moon ceremony in our family. I worked with her for many years to help her. I was Iskweos, her woman's helper. And what she said was, you have 3 days time, 3 days grace to put up your moon ceremony, the day before and the day after the full moon. Those are the time when she's the fullest. You go talk to grandmother and ask for blessings, ask for healings. Tell her what it is you need. That's what she told us. Ninanakwe, Sky Woman, Gijigukwe. She said, tell me what you need, I'll always help you. So that's the time we put out our offerings and ask for help and clearing. The week following that is the time that you plant under the ground crops. This would include sunchokes, beets, carrots, potatoes, radishes. Anything that grows under the ground is the time. The heavy water helps those under the ground root crops. You know, they really send out their roots then. And then the fourth week of the cycle, the final week, is the rest time. Now, if you are wondering when you can take your vacation, your summer vacation, that's the time. Go take a break. Get yourself out on the powwow trail or go to a ceremony, because that's good medicine too. Mm-hmm, yeah. Mm-hmm. Now, when you're going to harvest for eating right away, you can harvest around the full moon, gives you the crispest, most full of water and juiciest fruits and vegetables. But you wouldn't want to harvest then if you're putting food away for storage. You want to harvest when it's a new moon for storage. You want the least amount of water in your squash and potatoes because of the dampness in the crop. So you want it to be really low. And that's the best time. When there's least amount of moon brightness is the least amount of water in your crop.
1: And you're also doing that at night, the harvesting?
2: Nope, I harvest in the daytime.
1: Uh-huh. Yeah. Why? Is that a particular reason for that?
2: I don't want to step on any critters, and the night critters move a lot at nighttime. I don't want to squish anything, the worms. You know, they're doing their work. And plus, it's spirits at night. We were kept our kids in, right? Like, you know, we don't want to bother. That's their time, the spirit's time for doing their work.
1: There's certainly a lot of science, you know, tucked into the cultural knowledge. Yeah. It's not all just stories, right? Yeah. So how did our ancestors know to do this, to plant by the moon, to look at the stars for guidance and to know when it was time for planting and harvesting and what to plant and when?
2: We had sky help. 1-800 sky help.
1: I don't have that on my cell phone. Let me just
2: put that in there. In our stories, the seeds came from the sky world. We had the water beings helping us, the insect nation helping us. Of course, when we plant and we harvest, we have to remember not to over-harvest because we eat last. We're here last. Mm-hmm. But the reason why we connect ourselves to the sky world is because that's where life comes from. Through Sky Woman and her travels down through the hole in the sky. In the teachings that I received from one of the Madewan teachers from below the medicine line in the States is Sunny Osawa Belesi. And he talked about there being three separate ice ages. All of them were to help us, but all of them were to remind us that we've been misbehaving on the earth and we need to realign ourselves in our way of being. We cannot harm the other nations on the earth. We're violating the agreements we made with them and the original instructions that were given to us. So, from my understanding, the first ice age and the very big catastrophe was the changing in the large creatures, the dinosaurs, to a smaller version. the second one was they were still too big and we were misbehaving again. The Creator changed the world.
1: Mm-hmm.
2: She cast it upon us again to go with another flood and freeze up. And it was saying that men playing with power was the cause of that. When she came down now again, this last ice age, she came down and watched over who would be worthy of carrying the teachings about the plants to be able to save the humans. So she came down again and watched and chose a young boy to receive the teachings, and he was taken back to the star world. And it's a long story that takes many songs and hours to tell, but bringing it down is he returned a much older man, and his mother and father were still alive, and remember, could see that child in that face, my son. And he came with the medicines to help heal us.
1: Mm-hmm.
2: And this was the time of the last ice age, and the time of the petroglyph that was left for us, the four axis petroglyph.
1: Tell me about the four axis petroglyph. I'm just on the edge of my seat. Can ask him in for this.
2: Okay. So from the same teacher, Sonny Ozawa Benesi from Minnesota, he talked about the migrations of the Ojibwe, Anishinaabe, Mohawk-speaking people after the last ice age. They traveled up the eastern shore side of Turtle Island and became what was known as the Great Lakes area. And then from there, they decided to write on stone all the teachings that would be important for the people. So you'll see petroglyphs, first an etching and then a painting over to make sure the teaching stayed in the stone and the rock. And there's teachings for families, children, women's teaching, men's teachings, pipe teachings, how to live on the land. But this one here, the four axes, is for how to teach your children. What do the youth need to know should we ever go through this again? And the prophecy is that we will go through it again. So what do you need to teach our children? So my curriculum that I make sure that I teach our kids, and I do teach this every day in my daytime job, is we need to teach the children how to plant, build, harvest, and hunt. That's the order through the seasons. And that's the meaning of those four axes. If you know how to do those four things, plant, build, harvest, and hunt, you'll survive anything if you're able to, if you have those. So when there's a sense of freedom, a sense of power, individual power, to be able to keep yourself alive on the land.
1: Yeah.
2: But they need access to it. They need to get outside.
1: What happens when you start teaching kids these things? How do they react? How do they interact with you?
2: Oh my God, it's the best part of their day. They're so excited and happy because they know intuitively somewhere inside of them that this is real. This is who I'm supposed to be. This is written in my stars. I'm supposed to do this. And so they're thankful that they found some type of an avenue to be able to let their spirit grow and learn about themselves. Because it's so different. To touch the soil is healing. And we know that. So they just need the access to that. So I encourage all teachers to get their kids out on the land.
1: What responsibility do you think we have, you know, as Indigenous people, reclaiming these things to protect these seeds and these plant medicines and this way of being and this knowledge for future generations?
2: That's a good question. I feel sometimes like very alone in the work because it's kind of a revitalization. I call what we're going through right now the Great Indian Renaissance. And it's like people want to know the medicines. But yeah, do you know that there's food? Do you know the plant technology? Like plant technology is creating all the tools and weapons and harvesting baskets, harvesting supplies, everything, meat drying racks. It's all based on plant. We get everything we need from Mother Earth. Everything. Yes, we come from the star world. It might sound woo-woo, but this is our teachings. And if all people of the world go back to their original instructions, we all came with the same original instructions. I've studied very in depth in the teachings of India. I've spent 3.5 years in Ayurvedic studies, studying their old books of medicines and healings. They too come from the sky world. Other nations too, all of the nations around the world were given these gifts. When you have to carry, or you have the beauty of carrying a seed, you have the responsibility of planting it. You can't just let it sit. You've got to make food for tomorrow, even if you don't know what's going to happen tomorrow. So keep planting seeds.
1: Yeah. And finally, what is your ultimate vision or goal for these teachings and returning them to the people?
2: Wow, that's a big question. I'm like one person. I'm trying to spread the knowledge, spread awareness. I'm so lucky that I have classrooms and teachers. But I'll tell you that I say it and I share it and I do it. I embody the teachings. I'm doing the work. But when people see how much work it is, they shy away. But if you did the work, the physical work of planting your own garden and carrying your water and growing your food, just having that one tomato and you get to say, hey, I grew this. You know, the feeling good and knowing that you can feed your family and then having food to put away. Once you learn the proper storage methods of putting food away, you don't have to worry. You don't have to have stress of where things are going to come from, especially in the crazy, chaotic times we're going through, because stored food is good medicine for the future.
1: Yes. Thank you. And FYI, I also grow my own little garden next season, doing it in the moon.
2: Awesome. We have a case study doing it in the moon right now. We have a couple.
1: Oh, yeah?
2: Yeah. There's a couple of gardener schools that are doing planting by the moon. We're comparing it to just regular gardening where they're not, so we can look at like the weights of fruits and vegetables.
1: Yeah. So we'll see. Science. Yep. Science, baby. Science, yep. And culture. They go together.
2: Yep.
1: Thank you so much for your time today.
2: Jimmy Gwich.
1: Shirley Iwanchuk is Ojibwe from Swan Lake First Nation in Manitoba. She is a cultural facilitator at the Manitoba First Nations Education Resource Center. That's all our time on Radio Indigenous. This episode was produced by Kim Casher, Rhiannon Johnson, Amanda Gear, Zoe Tennant, and Elena Hudgens Lyle. 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I'm your favorite cousin, Rosanna Deerchild, coming at you from Winnipeg in Treaty 1 territory. Ginanaskamit Nawa. Aguse.
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5: This is the CBC Edmonton News. At 2 o'clock, it's 20 degrees in Edmonton. Good afternoon. I'm Emily Ray Pasiak. The Alberta RCMP says school threat reports have risen in the months since the Tumbler Ridge shootings. The BC tragedy left 9 people, including the shooter, dead in a school and a home in February. School districts across the province can vary in their specific response protocols to threats, but Alberta School Boards Association President Shelley Bazook says safety measures are robust.
6: There are school standard protocols. I mean, schools are required to provide safe and caring school environments, and we do that outside of additional government investments. And so that's already happening. Those drills are already in place. That training is already taking place.
5: Bazouk says districts from across the province have been busy in recent months. They've been submitting their safety procedures and policies to the Alberta government as the province allocated $22 million for improved security features and training at schools earlier this year. Calgary's only supervised consumption site is set to close today. It's part of what the province calls a shift from harm reduction to recovery-focused care. But as the CBC's Brendan Coulter reports, some are worried about the fallout.
7: Calgarians will no longer be able to use drugs under supervision at the Sheldon Schumer Center. The province is replacing the supervised consumption site with an addiction recovery clinic and outreach team to expand access to treatment and connect people to withdrawal management. But Cecilia Fraser with harm reduction group Street Cats YYC expects to see more overdoses following the closure.
8: More than a loss of a specific service, it feels like it's a blow to community.
7: Mayor Jeremy Farkas says he's cautiously optimistic, but warns the closure could put more strain on the fire crews and police responding to substance-related calls.
9: So this can't just be a relocation of existing resources. That's why we're advocating for net new supports and resources.
7: The city says Calgary Fire is already on pace to respond to nearly 300% more substance-related calls this year than 2025. In a statement, Alberta Mental Health and Addiction Minister Rick Wilson says opioid deaths are trending down, and the province is moving away from interventions that offered no clear path to recovery. Brendan Coulter, CBC News, Calgary.
5: Abandoned vehicles in Edmonton may finally be getting hauled off the streets. The city has a new impound lot off the Yellowhead Trail. The city stopped towing cars earlier this year because the current lot is full and an adjacent overflow lot is being used for construction crews. The new impound lot can hold up to 150 cars, although 400 are in line to be towed. City Councilor Aaron Rutherford says more spaces are better than none.
10: It definitely takes off pressure. Any additional storage capacity is going to take off pressure. But when we hear that the wait list is, you know, in the 400s and 500s for towing of enforced vehicles, then 150 alone isn't going to solve the problem.
5: The city says the overflow lot off the Yellowhead should have more room by the end of the year when it's not needed for construction staging. Eastern Alberta's Lakeland College is getting a major upgrade. The province is investing $7.3 million to expand its animal feeding yard and relocate the horse pens at the Vermilion campus. The changes are meant to modernize hands-on training for agriculture students. Advanced Education Minister Miles McDougall says the facilities haven't kept pace with student demand. He says the existing beef yard was built for 60 students and 100 cows. Now it supports more than 80 students and 220 cows.
11: Demand has outpaced capacity, and this investment will help close the gap. It ensures students continue to train in modern, real-world conditions.
5: Lakeland says enrollment in its ag science programs has nearly doubled over the past decade, and the upgrades will help modernize ag training and keep more young producers in their communities. Canada's economy grew in April. The latest report from Statistics Canada shows the country's GDP increased by 0.5%. The boost is a reversal of months of slow and negative economic growth. StatsCan says the growth now comes from an uptick in mining, quarrying, and oil and gas. Taking a quick look now at your weather. In Edmonton today, a mix of sun and cloud, 30% chance of showers with risk of a thunderstorm, widespread smoke, high 24. Tonight, partly cloudy, 30% chance of showers early this evening with risk of a thunderstorm, widespread smoke, low 14. Yellow weather alerts are smattered across the province this afternoon, warning of heat, thunderstorms, air quality, or a mix. The northeast corner of our province is dealing with air quality and heat warnings, while the northwest is dealing with thunderstorms and heat. Right now in Edmonton, it's 20 degrees.

0: Welcome to The Story From Here. I'm Gloria Makarenko in Vancouver.
1: They always are tired. They're like, And so and they drink coffee. Like, no, they drink like 10 glasses.
2: Because they're tired of us. They're tired of us. Because they just don't want to deal with our not listening. They don't want to deal with us today. And they just want us to listen so they don't have to take our iPads away and our TV and our phone.
0: Those elementary school kids are talking about what they think it's like to be an adult. And they have plenty more to say on the subject, too. You'll hear their high-energy take on adulting in this first half hour of the show. We also have an interview with a Vancouver artist whose soccer mural is part of a display at the United Nations building in New York. And in our second half hour, a great discussion about how to rekindle your childhood love of art, music, or dance. But first up, Chimney Swifts.

0: Conservationists in Quebec's eastern townships are celebrating the relocation of a chimney. Not just any old chimney, but a roosting site for chimney swifts. It's a bird species that is at risk across Canada. Although this single action does not mean that the whole species is out of the woods yet, Chelsea Paquette says it's an exciting initiative when it comes to conservation efforts in the region. Paquette is a conservation coordinator at the Granby Zoo. She works closely on efforts to preserve the chimney swift in the eastern townships. And here she is with Quebec AM guest host Peter Tardif.
1: In general, it's just important because this is a bird that is a part of our ecosystem. So every time we remove a species from the ecosystem, there's going to be impacts. And it's extremely difficult for conservation biologists to quantify these impacts without actually removing the species. So we don't want to get there. Chimney swifts are birds that eat insects in flight. So they do a big job in regulating our insect populations here in Quebec.
2: And why have the numbers dropped dramatically?
1: Yeah, so the main reasons are a reduction in insect prey. So this is a bird that's eating only insects all year in flight. And so as we lose wetlands and there's habitat destruction, obviously we have less insects for these birds to eat, as well as agricultural intensification. But this bird is also threatened by the loss of chimneys, so roosting and nesting sites. So that's another main factor.
2: So tell us about the work that you're doing to support chimney swift populations in the townships.
1: Yeah, so the Granby Zoo, within its Mission Faune initiative, we're biologists that work outside of the zoo to preserve species at risk in Quebec and in the international areas. And so I work on bird species and mainly the chimney swift, and we work at coordinating all the efforts for conservation actions for chimney swifts in the eastern townships. So we organize inventories, and then these inventories, the goal of these inventories is to go knock on the doors of the property owners and raise awareness about this bird that they're actually cohabitating with.
2: And so take us to Magog there, this project to relocate these swifts. Tell us about this chimney and the efforts to save it.
1: Yeah, so in Magog, essentially there's a large roof site for chimney swifts. And so while chimney swifts are doing their migration from Central and South America into their breeding grounds in Canada, they're actually stopping over every night and resting in large chimneys. And one of these large chimneys is in Magog, and it's in an abandoned old factory. And so naturally these buildings, well, they're kind of let alone deteriorating, but the chimney swifts continue to use these buildings as long as the chimney stays standing. And so in Magog, what happened is there was entrepreneurs that bought the building without quite realizing that this was a chimney used by chimney swifts. But thankfully, as soon as they realized this, their goal was to protect the habitat. And so because the building is not actually, we're not able to protect the building right now because of its degradation, the goal was to replace this site. And so it's to build a giant chimney not far away from this building so that the birds could have a new site.
2: What's needed to move a roosting site from one chimney to another and have the birds relocate, find out about it? I mean, obviously I'm trying to figure out how you send that message to them.
1: Time and patience. So we kind of let the birds do what they want to do. Birds are very, they always want to use the same sites all the time. And so essentially, we made it kind of easy for the birds. So our goal was to have the two sites available for the birds for a whole year before taking any other action. So the two chimneys were available in 2025 for the birds, and that allowed the birds to explore both sites at the same time. But they mostly use the original site because that's the site that they're used to. However, this year to work on, to get the project moving on this old factory, we had to block the entrance of this chimney. And this is done with federal permits. And the compensation site was already done, the new chimney. So all the rules were respected in this sense. And so as soon as the birds arrived, they just naturally used the new site. And that's just awesome for us.
2: I'm trying to figure out the chimney itself, how it becomes this site of attraction for them. I mean, it derives its name from this. Obviously, this is sort of instinctual, but chimneys themselves and that space. I mean, before chimneys existed, where would Swifts have gone to, for example?
1: Yeah, that's a great question. So before humans colonized in the European settlement, these birds were using large old growth trees that had chimney-like cavities inside of them. So that's pretty much what they were using before. And they are still using these trees in the northern parts of Quebec. But in the southern areas where urbanization is common and we do have chimneys, they're using these chimneys. So essentially what a chimney swift is looking for is a cavity that's visible from the sky. So they're always in flight. So they need to see the open part of the chimney. And they also need to be able to perch inside the chimney. So what's really cool about chimney swifts is they can only perch vertically. So they need vertical textured surfaces. So they're not like a robin where they're going to walk around on their legs looking for earthworms on the ground. They're really only perching vertically. So we have to have a textured interior. And it has to be big enough for 300 to 50 wow. birds to use at once during the night.
2: So yeah. They travel in massive groups.
1: Yeah, they travel in massive groups to a sense. But mainly what happens is that at night, local birds will call and they kind of socialize around roof sites. And this attracts migrating individuals to socialize with them and they all enter the chimney together.
2: Oh, and part of I'm trying to figure out as well if a chimney swift using old growth trees, that's still a chimney swift? Is just a regular swift? Is it a tree swift? Like, is there a name change particularly?
1: No name change. Okay. It's the same species, just reverting back to its original nesting habitats.
2: So what does the success of this project mean for efforts to protect chimney swifts in the region? But also, what does it entail for future projects like this, perhaps not just in Quebec? I mean, we've talked about this species being at risk all over the place in this country.
1: Yeah, so it's a really encouraging project because we did prove that if you put the right teamwork together and choose the right biological environmental parameters for this species, we can make replacement sites. And this is encouraging because most of the chimneys that are still existing are quite old. And these buildings are degrading if they're not renovated and if the landowners don't know that they have a species at risk in their chimney, they're probably just going to close off their chimney. So we need to be replacing these sites. Every time a site is lost, the idea is to replace it. And now we have a really good example of the replacement for a roost site.
2: People listening to us right now might say, hey, I've got a chimney at home. How do I know if there are chimney swifts in my chimney?
1: Yeah, the best thing to do is during the period of July, anytime during the month of July, is to stare at your chimney for 1 hour. And if you see a bird enter or exit, then that's a pretty good sign that your chimney's used. But ideally, they're using masonry chimneys with an opening. So there can't be any metallic liner or a hat on top of the chimney okay. or any sort of cage.
2: And like if you're inside the house, would you hear any type of, bird calls or chirping or anything like that?
1: That's a really good question. It really depends the configuration of the house and the chimney. So yes, some people do hear the birds, and then in other houses, they have absolutely no idea that there are birds nesting in their chimney.
0: A great primer on the chimney swift. And for those wondering if there are chimney swifts in your part of the country, they're primarily found at this time of year in Ontario, Quebec, eastern Saskatchewan, Manitoba, New Brunswick, and Nova Scotia. So check your chimneys if you live in any of these provinces. Chelsea Paquette is a conservation coordinator at the Granby Zoo. She was in conversation with Peter Tardy, guest host of Quebec AM.

0: Author and philosopher Ralph Waldo Emerson said that handwriting is the intimate connection between thought and action. And as most of us know, cursive writing is no longer the norm these days in most schools. Some would go so far as to say it's a lost art form. But students at Hume Elementary in Nelson, British Columbia might beg to differ. 100 of the school's grade 1 to 5 students entered an international cursive competition, and 15 of those students brought home awards. Teresa Keenan is a teacher at Hume Elementary. She's the one who brought cursive writing back to the school in 2017. Here she is with Chris Walker, host of Daybreak South in Kelowna.
1: Thank you for having me.
2: Thank you for joining us. Why do you think learning cursive is important?
1: Well, I think it encourages children to express themselves through their hand. And as young learners, writing can be really difficult. So being able to learn how to use pen or pencil with the flowing action of cursive just opens up so much brain development and opportunities for learning.
2: And we'll come to the awards, of course, in a second. But can you tell me about your own experience learning cursive?
1: Sure. I grew up in the late 80s, early 90s through my elementary years, and I learned cursive in third grade. And I had a grandmother who was a teacher, so we practiced cursive a lot.
2: Oh, really?
1: And it was a bit of a rite of passage through my elementary school. I grew up in just outside Vancouver. And, you learned how to print in grade 1 and 2, and then you started learning cursive in grade 3, 4, 5, and it carried on. And so we were always really excited to be able to take that step to learning how to do cursive writing. And yeah, my grandmother really instilled a love of handwriting, and she had beautiful penmanship that I tried to emulate and still do.
2: What was your grandmother's name?
1: Cecilia.
2: Okay, so now you're a teacher and you're teaching kids cursive. But tell me about why you wanted and how you got them involved in this competition.
1: Well, I was teaching kindergarten, and I was noticing a lot of reluctance with holding a pencil with some of the children. They were really tiring. They didn't like to do the pencil work that we were introducing. And so when I taught kindergarten for about 7 years, and when I moved to grade 1 and grade 2, I thought, I'm going to try cursive writing right from the beginning. Often they come with, different techniques from home, and it's really hard to break some habits sometimes when they've learned certain ways. So I just thought, I will start right from the beginning with everyone, and I'll teach cursive, starting with them at 6 years old. And I just saw a lot of great success. I saw they found it calming. They found it much easier. They were tired, much less easy than when they were doing print, because you don't have to lift your pencil up so much. It doesn't tire your hand and your arm. And so I thought, this is really great. And I had a lot of success, not only with just the children enjoying it, but also seeing that their spatial awareness improved. I found that they were picking up our literacy lessons in reading and spelling. And I just saw an overall improvement in academics. So I started sharing it with my colleagues, and they started to buy in as well, especially as they come after me. If the children already know, maintaining and practicing as they move through the grades is a really easy thing to do. And my colleagues bought in and continued to do it, and it's just grown from there, which is wonderful. And Hume School has a legacy of cursive writing. We just celebrated 100 years in 2023.
2: Yeah.
1: And when we were finding things for the centennial, our principal at the time, Janine Stein, found this beautiful framed certificate from 1924 that the grade 6 class at the time had won for their penmanship.
2: Wow.
1: So it's a it's an old tradition. I don't want to say I brought it back. I just reminded everyone that it's an excellent way to learn now, and we should be using it more.
2: Yeah. And this competition, it was a national contest, and 15 out of the 42 awards were won by students at your school. How are the kids feeling about that?
1: Well, we have been trying to keep it under wraps. The parents have heard about it, but we didn't make a big fuss of it until we got the awards. And Lauren Mooney Bear, who is the chair of the Cursive is Cool contest, is coming up from the U.S. and hand delivering our awards. So we put together an assembly here at the year end to honor the kids. So we're keeping it a bit under wraps and and surprising them with their awards and the recognition
2: Fantastic.
1: That they deserve.
2: Yeah.
1: It's really lovely.
2: And would what you is there pedagogy or I don't know, research that show like all the things you described about them it being calming and it improving their other academics. Is there research to back that up? What do we know about that?
1: You know, there is a lot of, you know, educational press coming out about cursive right now, Chris. They, you know, there's a lot of neuroscience that supports any writing by hand. You know, I believe cursive is great because of the flowing connectivity of the writing, which I understand kind of wakes up both hemispheres of the brain. I'm not a neuroscience teacher, one, but that's what I understand for that type of brain development, and that improves memory. It supports retention of information. All of those things really are supported by writing by hand. And we are starting to see a move towards that. So Ontario, a few years back, rewrote their curriculum and actually mandated cursive to be taught in their schools. And what I have read out of the U.S. is that half the states are also putting mandates and not just asking for it to be taught by third or fourth grade, but encouraging young learners, you know, 6 and 7 year olds to be taught that way. And I'm also hearing, you know, that the Scandinavian countries are making a pull back towards a more tactile focus for the early years, especially. Thank you so much, Chris, for highlighting cursive for the community. I appreciate it.
2: Here's to Grandma Cecilia.
1: You very much.
2: Teresa, thanks a lot. Bye-bye.
1: Okay, have a good day.
2: You too.
0: That was Teresa Keenan, a teacher at Hume Elementary in Nelson, BC. Hume Elementary won 15 awards at the 2026 Cursive is Cool writing contest. It makes me want to work on my penmanship. Little People, Big Problems is the name of a delightful series airing on the Main Street, the afternoon show in Halifax. Now, just before the school year ended last week, Rob Dublé went to visit Joseph Giles Elementary School in Dartmouth. Here he is asking kids what they think it might be like to be an adult.
3: No. I'm not cleaning the windows.
4: Waking up, going to work, doing it again, over and over and over,
5: I'm not changing a baby's diaper.
6: I was not expecting this reaction to that. You guys really don't want to be adults?
7: No,
5: we do, because then you can do more stuff.
7: I do, because then
5: we could stay up.
8: You can swear when you're an adult.
7: I can swear, yay!
6: My first question is, what do you think parents and adults do all day while you're at school?
9: Clean the house, work, come and pick us up, and then restart the cycle.
10: Be annoying.
6: You think that parents and adults stay home just to be annoying? Who are they going to annoy?
10: The dog.
5: Lay in bed because they always break their back and it hurts.
6: I'm feeling that today, I tell you. Here's one that I struggle with a lot as an adult. How do you think adults decide what to have for supper?
9: They go on Skip and order food.
10: Chicken nuggets.
11: When my parents try and cook something, I say, nah, bruh.
6: Do you know what a necktie is?
12: Is it like a sassy thing?
10: No.
12: Okay.
6: It could be, I guess. You know when somebody dresses up and they have a suit on and they have a tie?
10: Yeah.
13: I know that.
5: It's like marriage.
14: People wear it when they go to work.
6: Sometimes they do, but what is the point of a tie?
9: To look fancy and to work as a butler.
15: To look slay.
6: I'm sorry, to look slay?
15: Yeah.
6: How does one achieve slay?
15: Slayer.
10: Slay. Okay. We're on the radio.
6: What is
5: it? Kind of looks like it's a gangster stern.
6: What do you think adults and parents talk about when you're in bed?
9: They talk about how you've been in trouble and not listening and talking about taking your iPad and your TV away.
5: My parents discuss when I sleepwalk, how to not make me sleepwalk.
16: My parents talk about how I'm not an angel. I'm the opposite.
6: as an adult, you know, adults have a lot of problems. One of my problems is I probably drink too much coffee. Why do you think grown-ups like coffee so much?
13: Because it helps them stay awake. And they need caffeine. I know.
16: They always are tired. They're like, and they drink coffee. Like, no, they drink like 10 glasses.
17: Because they're tired of us. They're tired of us.
18: And because they just don't want to deal with our not listening. They don't want to deal with us today, and they just want us to listen so they don't have to take our iPads away and our TV and our phone.
19: I don't understand why, because it makes their teeth yellow.
6: So here's my next question. Has anybody here ever gone to the store with an adult and then maybe just for a moment got lost?
20: Yeah, I know what to do.
6: I wanted to flip that question around. What if you were at the store with an adult and they got lost? Where do you think you would find them?
18: In the food aisle, because every time we look in the snack cabinet, there's nothing in there, and we eat them, so they have to go get more.
21: In the beach section.
22: My dad loves beach.
6: If your parents got lost in the store, where would you find them?
19: I would definitely find them in the bathroom, or I would find them in the in the sweet section.
22: Oh, I know.
19: Definitely my dad. He loves Reese's.
22: Either in the caffeine section, or I would go to the front of the shop, ask them for like that microphone thing where it says like whatever, like the shop is closing in like 20 minutes, and then I'll say we're at the front desk.
6: I have one more. If you could give adults a piece of advice, what would that be?
18: To get a new job and try to listen to them better and not take their iPads away always, and try to stop cooking something that we don't like and you know you don't like it, and buying us more snacks.
19: If you give them advice, say drink more water instead of coffee.
6: That's a good one. So now that we've had a chance to talk about some adult stuff, has anybody here changed their mind on being an adult? Do you want to be an adult?
20: Yes.
19: Yeah. No.
18: Yeah. No. Yeah. I'm being completely honest. No, just straight up no, because you'll still have to do everything and wake up, work, repeat, pick up the kids, and take them where they want to go.
6: You're just not feeling it.
18: No.
19: I'm not taking care of teenagers. They're too hard to take care of. Too hard and too dramatic.
0: Adorable. And dare I say some insightful views from those elementary school kids in Dartmouth, Nova Scotia, on what being an adult might be like? Thanks so much to Rob Dublay for a taste of his series, Little People, Big Problems. I'm Gloria Makarenko, and you're listening to The Story From Here.
23: It's 2:30. Good afternoon. I'm Emily Ray Pasiak. Energy analysts are hoping to hear key details from Premier Danielle Smith on Thursday. That's the day the Premier will unveil a proposed new 1 million barrels per day pipeline to the West Coast. Analysts tell CBC News they want to know things like who's paying for the pipe, is there solid interest from oil sands producers to fill the pipe, and what will the proposed route be? Many analysts also expect new details Thursday on the carbon capture component of the MOU between Alberta and Ottawa. Jasper will receive more than $500 million in funding from the federal government to accelerate the rebuilding of destroyed and damaged park assets and provide temporary housing for residents displaced by the 2024 wildfire. In a news release, the Federal Department of Finance said the funding will go towards rebuilding the 20% of total assets in the national park that were damaged or destroyed in the wildfire. Taking a quick look at your weather in Edmonton today, a mix of sun and cloud, 30% chance of showers with risk of a thunderstorm, widespread smoke, high of 24 degrees. The northeast corner of our province is dealing with

0: we're not good enough, that we can't draw, that we're a bad singer, or we don't have enough rhythm for dancing. Art scars can also happen when a child is told, you're so talented, you're so gifted, and they believe that they can never meet the expectations of adults whose compliments feel more like pressure to perform. In each case, you become an adult who used to sing, or used to dance, or used to draw. Well, the panel you're about to hear has this message. It's never too late to pick up that creative pursuit again. Rachel Smith, Nick McDonald, and Patrick Gaindo join Nicola McLeod, guest host of Main Street Prince Edward Island, and here's their conversation.
1: Our guests today are here to tell you that it's never too late to pick up that creative pursuit again. Nick McDonald is the creative director of choral music at the Confederation Center. Hi, Nick.
2: Hello.
1: And Rachel Smith is founder and artistic director of Ocean Dance Studios. Hi, Rachel.
3: Hello.
1: And Patrick Gaindo is a visual artist and also teaches out of his Creative Rebel studio. Hi, Patrick.
4: Hello.
1: Thank you all so much for being here today.
2: Thank you for having us.
3: Yep, thank you.
1: How common are these stories that you come across of people who tell you, like, oh, I really used to love to do this?
4: That happens daily in my studio. I had this conversation last night with somebody who came in saying, well, I used to make art. I used to paint a lot, and it just kind of fell away. And especially with folks who are nearing retirement age, who have been putting it off, waiting for retirement.
3: Yeah. I will say the same thing. It has happened a lot. I usually teach a lot of adult classes, and I always get, you know, after the class, it's like, oh, I always wanted to, you know, dance when I was younger. You know, it's always whereas they either had a lot of barriers or their parents didn't allow them to. So now they finally are at, you know, the age where they can be able to control their own environment and be able to get up and move.
2: Singing wise, I hear this all the time from adults of all ages who might have sung as kids and then had that experience that you mentioned earlier, maybe where it wasn't really, they didn't get the positive reinforcement or the feedback, or they just didn't think they were, you know, good enough, and so they fell away. So I hear it all the time from, you know, just at the end of the last workshop I did last week, there was someone saying, like, no one seems to be judging me here. And it seemed like a surprise to her that no one was casting that judgmental eye on someone.
4: I actually was the kid who was told to sing quietly in the back when my voice started to change.
1: Mm-hmm. And do you all think judgment is a part of that? The judgment we put on ourselves, or the judgment that we get from instructors or teachers? Is that, like, one of the big barriers that...
2: Absolutely. Yeah. I think perfectionism. I'm someone who has struggled with perfectionism in my, you know, within my own experience. I can speak to coming through kind of, to a certain extent, the classical music training world. There's a lot of perfectionism and a lot of judgment of, you know, have you played this piece? Have you sung that? Have you done that, that contest or something like that? And it can create this sense of better or worse, as opposed to just doing it because for the love of it and because it's a human expression.
4: That is one of the biggest things that we work on in our classes at Creative Rebel Studio, is overcoming the judgment and helping children who are there for their classes to circumvent that. I talk about it as being building a toolkit for your creative confidence and some armor against the rest of the world. Especially with visual art, they want to see a final product. They want to see a final piece, and our entire society, school, everything is focused on what it looks like at the end. And the process of getting there is where all the joy and the fun is, but only if you can be in the process of having the fun and honoring the joy. So what ends up happening is they want to speed through to get to the end, and then they're not happy with the final result because they needed to spend more time in the process in that messy middle section. And that is, in my experience, where a lot of self-judgment comes in. And then we have positive judgment as well as negative judgment. And the negative is not as loud, but the positive is, and it actually has a lot of negative connotations. So when I hear people say to a child, oh, you're so talented, that immediately shuts down their willingness to take a risk, because now they don't want to disappoint anyone. And the person who said that has also shut down the people around them because they didn't get the compliment. So now, well, that's talent. I don't have it, so I'm going to stop. So that whole ecosystem of product first,

0: and process, maybe, that is a really dangerous part of things. And in my opinion, is where people fall off the rails. I've noticed that by the age of 8 or 9, kids have decided, I'm an artist, I'm not an artist. And then that's it. And now, you know, I work with those kids to allow them to continue on, but then we have the adults who we need to help them heal their art scars in whatever art form that is, so that they can experience that joy and that process again.
1: Yeah. And as we all know, for dance, it's very competitive. It always has been. I didn't even know how competitive dance was, I think, until I was maybe like late in my teens. But I knew I always loved it regardless. And in those spaces, judgment, like we mentioned, is a big factor. When we're speaking about technique, body, you know, the way our body moves, a bit the way we're shaped, all these different factors are a big, big thing, especially confidence boosters. So I could definitely say, you know, the environment definitely speaks a lot to youth, especially at a young age. I agree so much when we say, like, you're so talented. It does put, you know, pushes up to a different pedestal of wanting to always be able to, you know, get those legs up, hit those double turns, you know, do the best grand plié, all these different things. But I would definitely say having mentors, superb mentors in those environments are so, so, so crucial. Because, you know, yes, you might be pushed up to these different pedestals, but I think it's just always having that person that supports you in your journey, supports you through your progress, to let you know that it's okay. That's always the number one. It's okay. We're not trying to be perfect. We're just trying to be able to work on our technique as we develop. Youth listen a lot more to their mentors most of the time than, you know, to their parents in those kind of spaces, because it's almost like, you don't know how I feel when I'm in class. And I think that's really important for mentors, for instructors, to realize that in those spaces, it needs to be spaces where we're here to develop, here to make mistakes, here to learn from each other, and here to support.
2: In the dance world, Raquel, how do you balance teaching proper technique with also being supportive?
1: Oh, that's a good one. Well, I think I don't want to say it's a hard balance, but because everybody has their different way of teaching, that's number one, right? I, once again, born and raised in the Caribbean, I feel like, you know, technique was trained and they taught us. However, it was still very like a stern environment, but not a stern environment where we're afraid, a stern environment where we know we could do better. Our teacher means very well, because it was always where we were rewarded at the end, or we were just given that big supportive moment. But I think sometimes, once again, they say not all dancers are, you know, instructors, and not all instructors are dancers. So it's really trying to find out where you fit within those environments. And when it comes to technique and being supportive, just thinking about if it's yourself. You know, we all was in those positions once upon a time, and we all wanted to get there. So every child, every adult needs that push, but it's the right amount of push.
2: Yeah, same question to you, Nika, where there is, with vocal training and singing, that there is technique and that there is a, I will use air quotes, perhaps a right way to do things. How do you balance that with just experiencing it and having fun?
3: When I finally found a voice teacher who really resonated with me, like after my university experience, I ended up connecting with someone who just kind of helped me access my authentic voice. And that's kind of how I look at it, as opposed to putting a technique on from the outside or like fitting into a mold, you know, finding your true voice. And I think a lot of voice teachers approach it that way, which is really nice. We have to honor the fact that everyone has a different voice. Sometimes the classical paradigm is like, we want to sound like an opera singer, or we want to sound like this person, but we each sound like ourselves.
1: Yes, this is the technique, this is the foundation, but now I want you to be able to use that and modify it and make it your own. And that's where the fun and everything comes into it. And it's more so of like, let me see you come out more than you trying to look like me.
0: You two are going to make me cry. This is the conversation my heart has been wanting for so long. Because exactly what you're saying, visually, a lot of kids will have like a style they gravitate to. But then you see adults who come in to the studio to drop in to make whatever. And the first thing they do is pull out their phone and they Pinterest search something. And then they want to copy it exactly. Or you walk down an elementary school hallway and see a bulletin board of these beautiful pictures. And they're all the exact same. And you don't know who made what. And there's no individual reflection. There's no intentionality behind it. They're not present in the making of it. And so I think right on board with what you're both saying, and letting go of that final piece so that you can enjoy what you're doing, but also learn the technique. You learn by doing. So you can't do a dance, you know, quote unquote, perfectly, if you haven't done the dance yet. You can't sing with a group of people if you've never sang together. You have to be vulnerable, and that's scary for a lot of people.
3: Yeah.
2: What advice would you give to people who are like maybe teetering on the edge of wanting to get back into something they used to do and they used to find such joy and love in doing, but that they feel that they're like held back by that insecurity or that you have to be vulnerable. Like you said, Patrick, how do you let go of that and just lean in as an adult?
0: The first step that I see with a lot of people is when they reach out. So whether that's on Instagram or Facebook or by an email or they come into the studio, it's that contact. So they need to find someone who feels safe, mm-hmm. who feels like they have something that can be offered to that person. And it's going to be different for different people. When you find the right mentor, the right instructor, the right space, whatever it is, even if that space is online with someone from another country or the other side of the world, whatever it is, just finding that entry point and also being gentle. So I think personally, I always tell everyone, you need to journal. You need to journal. Am I great at doing it? No. But you need to journal because you need to be able to understand your own thoughts. You have to get deep into it, and you're most likely not going to get there having the thoughts in your car, because once you close the door and you go off to work or you're running after your kids or your grandkids or whatever it is, getting the groceries, worrying about how much milk is going to be, it's gone, right? And then you lay in bed and you think, maybe tomorrow I'll paint, or maybe tomorrow I'll write, or maybe tomorrow I'll, you know, look for whatever it is that I'm looking for. But if you sit down and create that intentional reflection, not even a plan, but just a reflection, in my personal experience, that's where the growth comes in.
1: I think just reaching out, just saying, hello, I was interested, I saw your classes, anything like that. Outreach is definitely the first step. I know sometimes that can be the hardest step, but it definitely is the first step, just like breaking down those walls. And then the next step for me would be just do it. And I try to tell myself this every single day. I really do. You know, sometimes just do it.
3: To me, it's really important to name that we're all here doing and helping people do art forms that are coming from each person who's doing it. We're coming together to dance, or we're coming together, or we're going to the studio to make art, or we're coming together to sing in a choir or any singing group. It's like a birthright, I believe, for everyone to make art and to be expressive in that way. And I think it's really important, especially at this time in history, to embody that and to be creating those things ourselves. It's a form of reflection. It's a way to get to know ourselves and each other in a really like deep, authentic, present way, which I think I just have to stand on 1,000 soapboxes, because I think that's really, really invaluable, crucial at this point.
0: We also need to be really careful around judgment when we do fail. So whether that's a piece of art that didn't go the way we wanted, or we were planning to do it today and we didn't get to it because 7,000 other things came up. We can't hold ourselves, you know, forever in a detention because of that. We need to acknowledge it and then move forward and move on and try again. I firmly believe that a creative life is imperfect, and there is no balance, but we can find harmony in it. And that might mean that you paint or dance or sing once a week or once a month, but finding that outlet that fits you and allowing yourself permission to miss it or to fail it or to feel kind of crummy about what you did, but then coming back to it, that's the real win.
2: I want to thank all three of you for being here today, for being so vulnerable and being so thoughtful. Thanks so much for your time.
0: Thank you.
3: Thank you.
4: Just a great reminder that we don't have to be perfect. Just follow and express your art world passions however you want. Nick McDonald is the director of choral music at the Confederation Center. Rachel Smith is founder and artistic director of Ocean Dance Studios. And Patrick Gangdo is a visual artist and also teaches out of his Creative Rebel studio. Thanks so much to Nicola McLeod, guest host of Main Street, Prince Edward Island.

0: Vancouver-based artist Carling Jackson's World Cup-themed art exhibit opened at the United Nations building in New York City earlier this month. It's called Uprooted to Unstoppable. The mural features 11 professional soccer players, all of whom are former refugees or have a connection to forced displacement. And that includes Team Canada captain Alphonso Davies. A replica of the mural is also featured at Union Station in Toronto. Carling Jackson is a former soccer player herself, and she calls herself the athlete artist for her work depicting professional athletes. And here she is in conversation with Stephen Quinn, host of The Early Edition in Vancouver.
1: Tell us more about how this made its way to being installed in the UN, in the UN building in New York.
2: Yeah, so we started this journey about 6 months ago and came up with this incredible concept soon into it. And then I was like, okay, I have 5 weeks to paint this. And then another exhibition got canceled because normally you have to submit about a year before.
1: Yeah.
2: And it was just kind of perfect timing, 2 days before the World Cup. And then we submitted our application, got in. I'm like, okay, I'm going to fly to New York, get in right before the World Cup. So it all worked out perfectly.
1: And how did this start? I mean, you were working with the UNHCR first and then...
2: Yes. It's been my dream since I was like 8 to work with the United Nations.
1: Wow.
2: Yep. As soon as I learned about human rights and injustices, I was all in. And so I actually, through an NBA player who was a refugee from Sudan, I saw his work with the UNHCR. Didn't realize there was a whole sports division. Reached out to them and was like, I want to do something with you guys. And that's how it started.
1: Wow. Yeah. And so the 11 players who are depicted, I mentioned Alphonso Davies is one of them. They're all depicted as adults there. Mm-hmm. And we see children standing in front of them, almost the way you would see, you know, soccer players when they enter a stadium would have, you know, a child player with them.
2: Yeah.
1: These are their younger selves?
2: These are them. Yeah.
1: Wow.
2: We were trying to come up with a concept that had children, that had World Cup players, that talked about, you know, forced displacement, refugees. There's also war in the background. And so it was kind of a struggle. So I'm like, give it to me. I love ideating. And I came up with the concept, I think just from my background, from being an athlete, being a soccer player. And I thought it'd be really meaningful and that every person in the world that sees it can relate in some way. And I knew the players would love it because 7 of them didn't have any photos from when they were little. So I had to like use a bit of technology and then I painted their adult self first and then like drew inspiration from their adult to, I don't know, it was an unconscious thing.
1: That was my question was, yeah. Did they all have it? So no, if you're, you know, growing up as a refugee, if you're a displaced person or living in a refugee camp, yeah. You probably don't have a picture of yourself as a child.
2: Yeah.
1: Wow. So you just had to imagine what they were like.
2: Yeah. But like, this was the heart of my inspiration. Like, this is why I was born to be an artist. So it was not like I worked like 14, 16 hours a day. I had 5 weeks to paint it, 22 faces. So it just, I came alive doing it, if that makes sense.
1: And as part of this, you also heard the personal stories of all of these athletes.
2: Yeah. A lot of them. That's what I drew inspiration from as I was painting them. So people who have like inside the UN, I was watching people stop and look at the piece and there were former refugees who were really emotional, people who work with refugees, and you can feel kind of the emotion of each child and athlete. And for the adult version of them, I actually used mostly photos from them singing their national anthem. So as if they're,
1: oh my gosh.
2: Yeah, so the emotion in Davy's face as he's singing for Canada, Ali Alhamadi as he's singing for Iraq, Eduardo Camavinga, France. So yeah.
1: Oh, that's what a great idea. And this, I mean, I'm trying to figure out what they think about where they are now compared to where they came from. What did they tell you about that?
2: They're super grateful to the countries that they resettled in and received asylum in, and just having the opportunity to thrive and not have to exist in this, you know, state of survival 24/7. And like, as we see with Davies, he always talks about how grateful he is to Canada. And,
1: yeah.
2: And so that's sort of just immense gratitude and just incredible human beings all around.
1: We live in a time where, you know, we saw what was been happening in Northern Ireland over the past few weeks, which is refugees, but immigrants being targeted specifically just because they're immigrants. We see people being denied entry to the United States, including one FIFA referee from
2: Somalia.
1: Yeah. Thank you. Yes. Lost it there. This comes at an interesting time, this mural.
2: Yeah, no, there's 117 million forcibly displaced people, refugees right now. We have a crisis. And I think people, I don't know if it's social media, it's just, we forget that where we're born is complete luck. Like, it is unearned privilege to be born in Canada or the UK or France or Australia. And imagine, just take 5 seconds to imagine being born in a conflict or war as a child. Yeah. I think people just forget that, and they need to take a step back and just imagine, like, have some compassion for these people.
1: And did you hear, you know, the stories of their childhood, stories of their struggle?
2: Some of them, yeah. I think a good number of them were born directly into refugee camps, including Davies.
1: And, oh my gosh.
2: Yeah. And then just, they found a place and a home through football, which is really beautiful. It's the most played and watched sport in the world. So it has a magic to it, I think.
1: Well, and that's it. I mean, if you have a ball, you know, you've got a soccer game.
2: Yeah.
1: What do you want people to understand when they see this mural? What, I mean, you talk about, you know, the emotions that you tried to capture. What emotions do you want people to feel?
2: I practice art for social change. So the end goal is that people see the art and they're forced to stop, reflect, pause, take it in. And some part of them changes. Some part of them becomes aware to these circumstances, takes an interest, has compassion. Like, I want people to see it and change and really feel the emotion and the stories of these players.
1: Do you see soccer as fitting in as a force of change? A lot of people are, you know, pretty cynical about FIFA and, you know, the how greedy they are, the rules they impose on host cities and you know, the background of corruption,
2: Yeah. Even
1: human rights violations when it comes to building stadiums and workers. Is that a comfortable relationship for you, or?
2: I think it's a complicated one. We also, you know, a month prior here in Vancouver, we had the FIFA Congress, and they also worked with Kalita Popal to legitimize the Afghanistan women's national team in defiance of the Taliban,
1: Yeah. Which
2: was incredible legislation and incredible act. So it's, like I said, it's, you know, it's complicated. Football's Right. Complicated.
1: So yeah, they do that. And then they gave Donald Trump a peace prize.
2: Yeah. It's just, yeah.
1: a tissue of contradictions, one might say.
2: Yeah. Well, we're trying to get all the teams in the U.S. to play.
1: Yeah, exactly. You are painting other artworks. You're doing one for the city of Vancouver related to the World Cup as well.
2: Yes. I'm actually painting official match day artwork for 3 games.
1: Oh my gosh.
2: Yeah. Starting this Thursday in Qatar, Canada.
1: Oh, so tell me about that. How's that going to work?
2: Yeah, so I painted live in Qatar for the Men's World Cup. I was the first artist in history to do so. So I painted outside the semis in the final. And there's also something else that I'm working on that I'm fingers crossed go through. But I actually, one of the head people of our host city, Tanya, Yeah. She was my teammate in Louisiana when I played Division I soccer. She's leading. She got the ball up on Science World. She's amazing. And so I'm like, Tanya, I have to do something. She's like, okay, we'll do live painting. So it's going to be like official match day artwork. I'm going to paint a player from each team. And I've also, because my relationships are with the players, because I Yeah. Paint them. So I'm reaching out to each team and asking them how they want to be represented. Is there any sayings or symbolism? So I have New Zealand, Belgium next, and then around 16. And I talked to Jonathan David's agent yesterday, and he's like, no, I trust you. Leave it as is. And then, yeah, so.
1: Oh, amazing.
2: Yeah.
1: And your own soccer past, I mean, that how long did you play?
2: Since I was 4 to 22. And
1: Wow. Then
2: I had 2 major injuries, my knee and my back. And then I was forced to retire, and I love football more than anything. So it was, now being back in the game as an artist is just like a dream come true.
1: What do you think of where women's football in particular has come? I mean, you know, go to a Rise game now and you just see, you know, seas of, you know, women and girls.
2: Now I was seeing like, Barcelona?
1: Yeah.
2: Sell out a stadium of like 100,000 people, seeing multi-million dollar contracts for women's footballers, allowing them to have a living playing the sport. And now young girls will grow up knowing that that always existed for them, right? Yeah. Whereas we all fought for that. There wasn't even a pro league when I was little.
1: You've got to live 2 dreams so far, and you're not very old. And so Yeah. You got to be a professional soccer player, and you get to work with the UNHCR.
2: Yeah, keep going.
1: Wow.
2: Yeah.
1: So great to meet you, Carling. Thank you so much.
2: Thanks for having me.
0: Carling Jackson is a Vancouver-based artist who has a new art installation at the United Nations building in New York. The mural features 11 professional soccer players, all of whom are former refugees or have a connection to forced displacement. It's called Uprooted to Unstoppable. And a replica of that mural is also featured at Union Station in Toronto. Thanks so much to my colleague Stephen Quinn, host of the Early Edition here in Vancouver. And that's our show for this week. We visited Halifax, Quebec's eastern townships, Kelowna, Prince Edward Island, and Vancouver. If you'd like to be in touch, feel free to drop us a note, tsfh@cbc.ca. 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Today's show and all of our previous episodes are posted there. And school is officially over right across the country. This one's for all of you grads. Green Day and Time of Your Life. The Story From Here is produced by Ann Penman. I'm Gloria Makarenko in Vancouver.

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1: The sun warms you. The rhythm seduces you. The sweet country sounds of Corb Lund, the Womack sisters, granddaughters of Sam Cooke, take you to the roots of soul. 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
2: Hi there, I'm Indara Wall. New community peace officers graduated at Edmonton City Hall today. We'll speak with one of the graduates who made history and Chief Bylaw Enforcement Officer about how the job is evolving. Plus, what are you doing for Canada Day? CBC is hoping to be a part of it. We'll hear from Adrian Arsenault about the full day of programming planned for July.
3: From CBC News, The World This Hour, I'm Gina Louise Phillips. Prime Minister Mark Carney says he's not expecting fireworks when Canadian officials meet with Mexican and American counterparts on Wednesday. On July 1st, the North American Free Trade Deal officially comes up for review. Kate McKenna has more.
4: I wouldn't expect any drama tomorrow.
5: Prime Minister Mark Carney downplayed expectations ahead of a key meeting between Canada, the U.S., and Mexico set to take place on Canada Day.
4: As you know, there's a virtual meeting with the three partners tomorrow. We're expecting a constructive exchange.
5: The Canada-U.S.-Mexico trade deal officially comes up for review on July 1st. On Wednesday, the three countries will either need to approve a renewal of the agreement or have annual reviews for another decade. Canada and Mexico have signaled they'd like to extend CUSMA for another 16 years. But U.S. President Donald Trump has been critical of the trade deal, even though he was the one who negotiated it. Although the deal is set to stay in place, industry leaders have warned that annual reviews create a level of uncertainty that's bad for business. Kate McKenna, CBC News, Ottawa.
3: Canada's economy managed to stem its slow bleeding in April. Gross domestic product showed modest growth. It's a positive reversal from one of the country's main economic indicators. The CBC's Anise Haydari has details.
6: GDP climbed up by half a percentage point in April 2026, the opposite direction of numbers seen through the 6 months before. It's according to the latest numbers from Statistics Canada.
7: A significant bounce back after a number of softer months.
6: Nathan Jansen is an economist with RBC in Toronto. He points out even though previous numbers led to discussion of a recession, these numbers show we aren't really in one, especially given that Canada's population hasn't been growing.
7: The economy looks like when it's in early stages of recovery. Than early stages of a recession.
6: Natural resources were a big part of what drove growth in Canada's economy this April. Oil and gas extraction and mining noted by StatCan, but also manufacturing and the public sector grew too, with the federal public administration getting bigger for the first time in 4 months. Anise Haydari, CBC News, Calgary.
3: A change in wind direction is giving hope to officials in the Northwest Territories. Out-of-control wildfires have forced the evacuation of two communities, Fort Simpson and Wrigley. Fire Information Officer Forrest Tower says the fire has stopped at the edge of Fort Simpson. He is optimistic that circumstances will improve in the coming days.
8: By no means is this over. There still is threat, but it's looking like we're actually able to get ground crews working on the fire's edge closest to town, which is, you know, as weird as that sounds, it's almost better that it's closer because we have access to it and can really make sure that that edge closest to town is extinguished.
3: Officials now estimate the large out-of-control fire to be around 11,000 hectares in size. A rising glacial lake has burst and it's sending water cascading toward a small community northeast of Pemberton, BC. Dozens of homes have been evacuated. Flows are expected to be similar to an outburst in 2024, when an estimated 100,000 cubic meters of water and debris hurtled down the mountain. Officials have asked those in the area to stay away from creeks and a lake nearby. The U.S. Supreme Court has struck down the president's attempt to end birthright citizenship. Donald Trump's executive order would have denied automatic citizenship to children born to undocumented immigrants and visitors on a work or student visa. Republican House Speaker Mike Johnson says he's disappointed with the ruling. He claims the current system encourages so-called birth tourism.
9: a trend where people would just come and you just come onto the soil and have your child, and then they're able to avail themselves of the welfare state and everything else. It's been abused.
3: A study released this week found fewer than 0.3% of all births in the U.S. were to tourists. Trump says the decision is bad for the country, and he's urging Congress to end birthright through legislation. And that is The World This Hour. For CBC News, I'm Gina Louise Phillips.
2: Hi there, Edmonton. Welcome to Radioactive. It is Tuesday, June 30th. I'm in Dariwal. 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A new class of community peace officers graduated at Edmonton City Hall today. We'll speak with one of the graduates who made history and Chief Bylaw Enforcement Officer about how the job is evolving. And then there is a housing crisis in this country, but is buying up unsold condos and selling them at a discount rate the best solution? We ask a housing expert on the latest plans in BC and Ontario.
10: Hey, I'm Claire Bonnieman with your look at the weather. Right now in Edmonton, it is 18 degrees. Scattered showers across the city and the region. We are seeing some of those hit us right now. Some dark clouds over our downtown studios. And we are seeing a 30% chance of showers throughout the day with a risk of thunderstorm. And while the skies are clear right now, air quality is sitting at a 3. We're still watching some of that widespread smoke from fires northeast of us in Saskatchewan.
2: Yeah, today didn't seem quite as bad as yesterday.
10: No, definitely. I mean, it is a better air quality and less smoky, but we'll see how the afternoon continues.
2: Yeah, we're getting some of that rain right behind us here right now. So we'll keep an eye on that. Thank you for that, Claire. Let's check in with Emily Ray Pasiak, who is tracking news this afternoon. Hi, Emily.
11: Hi, Min. Energy analysts are hoping to hear key details from Premier Danielle Smith on Thursday. That's the day the Premier will unveil a proposed new 1 million barrels per day pipeline to the West Coast. Many analysts also expect new details Thursday on the carbon capture component of the MOU between Alberta and Ottawa. And abandoned vehicles in Edmonton may finally be getting hauled off streets. The city has a new impound lot off the Yellowhead Trail. The city stopped towing cars earlier this year because the current lot is full and an adjacent overflow lot is being used for construction crews. So more on those stories and more coming up in my next newscast.
2: Okay, thanks, Emily. Appreciate that. And Claire, how's the start here for the last day before Canada Day? I mean, it might be a little quiet today.
10: Yeah, as I was coming down, I was thinking it would be quiet.
2: Yeah.
10: Until the show started
2: back.
10: And then things happened. So I am just seeing right now, this is a new one, a collision reported northbound 97th Street at Yellowhead. Looks like there are emergency crews on scene and that's slowing things down there. I am also seeing a report that fire and rescue is on scene at a vehicle fire near Marc Messier and 143rd Ave. As far as I can tell, that's around the Alberta Truck and Auto there for the northbound lanes. Two semis are reportedly on fire. I'm not seeing a major slowdown on the map right now, but I will keep an eye on that situation. And then in the south, an issue, possibly a crash. This is westbound Ellerslie as you approach the QE2. It's just past Parsons Road, causing some delays in that spot. And of course, we'll have lots of reminders about Canada Day celebrations, lots of road closures and things to keep in mind for tomorrow, but we'll keep you posted on that a little later in the show. In the meantime, if you see anything out there, give me a call, #740, or send me a text, 587-336-2929.
2: All right, Claire, thank you for that. Well, today at City Hall, a new group of community peace officers graduated from Alberta's Community Peace Officer Induction Program. Mariah Ishkagogan is one of those graduates. She made history at today's ceremony. David Jones is the Chief Bylaw Enforcement Officer for the city, and they both join us in studio this afternoon. Welcome to you both.
12: Thank you so much.
13: Thanks very much for having us.
2: First off, Mariah, congratulations.
12: Thank you so much.
2: And tell us a little bit about this history-making moment for you today.
12: Yeah, so I was given word that I was the first Anishinaabe Inuvi Aleut woman to be a transit peace officer. So I'm feeling immense pride, and I'm hoping I'm bringing my family and my ancestors joy for this very day.
2: Absolutely. What was it like up at the front there? I mean, I'm sure those ceremonies are very full, and it's kind of a really, you know, peaceful and beautiful setting, isn't it?
12: It was beautiful, but I was also very nervous. Right. I wanted just to make my family proud, my friends, my family, my coworkers. So I felt like there was a lot of pressure, but good pressure in a good way that made me perform very well today. Mm-hmm.
2: What made you want to work in this specific area?
12: So my background is social work. I moved here in Edmonton in 2020, and I was working with the houseless population mainly. And so I started a new job with Bentero. They had a partnership with the city of Edmonton working with transit peace officers. So a Bentero worker was working with a transit peace officer offering services on transit to vulnerable folks. And so I did that for a little over 4 years, nearly 5 years. And so working alongside the transit peace officers, that made me want to get into the job. And I noticed that there wasn't a lot of Indigenous people in uniform. And so I wanted to be that representation, pave the pathway for young youth, Indigenous youth, at-risk youth to look up to somebody. And if that's something that they're thinking about, and also bringing that trust back to the community. Historically, a lot of Indigenous communities don't look at uniformed officers as trustworthy. So I'm hoping to change that, not only for my communities, but all of Edmonton.
2: Amazing. And 2020, to come here and get into that kind of work during the pandemic, that was a bizarre time for everybody, right? And tell us a little bit about that experience and how working in that line of work, you know, maybe shaped the way you're going to approach this job.
12: For sure. Yeah. When I first got here to Edmonton, it was my first job, and I was working at the COVID-19 emergency shelter over at the Shaw, or AKA Edmonton Convention Center.
2: Right.
12: And the amount of people that I seen there, I immediately went home afterwards and shed a little bit of tear of how hard it was for me to see that many folks needing shelter during that time. Mm-hmm. And so that created a lot of passion and wanting to continue working in that same field. Yeah. And I'm hoping to bring that same level of compassion and protection and support to my community, even as a transit peace officer.
2: Amazing. David, maybe tell us a little bit how Edmonton's approach to municipal enforcement is evolving or has evolved.
13: Yeah, thanks for that. I mean, I think one of the things that we're doing is we're really trying to approach this with not a classic enforcement lens, but one that's community driven. The ideas of community service, just like what Mariah is talking about. And I think, in that we're making sure that we're recruiting the right people. Obviously, with Mariah here, is a star recruit of ours. We're very proud to have her on the team. And I think the way that we approach the peace officer program is part of a tiered policing model that the province of Alberta has created. You know, the peace officer program is a provincial entity. And what we try to do is we try to take some pressure off the Edmonton Police Service with some of the calls that we take. But we also work in partnership with them in transit, in our encampment response, a number of other areas.
2: What do you hope that people can understand, especially when it comes to the type of work that you guys do? I know you're there as a supporting role for EPS and transit, but on a day-to-day basis, when they're out on the street, what's happening?
13: Well, on a day-to-day basis, the peace officers are really working hard to make sure that people are directed to the right resources if they're struggling, trying to make sure that our public spaces remain safe and welcoming for all. And and that's the balance that they're trying to achieve every day when they're out, walking the beat or on the trains or wherever they are.
2: And Mariah, for you, you're going to be doing this for real. Yes. Starting, I don't know when, tomorrow?
12: I'm starting on Sunday this week.
2: On Sunday.
12: Yeah, so I get a little bit of a break before starting.
2: So have you thought about what that's going to be like and being in the uniform and being out there and interacting with everyone?
12: I honestly can't picture it because I've been picturing it for so long, right? So I can't wait to get to that point, being in uniform and taking my first step on as being an officer. So I'm really, really looking forward to it. I have no words to explain how excited I am.
2: And really, with your culture, helping maybe change the view that some people have towards somebody in a uniform, right?
12: Yes,
2: and
12: yes.
2: And maybe getting them into one.
12: Exactly, yeah. I'm hoping to run into a lot of Indigenous folks or youth or maybe people being like, hey, how do I do that?
2: Yeah.
12: And I can point them in the right direction. So,
2: well, all the best to you and your colleagues. I want to thank both of you for coming in.
12: Thank you so much.
13: Thanks for having us.
2: Mariah Eshkagogan is one of the graduates of the Community Peace Officer Induction Program. David Jones is the Chief Bylaw Enforcement Officer for the City of Edmonton. Time for a little music here on Radioactive. Nicolette and the Nobodies are back with a song that's sure to kick you into gear. This one's called Lock In.

0: Lock In from Nicolette and the Nobodies. Wow, I like that tune.
1: I like that. I am locked in.
0: You know who else is locked in right now?
1: Are you already locked in this afternoon, Min?
0: France and Sweden, they're locked in right now.
1: Min is locked in on the TV in studio this
0: afternoon. Well, it's there. It's just kind of in the background. But yeah, the World Cup continues with, of course, Norway moving on today, if you missed it. And now France and Sweden, the next game on.
1: Tell you what, you watch that. I'll watch traffic. Tell people what's going on out there.
0: Sounds good.
1: So it does look like that reported issue, 97th Street and the Yellowhead, has actually shifted a bit. So I am seeing this. It seems to be right at the Yellowhead overpass as you're coming south on 97th. Mm. So I can't see the issue itself on the camera, but the map is showing a crash that has traffic moving slowly as you're getting basically down to 127th Ave and then through the intersection at the Yellowhead there. Also on the north side, another crash. This is 97th Street and Castle Downs Road. So that collision seems to be impacting the intersection there. On the south side, we do have a crash on the westbound White Mud as you're kind of coming south up out of the ravine. Eastbound White Mud, I should say. So this is right by Brander Gardens, has traffic moving slowly for a bit there. And then things are messy in the south. So there looks like a crash, a westbound Ellerslie Road. This is just after Parsons Road, right before the QE2. So if you see anything, definitely a busy spot. It's already looking quite slow and getting slower as the afternoon continues. So if you're in it, let me know what it looks like. Or of course, you can let me know what's going on elsewhere. Give me a call, #740, or send me a text, 587-336-2929.
0: All right. Thanks, Claire. Remember participation?

0: Yes, I certainly remember that from when I was a kid. I think that was off of Chris Martin's phone, too. Little recording, maybe it was his ringer.
1: The quality was great.
0: My God, that just brought back so many memories. And of course, later on in the show, we're going to hear from some 10-year-old participants at the Brick Hockey Tournament. Yesterday, we were talking about the Brick, the big book, the big coffee book.
1: Yes.
0: Well, the tournament's been going on down at West Edmonton Mall. So today, we want to hear your stories of childhood athletics. Maybe it was the track meets, maybe it was the tournaments, the participation events, whatever you did well or maybe not so well in your younger years, let us know all about it. How about you, Claire? Were you a bit of a sporty kid?
1: The only sports I played were the ones that nobody really saw, so they didn't really count. So a track meets at school, utterly useless.
0: That was for the 2% kids
1: So many of those little participation ribbons.
0: Yes.
1: Kickball, I was pretty good at. But I did martial arts growing up, and then I did just kind of some other random stuff.
0: Tons of participation in that, and everybody's competitive. And
1: I did compete in tournaments, and it was pretty fun. But it's interesting, right? You find your niche as a kid, and I think my dad just threw us into that to see what would happen, and it really stuck with me. So it's funny what you find when you are 10 years old and what sticks. So that is what we want to know today. What did you do? What sporty things did you succeed at or maybe try at 10 years old that didn't go very far?
0: Yeah.
1: Let us know. radioactive@cbc.ca or send us a text.
0: I think you're too young for the medallions though, like the sew-on ones. Silver, bronze.
1: They ran out of money. So by the time they got to my age,
0: we just
1: got the funny little ribbons that said like, congrats. I had a bunch of them. They look kind of cool.
0: Yeah, they would. They certainly would. I had a few of those iron-ons or whatever they were, but they were cool. I have no idea where they are.
1: Karate medals. Those were fun. I'll bring one in to show you sometime.
0: The trophy cabinet was getting full. Let's check in with Chris Edwards with the CBC Business Desk. And before we get to business, Chris, how about you? Do you remember participation or was that on your radar?
2: I do not remember participation. I don't know if it was a nationwide thing. I grew up in Toronto. But Lord knows I did play a lot of sports.
0: Right.
2: I played sports year-round, effectively, until about the age of 16. I played hockey in the fall and spring, and then indoor soccer in the late spring, and then outdoor soccer during the summer. And then by the time outdoor soccer was over, it was time for hockey again.
0: Look at you.
2: So, and I had in hindsight, the privilege of my dad coached both the indoor and outdoor soccer teams. Mm-hmm. Every single one that I played for, he was the coach.
0: Was he always harder on you?
2: No, he wasn't. Okay. He was just a very involved person.
0: That's cool. That's great. I love that. My kids play soccer and it's a blast. There's no doubt about it. Thanks for sharing that. Let's talk about business, starting off with the big numbers. Canada's April GDP figures were released this morning. How did we do?
2: The Canadian economy grew in April because this morning Statistics Canada reported real gross domestic product increased 0.5% that month. And remember, that was after contracting 0.1% in March, which put Canada into a technical recession. But as I said, these numbers show the economy begin to grow again in the first month of Q2. The biggest driver, by the way, was oil and gas extraction. That rose 3.7% in April. And the oil and gas industry in general expanded by 6.6%, really pulling up those GDP numbers. And it wasn't the only one. 14 of Canada's 20 industrial sectors grew in April. We spoke to Nathan Jansen about what all of this means. He's Assistant Chief Economist at RBC in Toronto, and he said the numbers are encouraging.
3: I think where you had more of at least a marginal upside surprise in terms of the details of the economic data was the growth that we saw outside of that oil and gas sector expansion. We saw some further improvement in manufacturing activity, which obviously is one of those sectors that's been pretty hard hit over the last year by U.S. trade tensions, and then also some stronger than expected growth out of the Canadian service sector, which typically is less volatile and probably gives us a better read on what's happening with underlying economic conditions in Canada.
2: Now, Jansen did note we should take these numbers with a grain of salt because A, they are highly volatile month to month, and B, they could be revised downwards later on. That has happened before.
0: Okay, we'll keep an eye on that. Moving to airlines now, and with Canada's big win over South Africa, it's playing again in Houston this weekend. Are Canadian airlines doing anything to help out on that front?
2: They are, because yes, now that Canada is set to play Morocco on Saturday, thousands of Canadians want to head to Texas to cheer them on in person. Mm. So as of this morning, ticket prices to get to Houston from really anywhere in Canada have jumped. For example, according to Expedia, a round-trip flight from Vancouver to Houston on Friday will cost about $1,500 minimum, which is almost double what it was just a few days ago. Wow. And those are the red eyes.
0: That's the red eye. Oh, my goodness.
2: Yeah. So Air Canada is looking to increase capacity. WestJet also announced it's going to use larger planes to get down there. So if you have the money, there may be space for you, because it's not that the airlines are feeling overly patriotic or jumping on the FIFA bandwagon.
0: Right.
2: Here's airline industry expert John Graddick.
4: This is a marketing opportunity. They won't be giving the seats away, trust me. These are, you know, they're going to be selling the seats, and they'll be getting big bucks for the seats. I think they got the experience when they saw what Air Canada did on Vancouver. And you know, the Toronto Vancouver flights and all of the stuff that they had put in there at $1,500 one way, so they see this as a financial windfall.
2: Canada, yeah, it will be a financial windfall. Needless to say,
0: yeah.
2: So just to remind everyone, mm-hmm. Canada takes on Morocco on Saturday at 11 a.m. Mountain Time.
0: Okay, mountain time. All right, a little bacon and eggs and footy on Saturday mm-hmm. for sure. And finally, Chris, after so much talk about people being replaced by AI, we have a funny story about Ford doing the opposite. What's happening there?
2: Ford says it's hiring back some human engineers that it let go because the AI systems meant to replace them weren't up to snuff. Mm-hmm. More than 300 of what are called quality inspectors have been brought back on by the automaker. That came after a major push by Ford to integrate AI into its manufacturing process, which included rolling out about 900 AI-powered cameras in its plants to detect quality issues and help mitigate supply disruptions. In other words, do what those 300 quality inspectors were doing. But last week, Ford's VP of Vehicle Hardware Engineering said, quote, "Mistakenly, we thought that by just introducing artificial intelligence and ingesting the design requirements that we had, that would produce a high quality product. It seems that was not the case." So okay. Score one for the humans.
0: Yeah, engineers are high-fiving all over the place. Excellent. Thanks for this, Chris. And before we go, after you're done with us, I want you to maybe just Google Hal Johnson and Joanne McLeod. And that might jog okay. your memory about participation.
2: Okay. All right. Good to know.
0: All right. Thanks. Have a great one.
2: Thanks. You too.
0: All right. Happy New Year. Happy Canada Day and a Happy New Year. That is Chris Edwards with the Business Desk. Wow. I jumped the gun there on the Happy New Year.
1: Happy New Year, man.
0: Happy New Year, everybody.
1: You're getting ahead.
0: John Zazula, Happy New Year to you.
5: Oh, wonderful.
0: What do you have going on with the CBC Edmonton Visuals and Socials team?
5: Well, for New Year, I mean, Canada Day, we have Tristan Mottershed working on a video asking Edmontonians, does Canada Day feel different this year? Right. And the reason why we ask that is because there's a lot going on. There's a referendum. Canada Day is also the day you can start applying for your energy rebate check. And then Team Canada is getting in the World Cup, so people might be feeling patriotic. So right. if you want to hear what those Edmontonians think and have a little discussion of your own, you can check it out on the CBC News Edmonton streaming channel,
0: yeah,
5: the CBC Edmonton website, and on at 6 o'clock with Sandra Batson.
0: So like a smattering of responses by the sounds of
5: it. Yeah, you never know how people are going to feel. There's so much going on. So.
0: Yeah, there you go. A little later on in the show, we're going to hear from some 10-year-old hockey players, some really good 10-year-old hockey players at the Brick Hockey Tournament, which is going down at West Edmonton Mall. Got us thinking. We started talking about participation and all of the different things that all of us did as 10-year-olds. Were you a bit of a sporty Zazula?
5: Little sporty Zazula. And, you know, I played hockey as a kid. And just community league hockey. Yeah. But I'm of the age where we had all of our practices outdoors. And I think I'm probably the last generation to say that, right?
0: I'm with you.
5: So I remember getting up and putting on the skates in the old Kensington outdoor rink for all of our practices.
0: Yeah. Getting in the Oldsmobile?
5: Yeah, exactly. Just rolling around with, you know, eight other kids because it was a carpool. But yeah, the outdoor practices just seems kind of...
0: Yeah.
5: is never going to happen again.
0: I think that's why my dad pulled me out of hockey, because he was like, we're not going to practice outside in the...
5: Not outside.
0: Yeah.
5: Yeah.
0: We were doing that in Lauderdale. Good old Lauderdale.
5: Hey, Northside represent. There we go.
0: Not far from your hood, pal. Okay, John, thank you for that. And look forward to Tristan on the camera there.
5: Beauty.
0: All right. That is John Tezula with a preview of what the visuals team is working on this afternoon. Can you imagine that? An outdoor practice?
1: Did he also have to go uphill both ways?
0: I don't know if he's old enough for that. Yeah, I think that was the generation just behind him, but yes, or ahead of him, I should say. Yeah, that's a good line too, isn't it? Especially in Alberta.
1: I had to ask.
0: The winters in Alberta.
1: Hey, that's no joke.
0: Let's see if there's a bit of an update for folks on the road.
1: Yes, so 97th Street, not a great place to be right now. It does look like the issue has cleared around the Yellowhead, but I am still seeing a significant slowdown. So if you're coming south on 97th Street towards the Yellowhead, things start slowing down around 132nd Ave. So hopefully that will clear in the next little bit. I'll keep an eye on that. Further north on 97th, there is still a crash impacting the intersection at Castle Downs Road, so a couple stress spots there. On the south side, the issue on the eastbound White Med has cleared, but I am still watching that crash south of the Henday. So westbound Ellerslie past Parsons Road, there is a collision just before the QE2 that has things moving slowly. And then a new one to note in Mill Woods, there's a crash 50th Street southbound. This is just past Mill Woods Road, so it could affect things in the neighborhood this afternoon. And if you see anything out there, you can of course call me and let me know. Give me a call. You can leave a message at #740 or send me a text 587-336-2929.
0: Okay, excellent. And weather-wise, we're seeing a little bit of rain out here behind us, so yes, it's coming down.
1: The moisture has fallen. We have dropped a couple degrees. We're sitting at 18, so not as warm as it has been today, but we will see how that continues over the afternoon. Still looking at a risk of thunderstorm.
0: Okay. Thanks for that, Claire. Time for some local news now. It is 3:30. Here's Emily Ray Pasiak with the CBC Edmonton News.
6: Good afternoon. Prime Minister Mark Carney confirms he'll be in Alberta tomorrow night. That's hours before a Thursday announcement from Premier Danielle Smith's government on a proposed 1 million barrel per day pipeline to the West Coast. The CBC's Ted Henley has more.
7: Waiting for details.
8: Al Salazar is head of macro oil and gas research at Enverus. He's looking for a few key details on Thursday.
7: Who pays for the pipe? Do they have any guaranteed shippers? Is there a solid interest from oil sand producers that are backing this? Who operates it? And certainly the route.
8: CBC reached out to Premier Danielle Smith regarding the route. Her office says it will be revealed on Thursday. Richard Masson, the former CEO of the Alberta Petroleum Marketing Commission, says one route in particular is most viable.
9: My upside scenario is that Alberta focuses on the Trans Mountain route and potentially working with Trans Mountain as the proponent.
8: Speculation has pointed to the route going north, ending near Prince Rupert. Masson says south is easier, with the pipeline reaching tidewater south of Richmond, BC, close to the Tawasin Ferry Terminal.
9: Expertise has been developed on the southern route. Let's build from that.
8: Both insiders also expect new details Thursday on the carbon capture component of the MOU between Alberta and Ottawa. Ted Henley, CBC News, Calgary.
6: A proposed class action lawsuit has been filed after an alleged voter data breach. The CBC's Jasmine Gill has more.
10: A retired Alberta lawyer has launched the proposed lawsuit, alleging one of the province's largest privacy breaches exposed the personal information of about

0: David Parker, and unidentified defendants. One relief it seeks is declarations that the defendants breached the privacy rights and court orders to destroy all unauthorized copies of the voter information. The leak is currently being investigated by the RCMP and the province's privacy watchdog. None of the allegations have been proven in court, and no statements of defense have been filed. Leader of the Republic Party of Alberta, Cam Davies, told CBC that he looks forward to what the judge will say and said political parties are permitted to use election lists. Elections Alberta says they have not yet been served. The remaining defendants have not yet responded with statements. The action must now be certified by the court before it can proceed as a class proceeding. Jasmine Gill, CBC News, Edmonton.
1: Calgary's only supervised drug consumption site at the Sheldon Schumer Health Center is set to shut down today. The province is replacing it with a recovery-focused medical clinic and outreach teams. Alberta Mental Health and Addiction Minister Rick Wilson says the move is part of a shift away from interventions that don't provide a clear path to recovery. But area councillor Nathaniel Schmidt warns closing the site could put more pressure on first responders, including the Calgary Fire Department, which is already responding to more substance-related calls.
2: It seems logical that the folks using the Sheldon Schumer will disperse and be spread out through different parts of downtown, that will have an effect on response times and ability to find people more quickly and access help immediately. My best prediction would be they're going to get busier and we're going to see more deaths.
1: The province says funding from the supervised consumption site is being reinvested to improve access to addictions treatment and withdrawal management. Wildfires threatening two communities in the Northwest Territories continue to grow. A shift in winds overnight spared Fort Simpson from the worst-case scenario. Fire officials now estimate the large out-of-control fire to be around 11,000 hectares in size. Kate Kyle has the details.
3: A tense night for wildfire crews and community officials. The village issued a shelter-in-place order because of the fire's imminent threat of reaching Fort Simpson. But a break in the weather helped slow down the flames.
4: Quite a lucky situation last night for the town.
3: Forrest Tower is a fire information officer in Fort Simpson.
4: Luckily, we had a wind shift in our favor and sort of steered that fire not, you know, directly towards town once it had lost some of its energy into the evening. So almost as close as it can get to town without actually entering.
3: Hundreds have been displaced from the village of about 1,300 people. Many have evacuated to Yellowknife. Thick smoke blanketing Fort Simpson has made fighting the fire challenging. And with cooler weather in the forecast, fire officials hope crews can fight the flames directly. Kate Kyle, CBC News, Yellowknife.
1: Abandoned vehicles in Edmonton may finally be getting hauled off the streets. The city has a new impound lot off the Yellowhead Trail. The city stopped towing cars earlier this year because the current lot is full, and an adjacent overflow lot is being used for construction crews. The new impound can hold up to 150 cars, although 400 are in line to be towed. City Councilor Aaron Rutherford says more spaces are better than none.
5: It definitely takes off pressure. Any additional storage capacity is going to take off pressure. But when we hear that the wait list is, you know, in the 400s and 500s for towing of enforced vehicles, then 150 alone isn't going to solve the problem.
1: The city says the overflow lot off the Yellowhead should have more room by the end of the year when it's not needed for construction staging. And Min, that is what is making news this hour.
6: Okay, well, I'm glad that the weather isn't making headlines today like it has been for every other day.
1: So true.
6: Like.
1: Yeah. It's been another sort of a weird day out there for sure. Started off pretty nice and now, you know, here we are.
6: Well, yeah. There's a 30% chance, I think, today or something like that. So it was bound to happen.
1: In Edmonton today, a mix of sun and cloud, and we're seeing that cloud for sure here right now downtown, and we're also making good on the promise of showers here in the city. It is raining downtown right now. Risk of a thunderstorm later as well, high of 24. Tonight, partly cloudy, 30% chance of showers still early this evening, and that risk of a thunderstorm sticking around, low 14. There's yellow weather alerts are smattered across the province this afternoon, warning of heat, thunderstorms, air quality, or a mix of those. The northeast corner of our province is dealing with some air quality and heat warnings, while the northwest is dealing with thunderstorms and heat. An air quality warning is covering most of the Rockies and stretches south to the border and inward, covering Olds and Rocky Mountain House. Right now in Edmonton, it is 18 degrees.
6: So maybe a little unsettled.
1: Yeah, she's tossing and turning. Yeah,
6: well,
1: totally.
6: Well, that's Mother Nature for you.
1: Totally.
6: All right, Emily, thank you.
1: Thanks.
6: All right, Emily Ray Pasiak with...

0: update on the news and a look at the weather, which is kind of all over the place. Hopefully that's not the situation on the roads.
1: No, we have a couple issues, but it hasn't gotten too out of control.
0: No sideways,
1: this afternoon.
0: Right?
1: Yeah, nothing sideways.
0: Okay.
1: So traffic is moving slowly southbound 97th Street. This is north of the Yellowhead. An earlier collision has built up quite a bit of volume there that has stuck around. So take care if you're heading down that way this hour. South side, we have a crash in Mill Woods. This is 50th Street southbound, just past Mill Woods Road. So that could affect things in the neighborhood this afternoon. And then that issue south of the Henday persists. So this is westbound Ellerslie past Parsons Road. There's a crash just before the QE2 that has things moving slowly for a stretch. If you know anything about these spots or something else going on in the city, you can always let me know. Give me a call at #740 or send me a text, 587-336-2929.
0: Okay, thank you for the update, Claire. Well, later on in the show, we're going to hear from the kids and parents at the Brick Hockey Tournament, which is underway at West Edmonton Mall. The players are all 9 and 10 years old, and they're really good. I don't know if you've ever seen them on the ice, Claire, but these kids, some of them have gone on to play at the NHL level. So some big stars have gone through that tournament. So today we want to hear your stories of childhood athletics, the track meets, the participation events, the badges that maybe you collected, whatever you did well or not so well in your younger years.
1: Now, I know modern day men is a pretty sporty, active guy.
0: Right.
1: Well, it was 10-year-old men?
0: 10-year-old men.
1: Sporty?
0: You know, I've always had glasses, right? So I got glasses at a very, very young age, and glasses kind of get in the way with sports, like especially stuff like soccer or football. Contacts weren't a thing, and so
1: the goggles, was that an option?
0: The sport goggles were not. They were not. But I mean, I still kind of soldiered on. I took a couple of tennis balls to the face a few times in some road hockey games, bloody nose and all that stuff. But I used to love trying to pretend I was, you know, some sort of hockey player when we were playing street hockey, or, you know, we were playing soccer and growing up in Millwoods there.
1: Yep.
0: And had a blast. Played sports as a kid. Nothing really too organized as a 10-year-old. You know, we were kind of new to Canada, and we were just kind of figuring it out.
1: And I think, too, when you're at that age, there's so many different kinds of sports to get into.
0: So
1: organized,
0: many.
1: Unorganized. Yeah. It's just fun to suss it out and see
0: and
1: what's
0: good. And you know what's weird about when I was 10?
1: Yeah.
0: We weren't into club soccer or anything like that or organized sports. We would just go to the park, and then we'd play, like, football. And tackle each other and make each other cry and stuff
1: sure
0: like that.
1: That was safe.
0: And,
1: yep.
0: Yeah, it was not. It wasn't, though. That was the crazy part. But there's some great memories, right?
1: Yeah.
0: Some great memories playing street hockey and just kind of hanging out till the streetlights came on and then some.
1: Well, it didn't matter if you were good or not. It just mattered if you were having fun.
0: Yeah, I was not playing in the Brick Hockey Tournament.
1: No.
0: But I was playing organized hockey. And as we were talking with John, we had practices outside. It was cold.
1: Yeah. So maybe you were practicing outside like Min was. Maybe you also did unsupervised football and lived to tell the tale. We want to know, hear from you. What sporty things were you doing when you were about 10 years old? Maybe good, maybe not so good. What did sports look like when you were a kid? You can email us radioactive@cbc.ca or send us a text 587-336. 2929.
0: Awesome. Thanks, Claire. The time is 3:40. There's a place in downtown Calgary called Studio Bell, home of the National Music Center. The sprawling building features exhibitions, artifacts, and the Canadian Music Hall of Fame. There's also an impressive collection of historic instruments maintained and restored for today's musicians to use. Tomorrow, Edmonton AM host Tara McCarthy takes us behind the songs. She'll introduce us to this iconic living collection and the music made with it. One of the instruments you'll hear about is called Tonto. It's an impressive 150-square-foot system of synthesizers encased in wood. Let's hear from a couple of people who know and love the instrument well.
2: My name is Jason Talkin, and I'm the studio and electronics engineer at the National Music Center. Tonto is an acronym that stands for the Original New Timbral Orchestra. So the hardest word in that acronym is timbre. It's a French word that means tone color. And that's what makes an instrument sound unique and like itself. This is actually an orchestra of synthesizers that are all capable of new timbres, and new because all of these instruments within this system are actually electronic music instruments from the late 1960s all through the 70s. Malcolm Malcolm, Cecil, and Robert Markalev actually built this system for their own music, and they first started recording Tonto's expanding headband in the late 1960s, which then the traction and notoriety of them having this crazy machine drummed up a lot of different production business for them. So Stevie Wonder did use this instrument, but the amount of other famous musicians of that era that used it is pretty mind-boggling. So everyone from Gil Scott-Heron to Quincy Jones to Joan Baez, the Doobie Brothers, Weather Report, all of these amazing bands were after the sounds of the future.
3: Hi, my name is Rich O'Coin. I'm a musician, composer, and producer from Halifax, Nova Scotia. I make a lot of different kinds of music, but right now I've been focusing on synthesizers and electronic music in particular. I went out for one of the great programs there that they have with the Artists in Residence. During that stay, I've definitely heard it on the Stevie Wonder records, but I knew from previous visits to NMC, just as a fan of music, I was very much like, we need to record that huge spaceship of a synthesizer, and we made sure to have one of the entire days dedicated to just working with that machine. I viewed the Tonto piece that we did more as a collaboration with Tonto rather than a manipulation of Tonto to do what I wanted it to do. So I was very happy to kind of let Tonto also kind of take the reins on some of the sounds that it was making. So a lot of my music gets made through experimentation and then me spending a long time listening back to the experimentation and cutting it down to a smaller form. So the Tonto piece we did was about a 5-hour just hit record, and I mean imagine we were in there all day, so 5 hours of the 8-hour day was actually recorded, and the other times were setting up and getting new, dialing in new sounds, and then it took a while to kind of keep whittling down the 5 hours to the 5-minute greatest hits version of it. I'm honored to be able to use the machine and that it's like available, not behind a glass case forever entombed as something that no one can interact with after some of the greats have used it. So yeah, you could definitely feel in a number of the instruments, but Tonto especially, like the history and see the wear and tear and kind of, you know, not in a broken kind of way, but just how many times people have held those different knobs and turned them for their music. And so yeah, it was very honored and happy that I got the opportunity to do it.
2: I really like to think that this instrument was very influential in inspiring the entire world as far as the language of synthesizers and how powerful of a creative tool it could be in recorded popular music.
3: Now it's definitely something that I keep in mind when composing, that, you know, there's always a part of the back of my brain being like, am I gonna just put this in for now and then replace it with Tonto or something else later? Yeah.
0: Rich O'Coin is a Halifax musician. You also heard from Jason Tonkin, the studio and electronics engineer at the National Music Center. Tonto is one of the many historic instruments at Studio Bell, home of the National Music Center in Calgary. Hear all about the center's living collection on July 1st when CBC's Tara McCarthy hosts Behind the Songs. She'll take you on a musical journey through the tunes created in the past and share how they're influencing the present. The show airs tomorrow at 4 right here on CBC Radio 1. Well, we just heard about a CBC special, Behind the Songs, airing tomorrow at 4. It's hosted by Edmonton AM's Tara McCarthy, of course. One of the artists Tara spoke to for the special was Rich O'Coin. Here he is with This Is It.

0: Halifax's Rich O'Coyne with This Is It. You can hear more from Rich tomorrow on Behind the Songs, a CBC special hosted by our very own Tara McCarthy. 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
1: Claire Bonnieman here with a look at the roads. Quick note from a caller, River Valley Road westbound is backed up from the high level to Grote, so no crash or collision there. It is just volume, and it does seem to clear once you get to Grote Road, but might need to practice some extra patience through that this afternoon. And of course, if you see anything, you can call me to #740 or send me a text, 587-336-2929.
0: Thanks, Claire. The time is 3:51. Mark Carney's government made big promises to deliver affordable housing for Canadians. But the federal budget didn't include the massive generational spending that advocates say is required. So BC and Ontario offered a possible solution, selling off some unsold small condos at reduced rates. Carolyn Weitzman is an adjunct professor and senior housing researcher with the School of Cities at University of Toronto. Her new book is called Home Truths, Fixing Canada's Housing Crisis. Carolyn, welcome to the show.
2: Hi, man.
0: So what is this plan that is being floated here?
2: Well, the plan is to spend $1.45 billion to buy up 2,200 unsold condos at an average cost of $660,000 per condominium. And a lot of the condominiums are bachelor or one-bedroom apartments.
0: Mm-hmm. And how's does the version in Ontario work?
2: Yeah, there's a similar program that's been announced in Ontario, $1.3 billion. This time it's the provincial government plus a private venture capital firm buying up to 2,200 condominiums at the same price, $660,000. Mm-hmm.
0: And what do you think of this as an opportunity to create affordable housing right away?
2: Well, I think that it's great to have programs that buy up apartment buildings at risk of losing unaffordability. In other words, they're about to evict a bunch of tenants or really raise rents. But this isn't what this program is. This program is a one-off deal that has very little to do with the national housing strategy, where targets are to reduce homelessness and reduce low-income housing needs. So there are programs that work. For instance, BC has a program that's bought over 2,000 homes for a total cost of $229 million, and the rents there are about $1,500 a month for a two-bedroom, as compared to, you know, the carrying costs of a condo under this scheme would be $4,000 to $5,000 a month.
0: Yeah, such a huge difference, right?
2: Yeah.
0: And what have housing advocates said about this current idea?
2: Well, I mean, I have done some work for the federal housing advocate, whose job it is to make sure that we get rid of systemic barriers for affordable housing. And I think what she'd say, certainly what I've said, is that there are 4.4 million households in unaffordable housing. And of those, 3 million of those households can afford about $1,000 or $1,100 a month. So, you know, buying up condos that are going to be, certainly if they're sold to people, it would be hideously impossible for low-income people to buy them or moderate-income people to buy them. This isn't a good use of government resources, mm-hmm. particularly since BC cut a program to build low-cost housing just a month ago.
0: Right. And what did Carney and the Liberals say in the election campaign about a wider vision to create affordable housing for Canadians? Was this ever on the drawing board?
2: No, it's a one-off deal.
0: Yeah.
2: The Carney government talked about building 480,000 new homes a year, and at the moment we're building about 220,000 per year. But also affordability has a pretty clear definition, and that is affordable to low, moderate, maybe middle-income people. Mm-hmm. But when you're talking about $660,000 for a one-bedroom, that's just going to help wealthy people.
0: Yeah. And when we look at the demands on affordable housing right now, what does that need for housing look like in our country?
2: I mean, Edmonton is fortunate. I just got back from a conference in Edmonton in having some of the lowest rents and some of the lowest housing prices in Canada. But even in Edmonton, you know, there's a need for homes that cost less than $1,000 a month. That's not going to happen without a rent supplement program, which runs out in Canada, by the way, next year. And it's not going to happen without a whole bunch of buying up buildings and also building buildings with an eye on, you know, the bottom line of what people can afford to pay. And that's what we're not seeing right now from the federal government.
0: Carolyn, thanks for your insight on this.
2: Thank you, man.
0: Carolyn Weitzman is an adjunct professor and senior housing researcher with the School of Cities at the University of Toronto. Her new book is called Home Truths, Fixing Canada's Housing Crisis. We're approaching 4 o'clock here, and you're listening to Radioactive. I'm in Darwell in for Jessica Ng. Claire Bonnieman is keeping an eye on traffic this afternoon, and we're starting to get a little bit busy here.
1: Yeah, definitely. Seeing some volume build in a couple spots. One slowdown that's a little less usual this time of the day is eastbound Sherwood Park Freeway as you approach 17th Street. So I don't see a reported crash, but I do see lots of volume and congestion moving through that spot. So do take care if you're heading east out of the city this afternoon. Also took a quick peek at the other rural highways, and those are looking clear. So good news if maybe you're heading out of town for an extended Canada Day holiday.
0: Right.
1: In the West End, I am seeing a crash around 170th and the White Mud. So it looks like that is impacting the southbound lanes on 170th Street. And the good news, though, is that that crash in Mill Woods has cleared. Same for the issue in Ellerslie. So things are shifting as we approach 4 o'clock here. Of course, if you see anything, let me know. Give me a call at #740 or send me a text 587-336-2929.
0: Okay, let's check in with Emily Ray Pasiak, who is tracking the local news. Hi, Emily.
3: Hello. The federal government announced today they are sending $520 million to help rebuild Jasper. Ottawa says it is the largest federal funding announcement toward a national park in Canadian history. And it comes just before the two-year anniversary of the wildfire that destroyed a third of the town. The $500 million is going toward critical park infrastructure, interim housing, and to perimeter fire reduction.
0: Okay. Thank you for that update, Emily.
3: Thanks.
0: And weather-wise, Claire, I mean, looking behind us here, it's been raining. Mm-hmm. There's some big clouds. A little, I don't know if that's sunshine towards the east, but...
1: Yeah, the map looks a little funny. There's definitely, we've got everything going on. If you are in the Edmonton region, it does look like we are going to be seeing those scattered showers very much through the rest of the day for at least the next hour or so. Lots of them passing through. We did have a 30% chance of rain today. That seems to have been a promise. Mm-hmm. A risk of a thunderstorm as well. And while we are reporting local smoke, we don't seem to be seeing it a lot right now in the city center. So right now our air quality is at a 3, which is nice. We know we've had a bit of a smoky last day. And we are potentially going to be seeing some of that smoke over the next couple days as well. So keep that in mind if you are heading out perhaps for Canada Day tomorrow. We might be experiencing some of that. Otherwise, tomorrow, high of 22, a few showers beginning near noon, risk of a thunderstorm in the afternoon, and of course, UV index 6 or high. So sunscreen, bug spray, and maybe a mask for your Canada Day celebrations.
0: Yeah,
1: oh, and an umbrella.
0: And an umbrella. Just bring it all. Put it all in the bag. Okay, thank you for that update, Claire. You are listening to CBC's Radioactive. The World This Hour is coming up next.
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5: Deborah Cox is one of the most celebrated voices in Canadian music, but she'll be here to tell you about starting out as a backup singer for Celine Dion in the 90s and now singing one of Celine's biggest hits in a new big Broadway smash hit. 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
6: From CBC News, The World This Hour, I'm Gina Louise Phillips. Two communities in the Northwest Territories appear to have escaped the worst-case scenario for now. Wildfires burning nearby continue to grow, but a change of wind and cooling temperatures give officials hope. Kate Kyle has more. A tense night for wildfire crews and community officials. The village issued a shelter-in-place order because of the fire's imminent threat of reaching Fort Simpson. But a break in the weather helped slow down the flames.
7: Quite a lucky situation last night for the town.
6: Forrest Tower is a fire information officer in Fort Simpson.
7: Luckily, we had a wind shift in our favor and sort of steered that fire not, you know, directly towards town once it had lost some of its energy into the evening. So almost as close as it can get to town without actually entering.
6: Hundreds have been displaced from the village of about 1,300 people. Many have evacuated to Yellowknife. Thick smoke blanketing Fort Simpson has made fighting the fire challenging. And with cooler weather in the forecast, fire officials hope crews can fight the flames directly. Kate Kyle, CBC News, Yellowknife.
8: Ottawa is giving more than $500 million to Jasper, Alberta and Jasper National Park. The money will help rebuild after the devastating wildfire 2 summers ago. Finance Minister François-Philippe Champagne says the damage was profound.
9: Nearly 30% of the town of Jasper was destroyed. 25% of the assets we have in the Jasper National Park. But to all of this devastation, as I said, your recovery and resilience have been remarkable.
8: The money will be used to restore campgrounds, staff housing, and roads, as well as provide interim housing for displaced residents. Ottawa has already spent nearly $400 million on Jasper recovery over the last 2 years. Canada's economy grew in April. The latest report from Statistics Canada shows the country's GDP increased by 0.5%. The boost is a reversal of months of slow and negative economic growth. Canada's GDP contracted in the first quarter of 2026 and the last quarter of 2025, while StatsCan says the growth now comes from an uptick in mining and oil and gas. The report also shows gains in manufacturing and the public sector. The U.S. Supreme Court has rejected Donald Trump's legal bid to end birthright citizenship. Today's ruling blocks the president's executive order that would have denied citizenship for the children of undocumented immigrants and some foreign visitors. Chris Reyes has the story.
10: This decision reaffirms one of the fundamental pillars of American life.
11: American Civil Rights Union lawyer Cecilia Wang reacting to the Supreme Court's decision upholding birthright citizenship.
10: All of us who are born on American soil are citizens alike.
11: The ACLU was one of a number of organizations that challenged President Trump's executive order that would have revoked that right. On social media, Trump urged Congress to fight back with legislation. Democratic Representative Derek Tran of California, the son of Vietnamese immigrants, hit hard at Trump.
12: He wanted to sacrifice the prosperity that we have built to just advance his own racist and xenophobic agenda.
11: The Supreme Court voted 6-3 in favor of birthright citizenship. Conservative Chief Justice John Roberts writing, "Every person born in the U.S. retains the right to have rights and participate in the political community." Chris Reyes, CBC News, New York.
8: Ottawa will match the funds Canadians are donating to earthquake relief in Venezuela. Donations to the Canadian Red Cross and the Humanitarian Coalition will be matched up to $4 million. 2 earthquakes last week killed more than 1,900 people, and thousands more were left injured or homeless. Canada has already announced $5 billion in assistance to Venezuela. That money will go to help cover rescue efforts as well as immediate food and health needs of survivors. And that is The World This Hour. For news anytime, go to our website, cbcnews.ca. For CBC News, I'm Gina Louise Phillips.
0: Hi there, Edmonton. I am Mindara Wall, and you're listening to Radioactive. Thanks for joining us this afternoon here on CBC Radio 1 or on the CBC Listen app. The Ponoka Stampede still has a couple of days to go, and this hour we'll go behind the chutes at the Stampede to meet one of the fearless cowboys who rescue riders after they've been bucked off of their broncs. Plus, tomorrow is Canada Day. There will be celebrations across the country as our country rings in 159 years since Confederation. CBC has a full lineup coming your way. We'll hear from Adrian Arsenault about the full day of programming coming up.
1: Good afternoon. I'm Claire Bonnieman with your look at the weather. Right now in Edmonton, it is 19 degrees. Scattered showers across the region as we speak. So that 30% chance of showers has come to life. We do still see a risk of thunderstorm this afternoon. Today, we have a high of 24, and we are seeing widespread smoke in some regions across northern Alberta.
0: Okay, a little bit of everything. Thanks, Claire. Let's check in with Emily Ray Pasiak, who is tracking news. Hi, Emily.
3: Hello. Energy analysts are hoping to hear key details from Premier Danielle Smith on Thursday. That's the day the Premier will unveil a proposed new 1 million barrels per day pipeline to the West Coast. Many analysts also expect new details Thursday on the carbon capture component of the MOU between Alberta and Ottawa. And also, Calgary's only supervised drug consumption site at the Sheldon Schumer Health Center is set to shut down today. The province is replacing it with a recovery-focused medical clinic and outreach teams. Alberta Mental Health and Addiction Minister Rick Wilson says the move is part of a shift away from interventions that don't provide a clear path to recovery. But one counselor warns closing the site could put more pressure on first responders, including the Calgary Fire Department, which is already responding to more substance-related calls. That's coming up.
0: All right, Emily, thank you for that. And Claire, it's it's a little bit busy in a couple of spots downtown, probably getting, a little slow.
1: Yeah, definitely. We are seeing volume build in quite a few spots right now. Like you said, I will say River Valley Road looks like it's moving much better westbound. Still seeing lots of volume on the high level, Scona Road, 98th Ave as you cross James McDonald. So lots of that. And volume really building across the city this hour. So northeast leg of the Henday is looking pretty spotty right now. Seeing congestion for folks coming eastbound and south from basically 97th all the way to Manning. And then some slowdowns for folks heading west around Manning as well on the Henday. Also seeing more volume on the Yellow Head. That's causing some delays through the conversion project. And then in the west end, Stony Plain Road westbound, moving very slowly from 178th onto the southbound Henday. So lots more folks heading out on the road, perhaps starting their Canada Day holiday early. And a reminder, too, with tomorrow's celebrations, there are some closures in the city. Lots of fireworks going on, of course. Right. Westbound River Valley Road from 105th Street to the Grote Road Bridge is closed all day. Okay. So that one is one to keep in mind. And then there are lots of closures in the morning for the Canada Day road race. That includes Emily Murphy Park Road and Grote are closed to 116th, Saskatchewan Drive from 111th to 116th, and South Brown Grote Road and the bridge from River Valley Road to Emily Murphy Park Road, again, closed just in the morning tomorrow. So lots to keep in mind if you are heading out to try and celebrate Canada Day. And we'll have more for you as the show goes on. But in the meantime, if you see anything in traffic this afternoon, let me know. Give me a call, #740, or send me a text, 587-336-2929.
0: Okay, some solid information there. Thank you for that, Claire. The time is 4:08. The Pinoca Stampede is still underway, and today we're going to meet one of the essential players of the rodeo. Tyler Thompson is a cowboy pickup man, rescuing athletes when they finish their rides. CBC reporter Lena Alsati talked with him late last week.
13: My name is Tyler Thompson. I'm a pickup man. Well, we're the guys out there that after especially the horse riders, when they are done their 8 seconds, we get in there, get them safe to the ground, take care of the horse, escort the horses out of the arena, and everybody goes on to the next one.
14: Now, what would you say the hardest part of that job is?
13: Horsepower. Horsepower is everything. The work that goes into this job at home to get your horses trained well enough to go into a complete hurricane. It's a complete storm, and a lot of people watching would never know how hard the job is, because especially at this rodeo, these guys are so good, it looks easy. And we go in there and horses go to where they're supposed to go, take care of guys, take care of horses.
14: So what does preparing your horses for something like this look like?
13: From the time the horses are 2 years old, well, even at yearlings, we start riding them as 2 year olds. I'm riding at this rodeo, I'm riding my oldest horse is six, which I'm really proud of here.
14: What's going through your head when you're going into the arena and all that?
13: There's still some nerves, especially at these big rodeos, but have a head on a swivel. It doesn't matter what time of day or where, what part of the rodeo you're in. You need to, if there's a gate left open and something gets out, or if a barrel horse goes down and loses a rider, anything that happens, like the safety is the part of our job that everybody doesn't really realize, that it's not just the horse riding, bucking horse riding, and the bulls. It's everything. You got to have a head on a swivel and make sure everybody's safe.
14: What do you think the hardest part of your job is?
13: Trying to fend off women. Oh man, that's, you're just beating them off left. Like, there's something women like about a pickup man. I don't know. The biggest wreck in our job is when a bareback rider gets hung up, and that takes a very willing horse to go into a bad wreck and be able to get a horse roped, slowed down, get a guy back on top and get his hand out of there. That's probably the worst wreck, and that's the wreck that separates men from boys. When this job goes right, anybody can do it, but when there's a wreck, that's where you separate the men from the boys and the good horse from the bad. Guys that can use a rope, handle their stuff. I quit riding bulls in 2015, and I think I started picking up Bronx about 3 years before that. So
14: you've been doing this a good, like over a decade now.
13: Yeah, let's not date me too much.
14: What was that transition like from competing to being a pickup man?
13: Well, it's different. You need to get along with people. Rodeo as a contestant is an individual sport, and I didn't care as a bull rider, and bull riders, they have a reputation of being cocky, and I was on the cocky end of cocky, and I didn't care what anybody thought. I was there for one thing, and that was to do my job and to be the best at it. I think that to do this job, you need to get out on the ranch and go cowboy, because this job takes a lot of feel, a lot of cow sense, horsemanship. My initials are TNT, Tyler Neil Thompson, and my dad had planned that before I was born, and I don't know what part of my career it kind of took off, but one of the announcers figured it out, and they started playing the song, and man, by the end of my career, I was sick of hearing that song, because not only was it a song that got played a lot, but I took a long time in the shoot, and sometimes you'd hear the whole song. Well, Pinocchio's fun for us, because it's more work than normal rodeos, but we got to get up at 7 in the morning, get our horses saddled, and we got to run stock up through an alley back here, and so we run all of the horses up to the arena, all of the horses for the opening, and do all of that stuff, and that's a really good spot for some of your younger horses that need to just go to work and see the sights. So we do that in the morning, and then we go and shower and bathe all our horses, because that's another thing about this job is your horses are what are going to get you noticed, and they need to look their best. So get them all showered up, saddle. Me and Stran will kind of go through a routine that we do at the trailers, and then we head up to the rodeo, get all your ropes, all your shaps, tape your wrists, do all of the stuff. Horses are warmed up, boots on. It's a ton of work. It makes me wish I was a bull rider again, because I had to pack a gear bag in, get out of the car, pack the gear bag in, and ride bulls, whereas this is like you're taking care of 7 horses, sometimes 8, and just work. I just love the atmosphere here. The bull riding tomorrow night will be neat, because it's like a rock concert. Them horses, if you've got a horse that'll stand through that thing, it is the atmosphere, heart pounding, music blaring, fans screaming. I had a horse here last year that I thought was ready for it, and I mean, he was not. Oh, he gets out to dancing, and he's a pretty solid horse, but man, he was a handful to keep under me that night, and I loved it, because it was when the crowd is going that crazy, that's a cool feeling as a competitor and as just a contractor that's out there working. Nobody ever notices a good pickup man, but they'll notice a bad one.
0: Tyler Thompson is a former bull rider and current cowboy pickup man at the Pinocchio Stampede. The Stampede is on until Canada Day. He was talking with CBC reporter Lena Elsatti. Keeping in the rodeo theme, from Lissette's latest EP, Nice Girl from the Suburbs, this is Rodeo Clown.

0: Rodeo Clown from Edmonton sport songwriter Lucette. Time for a little traffic, and let's check in with Claire Bonnieman.
1: Yes, so the Schmozzle in the West End makes sense now. There's a crash on the southbound Henday as you pass over Stony Plain Road. That has things slow on the Henday itself. Also, volume building on the on-ramp from the westbound Stony Plain Road exit onto the southbound Henday. And then, of course, Stony Plain Road itself. So the westbound lanes look backed up to about 178th Street right now. And then on the north leg of the Henday, there was a reported collision just before 97th Street. And I am seeing slowdowns on the kind of north-northeast leg of the Henday, both directions, pretty spotty between 97th and Manning. And then I am seeing a reported collision as well south of that. So the southeast leg of the Henday, seeing a crash in those southbound turning east lanes after the Highway 14 exit. So that has things slow in that spot of the city. And then just the usual spots are starting to look quite busy. So westbound right, Whitebutt into the ravine, Yellowhead through the construction, and the high level bridge as you come out of downtown, seeing some delays there as we head further into the commute this afternoon. If you see anything, let me know. Give me a call, #740. Or send me a text, 587-336-2929.
0: Okay, thank you, Claire. Time to talk books here on Radioactive. This week, Magda Mulatu tells us about the debut novel that blends intense athletic competition with a deeply personal coming-of-age story. The Open Era is about what it means to be seen both on and off the court. Hi, Magda.
2: Hello, hello.
0: So what made you choose The Open Era?
2: Yeah, so I think we're in like a pretty sports-heavy time right now, to say the least.
0: Yeah.
2: Today's also the last day of Pride Month. We're in the middle of Wimbledon. And so I was like, you know what? This is kind of the perfect time to talk about Edward Schmidt's The Open Era, which is a gay love story set against the high-intensity backdrop of pro tennis. So this book follows two different players. We have Austin Hardy. He's 20 years old. He just turned pro, kind of had a bit of a Cinderella moment on the circuit, and is the first openly gay man to play in one of tennis's Grand Slam tournaments, in this case, the U.S. Open. And the other player is his would-be rival, the sort of hot shot on the scene named Diego Cruz, who is ranked number 2 in the world compared to Austin's, you know, very humble 239.
0: Oh, okay. Yeah, he's got some work to do.
2: Indeed. But yeah, Austin is making history by competing in this slam. And of course, making history means that there's going to be a lot of eyes on him all of a sudden. And this is something that sends his anxiety in a bit of a spiral. And he takes a tumble at one of his practices. But Diego's there, rushes in, checks on him, and that kind of sets us off on a bit of a whirlwind affair that unfolds over the course of the tournament. So this one has been pretty hotly anticipated by both myself and many other readers that I know. I actually almost included it on my summer reading shortlist a couple of weeks back.
0: Okay.
2: And yeah, I think, you know, to say that sports romance is having a bit of a moment right now is a huge understatement.
0: Like, are we talking about heated rivalry here?
2: Come on now. And you better believe that that is the comp for this book. That's in the blurb. It's in the description.
0: That set it off.
2: Yeah. So yeah, it's having a moment on the page, on the screen. And I think it's a genre that's finding a wider and wider audience every day. But yeah, like you mentioned, I think so far the most popular titles have focused on hockey. So now Edward is kind of giving tennis its moment in the sun. And yeah, I really fell in love with this book. I think it kind of surprised me because it's more character driven than I think a traditional romance, at least what I expected from a traditional romance.
0: Right.
2: And I think what it does is make both Austin, Diego, and the supporting cast feel like real people. And so that was a real treat with this one.
0: Mm-hmm. And you mentioned that this doesn't read like a traditional romance. How does the author play with the typical romance formula here?
2: Yeah, so it really does come down to the fact that this is a more character-driven story versus like a trope-driven story, right? I think that's what, when people think about romance, they think about the tropes first, right? Like the meet-cutes and the forced proximity, there's only one bed, you know, the list goes on and on and on, right? But because we're focused on character here, the narrative energy really does turn inward, I think. And so the book is focused on Austin and how he is sort of handling the newfound pressures of being in the public eye. And I think Edward spends a lot of time on the anxiety piece of this story, focusing on Austin's mental health and how that anxiety, you know, not only informs how he makes decisions about his career, but also about his personal life. Mm-hmm. Edward gave a great interview with The Cut earlier this month, and he spoke about how that piece of the open era is actually like kind of autobiographical. He also lives with anxiety, and a lot of Austin's symptoms kind of mirror his own. And I think that lends the book a greater sense of intimacy. And for me, it also sort of reshaped how I thought about Austin's relationships to people like Helen, his therapist,
0: okay.
2: Charlotte, his sister, Robbie, his coach. That's a very interesting relationship in this book because these people are the anchors of his support network, right?
0: Mm-hmm.
2: And then, yeah, I think beyond that, you know, we're working with a pretty truncated timeline. This whole story takes place over the course of 10 days, which not unusual for romance. I think romances have unfolded with much shorter time spans than that.
0: Right.
2: But still a challenge for sure. And I think the main kind of point of difference is that it leaves a lot more up in the air. You know, I think a lot of romance readers might expect like a very clear, happy ever after at the end. Mm-hmm. And, you know, I won't go into spoilers about this, but I would say you're left with some more questions maybe at the end of this book.
0: Okay.
2: And so, yeah, your expectations are just subverted a little bit from mm-hmm. the traditional things to expect out of romance.
0: Okay. And this book takes place during the U.S. Open, mm-hmm. which, of course, happens on the East Coast, down in the States. What does tennis bring to this story that maybe another setting might not?
2: I think tennis is so fascinating for a number of reasons. I think all sports are preoccupied with the idea of performance in many different ways. There's like the literal athletic performance, you know, what your body can do for you in this, you know, kind of heightened moment.
0: Mm-hmm.
2: But there's also the performance that comes with the celebrity, you know, of being kind of a big star of the sport. I think about someone like Naomi Osaka, who, you know, was in the headlines recently at Wimbledon because of her fashion, her on-the-court fashion,
0: right.
2: And how, you know, she uses that as a kind of form of expression, but also sometimes as a way of controlling how she's read by audiences and the media before she even makes her first serve, you know? And then there's also just, like, the grunting in tennis. Like, there's a huge performative aspect to that, right?
0: Yeah, tennis and grunting go hand in hand.
2: Indeed they do. And I think, like, even the imagery of it, like, you have these two people very clearly on opposing sides. They're in this constrained space. And there's nowhere to hide. You know, that also kind of raises the stakes a little bit.
0: Mm-hmm. Eyes are all on you.
2: 100%. Yeah. 100%. It's one of the more isolating sports, I think, to watch in terms of what the player experience must be like.
0: Right.
2: So, yeah, the open air is very invested in this idea of sport, a spectacle, right? So the athletes aren't just competing. They're kind of constantly being interpreted, categorized, and turned into these symbols. And so I think tennis is really unique in terms of what this book is trying to achieve in that sense. But I also think, you know, Edward, in another piece for Teen Vogue, he described this novel as a being out story, not a coming out story. And that's really interesting to me. Mm-hmm. This question of like, what happens for a queer person beyond the moment of disclosure of who they are and their identity? What happens when they have arrived at a particular place where they now have to meet the moment? You know,
0: right.
2: Who tells their story? How is it shaped? I think that's really compelling to me as a person and as a reader.
0: Mm-hmm.
2: And I think, you know, all sports are to some degree preoccupied with storytelling, but that's dialed up to an 11 in tennis. You know, think about the rivalries,
0: so many. Yeah.
2: And about players' individual relationships to the sport. I think about Serena and, you know, kind of her journey through tennis.
0: Yeah. And the personalities are on display, right?
2: In a huge way, And like the lore around those things kind of supersedes, you know, the scores and the matches themselves. And so, yeah, I think it's important to kind of think about how Austin and Diego exist in this particular world where they haven't yet figured out what their stories are going to be, but the world is trying to write one for them. And how does that sort of guide, you know, where they go? Yeah, lots to love about the tennis piece for sure.
0: Yeah, very timely too. Summer and tennis. Wimbledon's on right now. Okay, Magda, great stuff. Thank you for this.
2: Thank you.
0: Radioactive's books columnist Magda Mulatu, her pick this week, The Open Era by Edward Schmidt. We're almost at the bottom of the clock. Let's check in with Claire Bonnieman, who is either sending an email or very busy typing out what's going on the roads.
1: Man, I'm going to take you on a little trip with me. Are you
0: ready? Okay, let's go. I'll buckle in.
1: We're going to go around the Henday. So we'll go clockwise, starting in the west. So west leg of the Henday, an earlier crash in the southbound lanes as you pass over Stony Plain Road slowed things down quite a bit. It looks like the crash itself is clear, but there's a lot of volume still on the Henday itself and westbound Stony Plain Road as you get there.
0: Yeah.
1: And then as we come north around the clock, I am seeing a reported collision on on the westbound Henday after 17th Street, and then another in the eastbound lanes just before 97th Street. So a collision causing just a slight delay in that spot.
0: Okay, Henday's having an afternoon.
1: Well, and then there's lots more volume as you come around. I'm not done yet, man.
0: Okay.
1: I'm seeing another reported crash in the eastbound lanes of the Henday after 66th Street. And then as we head down towards Sherwood Park, there is a collision affecting northbound drivers coming up on the Henday, turning west onto the Yellowhead. So a lot of volume on the ramp itself, now backing up into the right lanes of the northbound Henday there. And to close off our trip, there is one more reported collision in the southbound lanes of the Henday as you come around east after Highway 14. So I'm just seeing a lot of volume in that corner of the ring road this afternoon. And I wanted to note another new crash. It does look like there's an issue at the bottom of Fox Drive before the White Mud. So I'm seeing slowdowns for folks coming down Fox Drive into the ravine this hour. Mm-hmm. So definitely take care if you're in any of those spots. And a heads up, because Canada Day is tomorrow. So
0: yes, it is.
1: Are you going to hit the town, man?
0: Well, maybe, yeah. The tradition is always to try and kind of find a cool spot to watch the fireworks, you know, maybe go visit a little family, just kind of take it easy.
1: Well, I have some advice if you want to watch the fireworks.
0: Okay.
1: I mean, the first one, go figure, public transit is operating. Just remember it's on a Sunday schedule, and they do have extra service for the fireworks display into the night.
0: Right.
1: And then if you want to check them out in person, Kinsman Park is closed to all pedestrians because that is where they launch the fireworks.
0: Right? Yeah, down from the fields there.
1: Yeah, so your best bet to watch is from Queen Elizabeth Park and the Hill, and then that multi-use path by River Valley Road 2, mm-hmm. Constable Ezio Ferrone Park, downtown, the Ledge Grounds, Government House, all great spots, all places you are allowed to be tomorrow.
0: It's going to be crawling with people, rain or shine, I think.
1: And I mean, I think that's the part of it too. It's funny, we're seeing expected rain in the afternoon tomorrow.
0: Yeah, I think it'll be fine.
1: It could be nice and clear and dry maybe for the fireworks at night. You might just have to tough it out if you're going out for a barbecue. But
0: these days it's really a coin flip, isn't it?
1: I know
0: when I was sitting there a few days ago, I was saying, okay, be prepared for like some big rain tonight and a thunder shower. A thunderstorm, I mean, and there I was sitting at home and I was thinking, okay, I guess the forecast was wrong.
1: The wait 5 minutes rule too, you know, like truly, even last night when you think about that massive storm that rolled through.
0: For sure.
1: It was a great day, super dry, nice. And then, that massive storm just hit a whole bunch of the city. So
0: I was texting a friend and I think he's closer to the core and he said, oh man, batten down the hatches. Like it's crazy. Like the eaves troughs are overflowing.
1: Yes.
0: And I thought, what?
1: Like, did you get much?
0: I was on the south side and I was like, there's no rain here.
1: Oh.
0: And then he goes, it's coming your way.
1: Yep.
0: And then sure enough, like maybe 25 minutes, 20 minutes, not even.
1: You got the early morning text.
0: We just got like, it was coming in pretty fast.
1: Yeah, absolutely.
0: So just just pounding rain. And then it just kind of kept going southwest.
1: Definitely worth keeping an eye this afternoon because we are seeing stuff coming in from the northeast. Okay. So it is moving southwest over the city. Some scattered showers this afternoon. Mm-hmm. Risk a thunderstorm as well. Tonight going down to 12 degrees. And then tomorrow, of course, Canada Day, high of 22. We are going to see a few showers beginning near noon. Risk of thunderstorm in the afternoon. Hopefully that'll clear. There is a 30% chance of showers into the evening though. So we'll see how it all shapes up. But right now, I think it has stopped raining in the core.
0: Still looks pretty gray out
1: there. Yeah, we'll see what happens.
0: Okay, it looks dry downtown, so that's not bad. We got our little bit of rain here, so we'll see how it goes the rest of the way. Claire, thank you for that. The time now is 4:30. Here's Emily Ray Pasiak with the CBC Edmonton News.
3: Good afternoon. The federal government announced it's investing $520 million to help rebuild Jasper. It's been nearly 2 years since a wildfire destroyed a third of the town site. The CBC's Maggie Kirk reports.
4: I wish all Canadians who are watching at home today could see the smile in the face of the people.
5: That's Francois-Philippe Champagne, the federal minister of finance and national revenue. He says today's announcement is the single largest financial contribution from Ottawa to any national park.
4: This is going to accelerate building critical infrastructure, making sure we can expand interim housing for families so they can move in permanent housing, making sure that we invest in measures to prevent fire.
5: This money is in addition to the $385 million it gave Jasper over the last 2 years. About 20% of park's infrastructure was damaged or destroyed in the fire. Geneviève Caron is the superintendent of Jasper National Park.
6: So we think about rebuilding the campground that are not open yet, rebuilding infrastructure like high visitation, Maling Canyon, Edith Cavill Road, and those main assets that are part of what makes Jasper nice. Mm-hmm.
5: Caron expects the new funds to be available in April of next year. Maggie Kirk, CBC News, Jasper.
3: Energy analysts are hoping to hear key details from Premier Danielle Smith on Thursday. That's the day the Premier will unveil a proposed new 1 million barrels per day pipeline to the West Coast. Analysts tell CBC News they want to know things like who's paying and what will the proposed route be. Richard Masson is the former CEO of the Alberta Petroleum Marketing Commission. He says one route in particular is most viable.
7: My upside scenario is that Alberta focuses on the Trans Mountain route and potentially working with Trans Mountain as the proponent, who just built the pipeline and know what they're doing, because I think that could get support from BC's premier and many Indigenous groups along the line and avoids conflict with those in northern BC.
3: Analysts also expect new details on the carbon capture component of the MOU between Alberta and Ottawa. Alberta's next electoral boundary.

0: democracy in the United States has been eroded, if not destroyed, by stuff like this.
1: UCP MLA Garth Rosewell says the advisory panel chair has indicated it will only seek that outside help if it is required.
2: So our job in this panel is to ensure that they have the resources and people to do the work.
1: The all-party committee dominated by UCP MLAs approved the panel's request. Emily Williams, CBC News, Edmonton.
3: The city of Edmonton has a new solution to deal with hundreds of abandoned vehicles, a new impound lot near the Yellowhead Trail. But as Natasha Reeb reports, one city councillor says it's a stopgap to a larger problem.
4: The car window is smashed in and it starts to look derelict. Then it starts to invite bad behavior or if the vehicle is parked too close to an intersection.
5: City Councilor Erin Rutherford says she's heard about the safety issues from many residents this year. The city stopped towing vehicles when the usual impound lot filled up and an overflow parcel of land is off limits. Construction crews are using it while working on the Yellowhead Freeway. The city just opened a new tow lot that can hold up to 150 cars. And the overflow lot should be free again by the end of the year. Even with both, Rutherford says the city will likely need more space.
4: Even with the additional capacity that we're adding of this 150 lots, is it even enough for our city as it continues to grow and we add more cars to the road and more people and more residents?
5: The city says about 400 vehicles are still in line to be towed. Natasha Reeb, CBC News, Edmonton.
3: Prolonged rain is filling river basins in southern Alberta, but irrigators say they won't be able to provide an outlet. Most reservoirs are full, and farmers who would draw them down are dealing with too much water already. Ivan Friesen is with the Eastern Irrigation District around Brooks.
6: Our reservoirs were full earlier this year already, and so during this time, obviously, the irrigation demand is low. We are not currently putting in much into our reservoirs, so the levels should maintain constant. And we expect as irrigation demand does increase in July and August that we'll be able to bring those levels back down.
3: The most recent Alberta crop report states widespread rain across the province this spring boosted soil moisture after several dry summers, but warmer weather is now needed for crops to develop on schedule. And that is what is making news this hour, Min.
7: All right. Thanks for that, Emily. And Claire and I were talking about the storm last night. Did you survive that?
3: I was awake for the whole thing, and it was crazy. I was watching with
7: show.
3: Absolute, what is the word? Sadness, because my the hail just wreaked havoc on my garden.
7: Did it?
3: But it
7: really?
3: Was cool. The lightning was great. Love
8: mass
3: that.
8: Crop failure.
7: How big was the hail? We didn't get any hail.
3: Oh, well, it wasn't too big, but it was really coming down.
8: I saw some photos. Yeah, it was very patchy over the city, but it was pretty remarkable what some places were getting in terms of hail. And you have a dog. How does the dog find the thunder?
3: She was good, actually. Okay. And I'm shocked because she's very shy, very, very timid girl, but she was very brave.
8: Oh, I'm so proud.
3: Yeah,
7: good
3: me too.
7: Her.
3: Yeah.
7: Were you giving a little hug, like just kind of?
3: Yeah.
7: Support?
3: Yeah.
8: Nice.
7: Okay.
3: She needs it.
7: Excellent.
8: You're the emotional support person now.
3: Yeah.
8: I get it.
3: Yeah.
7: Let's talk a little UFTA here today. We're talking about participation.
3: Yes.
7: Do you remember Hal and Joanne? Not really.
8: Yes. Body break?
7: Yeah, body break.
3: Body break.
8: Yes.
3: Yes.
7: Yeah.
3: Yes.
7: So grade 10, 10-year-old Emily Ray Pasiak,
8: sporty,
7: were you
8: not sporty?
7: Like, were you just like hanging 10 with a skateboard, or were you?
3: Girl, well, you know, let me tell you. Child Emily Ray Pasiak was put into soccer by her parents.
8: Classic.
7: Right on.
3: And so I did have a lot of fun because I loved the snack time. Obsessed with snack time.
8: Sliced oranges.
3: Oh, the sliced oranges. Claire Bonnieman, yes.
8: Iconic.
3: And I will say that I didn't really have the killer instinct needed for sports, and I never got that. I'm much more of a musical person.
7: Right.
3: But when I was a kid, I used to sort of accidentally help the other team and cheer when they scored goals.
8: Oh, no.
7: What?
3: Yeah. I'm sorry to say, but that did happen. I just was like, oh.
7: I blame your parents for that.
8: Did they stick you in defense just so they could you could stay in one spot? They didn't have to worry about it. That happened to
7: you
8: me.
7: You cheered for the opposition when they would score?
3: Yeah, I would pass the ball to the other team.
7: Okay.
3: Deception. By accident, because I didn't understand why we all couldn't just work together.
8: Just get along.
7: Yeah, this sounds like a coaching issue that maybe we could talk about after the show's over.
3: Yeah, for sure. Yeah.
8: Min is ready to step in. Yeah, if you want adult soccer coaching right now, he's in.
7: A good coach would have made sure that didn't happen again, but clearly that coach was slacking. Okay, well...

0: Emily, that's a great story. Thanks for weighing in.
1: Thank you.
0: Emily Ray Pasiak, not really quite understanding what it means to be on a team.
2: No, and you know what?
0: For the other one. But she knows what it means to be on this team now.
2: Emily is not alone. We got a text in from Christine.
0: Okay.
2: I am of an age when they were still doing participation badges or participation. I was terrible at everything. All sports, all activities that involve any kind of athletic ability. Yeah. So I never won a badge. I always got the participation pin, which mortified me at every school assembly. Christine, you are not alone.
0: Yeah.
2: We have a few non-sportsy 10-year-olds admissions on the show today.
0: Well, I'm not saying I had a huge collection of those patches, but I know I had at least one or two, but I can't remember if they were a sew-on or if they were an iron-on.
2: Oh, interesting.
0: Remember, like, some of those patches you could just iron on?
2: Yes.
0: And even, then they would stick somewhere?
2: But sometimes they'd fall off and you had to sew on as well.
0: Yeah, I think they were sew-ons back then. But man, when they would hand those out, people's eyes were just like, you know, it was like Charlie in the Chocolate Factory, like getting the, you know... I was just like, wow.
2: Did you ever
0: you
2: put
0: got
2: them-
0: a bronze, like you got a gold, bronze or whatever. There's one that was like the hardest one, like the best athlete in the school would
2: Did
0: end up
2: Did you ever
0: getting
2: actually
0: it.
2: Put them on anything though?
0: I think they were on a jean jacket. Like that was the thing. We'd put them on the back or something like that.
2: Because I've inherited so many of, it was the swimming badges where you got the swimming levels.
0: Oh yeah, the swimming badges was
2: random
0: crazy.
2: Random sports badges from my dad and my grandfather.
0: Oh yeah,
2: so
0: yeah.
2: Those actually never landed on anything real. So clearly they were more sportsy than I was as a 10-year-old. But
0: yeah, the badges were next level. So you just, like they were on your dad's old jacket or something like that.
2: No, they would never landed on anything. They were collected in a plastic bag. Yeah, and then now I have multiple plastic bags of sports badges that I didn't earn. So
0: that's awesome.
2: Maybe I'll just, it's like, you know, stolen valor. I'll just put them on my own jean jacket.
0: I bet they're sitting in people's parents' basements.
2: Oh, definitely.
0: Like in sewing kits and stuff like that. Like meant to be put on something, but never got around to it.
2: They'll get their day. Yeah, but, there you go. You can let us know. Maybe you have some badges sitting at home. Maybe you have memories of playing soccer like Emily and not quite getting it.
0: Not understanding which team to cheer for.
2: Let us know what kind of a 10-year-old sports kid you were.
0: Right.
2: Email us radioactive@cbc.ca or send us a text 587-336-2929.
0: Have we talked, John?
2: We have not.
0: We have not. Let's
2: that is also, of course, the text line where you can tell me what's going on. And we have a couple new crashes to note really quick here. 137th Ave and 50th Street. Looks like there's a crash affecting the westbound lanes on 137th as you approach the intersection. And I'm still watching that situation where Fox Drive meets the White Mud. Looking very slow for folks coming down Fox towards the White Mud. Things are backed up to Belgravia now. I am seeing it looks like a collision at the base, right basically by Fort Edmonton Park, where Fox Drive meets the White Mud. And then also now seeing a collision on a westbound Belgravia before you even get to Fox Drive. So a bit of a schmozzle in that part of the city this hour. So if you're stuck in it, let me know what's going on. Again, give me a call, #740, or send me a text, 587-336-2929.
0: Right on, schmozzle kind of afternoon. That's the word in traffic.
2: It's
0: okay,
2: a good word.
0: Claire, thanks for the update. The time is 441. The Edmonton International Street Performers Festival returns to Churchill Square this week. Starting on Friday, the square will become will welcome performers, from around the world looking to show off their unique talents. Liz Hobbs, the festival's Director of Programming and Communications, is in studio, and she joins us along with the artist, super sexy danger boy, Ricky Ferrari.
3: The one and only.
0: The one and only. I've never said that name on the radio for a sneak peek into what we can expect for this year's festival. Welcome to you both.
3: Thank you for having us.
0: We'll get to Ricky Ferrari in a hot minute here, but Liz, first, let's start with you. How are you feeling about this year's festival? And, you know, we're on the verge. We're heading into it.
4: I mean, if the weather would get its life together, I would feel very, very good about this year's festival.
0: Yeah.
4: That's the only thing that's a little concerning at the moment. But otherwise, I'm pretty excited about our lineup and everybody that's coming. And I think we're ready. We're ready to go.
0: You would not be the first festival director to speak those words. I'll just say that, right?
4: No.
0: It's kind of been a bit of a rough one here.
4: I feel very badly for the Works Art and Design Festival currently on the square,
0: right?
4: Who have been struggling through rain, heat, and smoke just for fun.
0: Right. Throw it all at her.
4: But it's looking like it might be okay.
0: Fingers
4: maybe.
0: Crossed.
4: Next week looks good. So
0: that's a good sign.
4: Fingers crossed.
0: Right, for sure. Ricky, let's talk about your act and what audiences can expect.
3: Well, I've lived in Japan for the past 30 years.
0: Oh, wow.
3: I've not performed in English besides last year at Edmonton Fringe. So we did Red Deer this past weekend. So I've got up to 20 shows in English so far.
0: Okay. Well, your English is really good.
3: Thank you. So is yours.
0: That's amazing.
3: I'm originally from Manitoba, but I've been, I trained with a circus in Japan, and I perform with a circus as well as my solo show in Japan.
0: Oh, that's fascinating. We could probably talk about that for a half.
3: So I think my show is a little bit unique in that I don't rely solely on language, but on communication using my face and body. And it's comedy with, what would you say? A flair is sexy.
4: Flair is sexy for
3: and
4: sure.
3: And a whole lot of danger at the end. Only for me.
0: Should I be calling you super sexy in this interview, or is Ricky
3: Once
0: okay?
3: you get to know me a little bit better, you can call me super sexy. Okay. But for now, Ricky Ferrari is fine.
0: Ricky Ferrari is good. how did you get into all of this, into the street performing? And I mean, is this something that you thought, you know what, I think I would be good at that? Or was it casual? Or
3: Absolutely yeah? did not think I'd be good at this. But everybody, since I've become a performer, said, oh, I thought you would become a performer. Mm-hmm. I fell into a circus school in Japan and trained with some of the best people from around the world that would pass through that school and let me tag along with them. And they showed me how to become a good street performer as well as a circus performer. And I love it. It's the best thing in the world is to make people smile, isn't
0: That's
3: it?
0: That's so cool. And what a different culture to come from. I don't know what is it like performing there compared to like the crowds or, you know, how people react
3: very,
0: there.
3: Very true. I'm very proud that I'm able to get Japanese audiences to have a big reaction for my show, and I actually get a lot of hugs from Japanese people. Mm-hmm. But coming to Canada has been unbelievably good. People are so great in Canada. Japan is famous for being polite and kind, but Canadians
0: respectful,
3: Canadians on a whole different level of kindness, which is just so fabulous to be home.
0: Have people changed? Like, you know how sometimes at comedy clubs now you always see people kind of saying stuff and yelling and kind of interrupting. Is it the same for street performers, or is that kind of part of what you do?
3: I would prefer you didn't.
0: right?
3: But no, it happens everywhere.
0: Yeah, I guess.
3: Happens everywhere, but I haven't noticed a difference.
0: Okay.
3: No.
0: Okay, well, that's good then. That's good. They're behaving. Liz, Ricky is just one of the many performers that's going to be here from around the world. So how do you go about narrowing down the list of artists each year? Because I'm sure that is like, it must be the toughest part of your gig.
4: It takes a while. We have applications from performers from everywhere every year, and obviously I only have so many spots and so much budget to be able to afford to bring people in. So it's a bit of a Tetris game of how many international flights can I afford,
0: right.
4: And then trying to find a balance of different types of acts so we don't end up with the same similar performances at any festival. But every year I go through it and watch like a whole bunch of videos of performers and whatever, and then there's a lot of people that I have, you know, I've been doing this since 2022 now, and I have a growing list every year of people that I would love to bring to the festival, but it just doesn't work out. I don't have the budget, or there's another show that's already, like, I already have a ladder show that's got two people juggling, and even though they're not identical shows, they're a little too close for the same festival. So whenever I go to program, I start with my list of people that are on that list and kind of go, maybe they'd be a good fit this year, and then look at all the people who've applied that year. And so I've got a large spreadsheet, and then it's basically crunching numbers and making sure that it's nice and balanced in terms of types of acts and diversity of performers as well. Street performance tends to be a pretty male dominated performance genre for a lot of reasons, many of which are valid. So I do try and bring in female performers as well, and try to keep that balanced as much as I can every year.
0: There's only so many super sexy danger boys you're gonna have.
4: I know.
3: Exactly. I think there's only one.
4: Definitely.
3: But isn't this the best lineup of performers ever?
4: Yeah, I'm definitely allowed to have a judgment on that.
0: Really? No, is that what people can expect? I mean, have you guys kind of tried something outside the box?
3: There's extremely good performers this year.
4: Really, really highly talented lineup this year. And really fun, too, because we have a lot of people who are extremely experienced. Like, I've been traveling the world for 20-plus years doing this. Mm-hmm. And then we've also got some really experienced performers that have teamed up with some emerging performers and are doing street for the first time or within the first... doing some collaborations.
0: Nice.
4: So I'm really excited about the kind of just the diversity of the acts and this super high level of skill that pretty much everybody is bringing this year.
0: And I'm sure every year you just see more and more people that are kind of coming out of the woodwork. Hey, this is my first time. I've never experienced this before. I'm checking it out.
4: Yeah, totally.
0: And traveling.
4: I'm excited Our audiences in Edmonton are awesome. Yeah. And we often get people out to the festival who haven't been out before and are just like, this is amazing. Why didn't I know this existed 3 years ago when I moved here? Right. Whatever. So
0: yeah, lots of new people come, yeah, which moved is here.
4: Great.
0: Right? And how about you, Ricky? What are you looking forward to when this thing all kicks off?
3: Well, I can't wait to perform in front of fellow Canadians. It's been actually incredibly emotional to be here and finally perform in Canada again. It's just a dream come true. I just wanted to say, though, that a lot of people don't know what street performing is. We're circus performers. We perform on cruise ships. We're the big shows in Las Vegas. We're some of the best performers around the world, and we're in Edmonton now.
0: Right.
3: And we're only going to be here for
4: 10 days.
0: Right.
3: So if you have a chance and you want to laugh and see something that I'm the only one that does my trick in the world, my grand finale.
0: Mm-hmm.
3: So if you want to see a one-of-a-kind comedy show that your kids will love, the parents will love, we all bring that.
0: You're the guy.
3: I'm not the guy. We all are, actually.
0: You all
3: are. As Liz was saying, like, we're not... We're some of the best people in the world.
0: Yeah. Okay. I like it. I mean, I've always had fun at that festival, and I'm sure this year will be no different. So continued success. Thank you for coming in and taking the time. And here's praying that it's sunny.
4: Yeah, no kidding. Thank you so much for having us.
3: I love your hair, by the way.
0: Okay, awesome. You and I get along real well. That is Liz and Ricky. Liz Hobbs is the Programming and Communications Director from the Edmonton International Street Performers Festival. And super sexy danger boy Ricky Ferrari with his chrome dome is a performer here all the way from Japan. You can catch Ricky's performances along with many others at Street Fest, which runs July 3rd to 12th in Churchill Square. I feel like I was blushing there. He said, I like your hair.
2: I think if Ricky is looking for another partner to help out with his performance, I think you'd be a great fit, man.
0: Yeah,
2: I think you could.
0: I'm ready to jump in.
2: You're not Ferrari. Ricky, what would Ferrari. You be?
0: I'm Volvo. Volvo. What does that mean?
2: I don't know.
0: Safe.
2: Reliable.
0: There you go. But Ferrari sounds way more sexy.
2: Way cooler. Yeah, definitely.
0: Wow, I think his show is going to be pretty wild.
2: Speaking of Ferraris, let's zoom across the city, shall we?
0: Mm-hmm,
2: taking a look at traffic, we'll go east to west. Out in Sherwood Park, there's a crash, Highway 21 and Y Road. It's hard to tell where the actual collision is, but I am seeing slowdowns in all four directions there. And still seeing that collision affecting the northbound Henday at the Yellowhead. So there's a crash in the off-ramp from the Henday to the westbound Yellowhead, slowing things down on the ramp back onto the Henday. And I am seeing delays start before Baseline Road right now. Up by Clairview, a crash 137th Ave westbound as you approach 50th Street, and then glancing over to the White Mud Ravine. Westbound Fox Drive moving very slowly. Seems to be an issue down where it meets the White Mud, causing some delays and seeing some pretty big slowdowns on the Quesnel Bridge for eastbound White Mud traffic as well right now. If you see anything, let me know. Give me a call, #740, or send me a text, 587-336-2929.
0: Thanks, Claire. Canada Day is tomorrow, and CBC is inviting Canadians to celebrate together with a full day of live programming. CBC News will provide live coverage from locations across the country, including a live concert special from Ottawa. Here to tell us more about this is CBC News Chief Correspondent and Canada Day co-host Adrian Arsenault. Hi, Adrian.
1: Hey, man. How you doing?
0: I'm well, thanks. So tell us about what's coming our way on Wednesday.
1: I was just saying to somebody, I think Wednesday is a bit like our shorts weather New Year's Eve.
0: Right.
1: It's the day I think we all kind of go blinking into the light, although you've had some excellent weather leading up to Canada Day. But for a lot of the country, it's been just not a great winter, not a great spring.
0: Mm-hmm.
1: But now we can sort of shake off some of the yayas of winter. For us, we have like a dawn till very late at night programming. We're going to start in the East Coast, head out west, head up north. We've got David Common, the perennial early bird,
0: mm-hmm.
1: out in Halifax is like 6 Eastern time. In your neck of the woods, we'll have Ian Hannah Mansing and Gloria Macarenko in Banff. What a great place.
0: Oh, tough
1: to
0: gig.
1: Canada. No kidding, eh?
0: Yeah.
1: Lucky me, I get to be at LeBreton Flats in Ottawa, which is where the big official party is.
0: Mm-hmm.
1: Tens of thousands of people all in a pretty great mood.
0: Yeah.
1: I'll be there with Omar DeBeggy Pacheco, and we're gonna sort of pull in moments from across the country, how people spend this day, because it's just such a big country, and we do it in so many different ways. And it's great to get a chance for Canadians to see how other Canadians celebrate and acknowledge Canada Day. So we'll do that right into the night, right to that concert. You know, Bare Naked Ladies, Leslie Cara, Paul Langlois of Tragically Hip, then fireworks. It's like a whole thing.
0: Yeah, full show for sure. CBC News is also requesting shout outs from what I understand from Canadians. So they're going to be featured throughout the Canada Day coverage. What are you hoping to hear from people on this coverage that sounds like it's going to be coast to coast to coast, right?
1: Totally. I mean, the shout out thing is interesting. It's something new that we're trying. And we started asking people a couple of weeks ago, and we're kind of thrilled with what's coming in so far. So basically, it's just an effort to say, whatever's going on writ large in the country, we all know someone who has made our lives better in big or little ways. And we all have someone we wish we'd kind of had a chance to say thank you to and maybe make a thing of it. So whether it's like a volunteer at a cancer center who just makes those really terrible days better, or somebody who's always hosting the barbecue and generously doing it and inviting the whole street. And every year you're like, I'm so glad we did that. I'm like, what can we do for that guy? So this is a moment to say thank you.
0: Yeah.
1: And so I think we're good at that as a country. Like, everybody tells us we're good at saying sorry. I kind of think we're good at saying thank you. So the plan is that we hope people send in messages or videos would be great to ask at cbc.ca. Tell us who you are, who the person is, why they deserve a shout out. And we're going to play them all day long and hopefully, fingers crossed, be able to connect some people so that they can actually see the shout outs that are about them.
0: Well, that'll be great, right? To to see those messages and for people to be able to connect to the people they see.
1: For sure. For sure.
0: And of course, Canada Day is often a time for Canadians to reflect on where we are as a nation, right? So where do you suppose this July 1st finds us this year?
1: That's funny. I think it's different every year. So I think last year, I think a lot of Canadians were kind of numb last year. There was a rawness to the, like, let's just say that the paint wasn't dry yet on the threats economically or existentially. And I think it was a lot of people were stunned and kind of wrapping themselves around the notion of what we are as a country. And I think maybe this year, maybe we're having a conversation about what and who we're becoming as a country. So like the symbolism of July 1st also being the day that Mexico, Canada, and the U.S. meet to look at the future of CUSMA. I mean, that's not lost in anybody.
0: No.
1: The separatist sentiments in Alberta and some in Quebec, those aren't lost in anybody either. So I think this day, this kind of day is a little different. It's maybe a little more reflective looking forward as opposed to wrapping our arms around what we have been, which is in a way kind of why we wanted to do the shout out, to make it personal, to say, whatever is going on writ large, what we can all agree on is that there are people, that this country is a collection of people who make our lives better.
0: Yeah.
1: And if we can seize a moment to thank them, like, let's do it.
0: Mm-hmm. And I also get the sense that with this, I don't know if you heard about that soccer tournament that's going on, but
1: no, I have to tell. Yeah.
0: It really feels that it has unified this country. And, you know, even the people who are visiting our country are saying so many nice things about us. I think that's going to be a big part of this Canada Day, too.
1: I think it is. Like, how great for all those visitors to be here for that day.
0: Yeah.
1: And I think it's been such a joy to watch people. You know, when people come to one of your favorite places, like let's say you've invited them over to your home, or if you're lucky enough to have a cottage and you invite people for the first time and you see it through their eyes, I feel like that's what this has been like a little bit for all of us. We haven't had a lot of games in this country.
0: Right.
1: But it's a place people want to come and visit and to watch kind of their Instagram feeds of how they perceive us. It's been lovely, you know, and seeing people interact together on the streets, knock wood, everything so far has been okay. It's just been lovely. Yeah, the timing's kind of great.
0: Yeah, it has been special. Let's hope we can keep that momentum going forward.
1: Oof.
0: Adrian, it's been great to catch up, and I'm looking forward to Wednesday already. Thanks for this.
1: Cheers.
0: That's CBC News Chief Correspondent Adrian Arsenault in our Toronto studio. She's co-host of CBC's Canada Day coverage on Wednesday. 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
2: And of course, if you are heading out on Canada Day in the city, there are some traffic closures to keep an eye on. Westbound River Valley Road from 105th Street to the Groat Road Bridge will be closed all day. And then there are closures in the morning for the Canada Day road race. That includes Emily Murphy Park Road and Groat. They're closed to 116th. Saskatchewan Drive from 111th to 116th. And then southbound Groat Road and the bridge from River Valley Road to Emily Murphy Park Road will be closed in the morning. And then worth noting, too, down in Millwood, 66th Street from 23rd Ave to 28th Ave will be closed all day with some additional closures for the fireworks display after 10:30 p.m. And then, of course, public transit is operating on a regular Sunday schedule with some extra service for those late night fireworks. So it's easy to get around if you need to.
0: Okay, Claire, thank you for that. Let's check in with Emily Rapacek, who has a local news headline.
5: A proposed class action lawsuit has been filed after an alleged voter data breach. A retired Alberta lawyer has launched the proposed lawsuit, alleging one of the province's largest privacy breaches exposed the personal information of about 2.9 million voters. The statement of claim was filed on Thursday at the Edmonton Court of King's Bench. It alleges Alberta's list of electors was unlawfully accessed and distributed for purposes not allowed under the province's Election Act.
0: Okay, Emily, thank you for that. You're listening to Radioactive. We're going to take a little break here for some national news, and we'll be back after that.
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8: From CBC News, The World This Hour, I'm Gina Louise Phillips. Prime Minister Mark Carney says he's not expecting fireworks when Canadian officials meet with Mexican and American counterparts on Wednesday. On July 1st, the North American Free Trade Deal officially comes up for review. Kate McKenna has more.
9: I wouldn't expect any drama tomorrow.
10: Prime Minister Mark Carney downplayed expectations ahead of a key meeting between Canada, the U.S. and Mexico set to take place on Canada Day.
9: As you know, there's a virtual meeting with the three partners tomorrow. We're expecting a constructive exchange.
10: The Canada-U.S.-Mexico trade deal officially comes up for review on July 1st. On Wednesday, the three countries will either need to approve a renewal of the agreement or have annual reviews for another decade. Canada and Mexico have signaled they'd like to extend CUSMA for another 16 years. But U.S. President Donald Trump has been critical of the trade deal, even though he was the one who negotiated it. Although the deal is set to stay in place, industry leaders have warned that annual reviews create a level of uncertainty that's bad for business. Kate McKenna, CBC News, Ottawa.
8: Canada's economy managed to stem its slow bleeding in April. Gross domestic product showed modest growth, a positive reversal for one of the country's main economic indicators. The CBC's Anise Haydari has the details.
11: GDP climbed up by half a percentage point in April 2026, the opposite direction of numbers seen through the 6 months before. It's according to the latest numbers from Statistics Canada.
12: A significant bounce back after a number of softer months.
11: Nathan Jansen is an economist with RBC in Toronto. He points out even though previous numbers led to discussion of a recession, these numbers show we aren't really in one, especially given that Canada's population hasn't been growing.
12: The economy looks like when it's in early stages of recovery. Than early stages of a recession.
11: Natural resources were a big part of what drove growth in Canada's economy this April. Oil and gas extraction and mining noted by StatCan, but also manufacturing and the public sector grew too, with the federal public administration getting bigger for the first time in 4 months. Anise Haydari, CBC News, Calgary.
8: A change in wind direction is giving hope to officials in the Northwest Territories. Out-of-control wildfires have forced the evacuation of two communities, Fort Simpson and Wrigley. Fire Information Officer Forrest Tower says the fire has stopped at the edge of Fort Simpson. He's optimistic that circumstances will improve in the coming days.
13: By no means is this over. There still is threat, but it's looking like we're actually able to get ground crews working on the fire's edge closest to town, which is, you know, as weird as that sounds, it's almost better that it's closer because we have access to it and can really make sure that that edge closest to town is extinguished.
8: Officials now estimate the large out-of-control fire to be around 11,000 hectares in size. A rising glacial lake has burst and it's sending water cascading toward a small community northeast of Pemberton, BC. Dozens of homes have been evacuated and flows are expected to be similar to an outburst in 2024 when an estimated 100,000 cubic meters of water and debris hurtled down the mountain. Officials have asked those in the area to stay away from creeks and a lake nearby. The U.S. Supreme Court has struck down the president's attempt to end birthright citizenship. Donald Trump's executive order would have denied automatic citizenship to children born to undocumented immigrants and visitors on a work or student visa. Republican House Speaker Mike Johnson says he's disappointed with the ruling. He claims the current system encourages so-called birth tourism.
14: A trend where people will just come and you just come onto the soil and have your child and then they're able to avail themselves of the welfare state and everything else. It's been abused.
8: A study released this week found fewer than 0.3% of all births in the U.S. were to tourists. Trump says the decision is bad for the country and is urging Congress to end birthright through legislation. And that is The World This Hour. For CBC News, I'm Gina Louise Phillips.

0: Hi there, Edmonton. Thanks for joining us here on Radioactive. It is Tuesday, June 30th. I'm Mindara, while you're listening to us on CBC Radio 1 or on the CBC Listen app. Free agent frenzy happens tomorrow, and coming up, we'll talk with a professor and a former student from the McEwen University who have created a model to take the guesswork out of that frenzy when it comes to how much they should be paid. And this Canada Day comes as policymakers and politicians re-examine what national independence means in an era where power is increasingly defined by data and algorithms.
1: Hey, I'm Claire Bonnieman with a look at the weather. Right now in Edmonton, it is 18 degrees, scattered showers across the region as we speak. So we are seeing a 30% chance of showers throughout the day with a risk of thunderstorm that continues into tonight and tomorrow, a very wet looking Canada Day.
0: Oh boy, that's too bad. Hopefully it isn't too wet.
1: Well,
0: maybe just a little.
1: Hopefully it sticks to like just a
0: drizzle.
1: Couple hours in the afternoon.
0: Okay.
1: We'll see how it goes.
0: All right, fingers crossed. Thanks for that, Claire. Let's check in with Emily Ray Pasiak, who has a news headline for us. Hi, Emily.
2: Hello. The federal government announced today they are sending $520 million to help rebuild Jasper. Ottawa says it is the largest federal funding announcement toward a national park in Canadian history. And it comes just before the two-year anniversary of the wildfire that destroyed a third of the town. The $500 million is going toward critical park infrastructure, interim housing, and to perimeter fire reduction. And as well, energy analysts are hoping to hear key details from Premier Daniel Smith on Thursday. She's set to unveil a proposed new 1 million barrels per day pipeline to the West Coast. Experts say many questions remain, though, including who's paying and what the route will be. Many analysts also expect new details Thursday on the carbon capture component of the MOU between Alberta and Ottawa.
0: Okay, Emily, thank you for that update.
2: Thanks.
0: And Claire, the Henday had a bit of an afternoon. Is it still kind of slow in a few spots?
1: You know what? It is looking much better in a lot of those issues. I am still seeing that collision affecting the northbound Henday at the Yellowhead. So there is still a crash in the off-ramp from the northbound Henday to the westbound Yellowhead. It is slowing things down on the ramp back onto the Henday itself, and delays are still sticking around Baseline Road right now. Further east of that, there is a major issue out in Sherwood Park. So this is a crash Highway 21 and Y Road. Multiple vehicles are involved, and this is affecting all directions at that intersection. Emergency vehicles are on scene along with RCMP, and it doesn't really look like anyone's getting through that spot anytime soon. So take care if you are stuck in that. And thank you to all the texters and callers that are keeping me in the loop. In the city, up by Clearview, we do have a crash still 137th Avenue westbound as you approach 50th Street. Over in the West End, there's a crash southbound Henday after the Yellowhead, slowing things down there. And then heading out to Atchison, westbound Stony Plain Road, there's a crash after Winterburn Road that has things moving slowly. Further west, a collision eastbound Highway 16A before you hit Devonian Way, causing another snarl this afternoon. If you see anything in these spots or anywhere else in the city, of course, let me know. Give me a call at #740 or send me a text, 587-336-2929.
0: Okay, thanks, Claire. Well, as the NHL teams gear up for free agent frenzy, the million-dollar question isn't just who signs where, but are all these players worth the multi-million-dollar contracts they're signing? Joining us today are McEwen University Statistics Professor Brian Franczak and former student and researcher Stuart Dovey. They've developed a model to potentially take the guesswork and the emotional overspending out of the equation. Brian, Stuart, welcome to Radioactive.
3: Yeah, thanks for having us.
0: So, Brian, let me start with you. What prompted you to come up with this model?
3: Well, it was really a collaborative effort with Stuart, of course. We started off with a general review of sports analytics, and you know, every time we would meet, we would just end up talking hockey for most of the meeting. And once the summer approached, Stuart transitioned into a research assistantship. And at that point, it just made sense to focus on the free agency deadline with it approaching.
0: Yeah, because everybody, it's, you know, if you're a hockey fan, all eyes are on it, and management, and you name it, right? Stuart, how does your model determine or predict what an NHL free agent's quote unquote fair market value is?
4: Yeah, so we consider many different metrics that players get assigned. So we use last year's statistics from their season, and we predict an exact dollar amount for what they're expected to make in the following season.
0: Okay.
4: We do this by predicting what cap percentage they'll sign for, so that our model kind of can live with these year-to-year cap changes. Mm-hmm. So that we did that to make it stay relevant with our predictions.
0: Yeah, because the league raises that cap every year, right? It just keeps on increasing.
4: Exactly.
0: And are there any teams willing to use this model to maybe help in their search for free agents, and more importantly, what to pay them? What is fair?
4: Yes, there's some potential there. It's still a work in progress for sure. And I think a lot of teams are, you know, their GMs are old-fashioned and kind of, you know, kind of like their gut feeling and what they know about hockey more than the underlying numbers. But yeah, we're getting into this new wave where a lot of people are paying more attention to the numbers and valuing them higher, for sure.
0: Because you look at the NHL and the amount of statistics that they keep, it's just page after page, and it's so in-depth, right? But then yet there is that battle with GMs who are old school, and they want to trust their gut maybe more so than the numbers, right?
4: Exactly, yeah.
0: Yeah.
4: Yeah.
0: When you run these, you know, players through your system, is it pretty accurate, or is it like, have you been able to tell how you know, accurate it is, or is it a little off?
4: Yeah, so we've so far done it for 3 seasons now. So when we look back at the previous seasons and see how they perform, we do see predictions being reasonable. Like a lot of the places where a lot of the players that we're off for make sense why we're off. For example, like McDavid. McDavid's obviously the big one here in Edmonton. So obviously we didn't really expect him to make $12.5 million. We predicted a little more than that with him being the best player. So yeah, there's some things that the model can't fully account for.
0: Right.
4: But overall, we're normally within that million range where we're off by under a million, which is fairly good for this area.
0: Brian, that's, I guess, the emotional part of this, right? I mean, you know, you look at any team and there's a player who's going to come and maybe take a cut because they're playing with maybe a friend, or you know what I mean? Like they like where the team is going. They know that they're going to have to take a bit of a cut. Pittsburgh, Sidney Crosby has done that for years, right? There must be a lot of examples like that where the emotional side of it is something that maybe the model kind of can incorporate.
3: Yeah, and I would say we're not trying. The model itself obviously can't take into account like a player really wanting to play in a particular city or an emotional attachment to the team. But I think the way to view this and any of these types of models are they are an additional tool that teams can use when they're making their assessment. Mm-hmm. And one of the nice things about the model that Stuart developed is not only like can we give a fixed dollar amount, but we can actually have a range, which can also be helpful. So we can say we think this player should be within, you know, $5 million and $5.5 million.
0: Yeah. Okay, and that would be helpful, right, to a GM and his assistant and what have you, because we often hear about some of these teams and the GMs having a capologist or somebody who's, I guess, good with the numbers and can come up with that number, right?
3: Mm-hmm.
0: Yeah. Yeah. And so when you're looking at this model, the statistics that you kind of feed into it, we all know about goals and assists and like what other kind of statistics are important to feed into this model to come up with something accurate?
4: Yeah, so we use a variety of the base metrics, like you said, the goals, assists, plus minus, that kind of stuff. But there's also a mixture of advanced analytics in there. So expected goals, expected assists, all kinds of different more advanced ones that can really reveal some of the underlying trends there.
0: Okay.
3: Yeah. And I think it was interesting too, and Stuart can verify this, but one value that came up as being significant with the model was actually age.
4: Okay. Yes,
3: the age of the player. Yeah.
0: How so?
4: Well, kind of the older players normally don't get offered the highest amount, or at least for the longest term, at least. So
0: right.
4: Age was definitely an important factor there as well.
0: Yeah. I mean, this year in the Stanley Cup final, that may have changed things, right, with Carolina's captain. Was it Jordan Staal?
3: Yeah, that's right. Yeah.
0: I mean, for him to perform how he did at that age, I think that's unheard of. I don't know if I think he broke some records, right?
3: Yeah, I think he at least tied a record for most Stanley Cup final games with a goal,
0: okay.
3: I think.
0: Yeah. But I think you might be right.
3: Yeah, and I think even, like, that's a case of just, like, a guy that's probably kind of on the other side of his career a bit, but just digging deep in that when it counts the most and leading his team.
0: Mm-hmm.
3: I don't think you can account for that with a model.
0: Okay. But. And, Stuart, you work with a company called Sports Logic, which provides some of the data that teams want. Tell me a bit about that and just which teams out there do really buy into the data, because the talk about analytics has been around for, I want to say, decades, right? It's been around for a long time.
4: Yeah, so I should mention, first of all, that formerly SportLogic, now we're with TeamWorks, and we're so happy about that experience, and there's lots of new opportunities there. But while I was working on this project with Brian, I just kind of found this job posting for an internship And hockey analytics is definitely the way I want to go. So went into a pretty intense interview process, but was lucky enough to get the internship. And now fast forward a year and here I am with a full-time position there. So very, very exciting. We deal with a variety of different things from teams. I can't really go too into depth with our clients, but lots of different things going on there and some very exciting things to come.
5: And is this model in play? Have they know about the model or are they?
4: Not yet. Like I said, it's still a work in progress. Okay. They know about it. They know about the work I'm doing on it. And maybe one day, maybe one day it'll be part of the Sports Logic.
5: Well, that's great. Well, I know what you two will be doing tomorrow. Probably have your eyes on the free agent frenzy. Yeah. Thank you so much for coming in and talking about this model and continued success with it.
3: Yeah, thanks. Thanks a lot for having us.
5: Okay. Thank you. Our pleasure. McEwen University Statistics Professor Brian Francek and his former student, Stuart Dovey, who now works at TeamWorks. Time for a little music here at Radioactive. World Cup fever is in full swing. Pretty big game just wrapped up here this afternoon. France with a big win over Sweden. Nigerian-Canadian singer Idris Lawal has just released a new song named after one of football's greatest icons. Here is Pelé.

0: That was Pele by Idris Lawal. He says, I wanted this song to show the confidence, but also the scars that come with chasing something for so long. Mm. Wow. That is very poignant because in soccer, as we've seen, if you watched the game yesterday, there was was blood, right?
1: Oh, yeah.
0: It can get pretty pretty dangerous there in the on the pitch. So, yeah, great
1: Almost
0: song.
1: Almost as dangerous as your football, unsupervised football.
0: Unsupervised football. Are you kidding? We used to do that all the time. How do you think Chris got all those scars on his chin? Right? Let's talk a little traffic here. It's still pretty busy in the downtown core.
1: Yeah, definitely. We're actually going to start out in Sherwood Park because we are watching a major multi-vehicle crash. This is Highway 21 and Y Road. It's slowing down traffic in all directions at that intersection. Emergency vehicles are on scene along with RCMP. So there are significant delays for those stuck in that spot, especially if you're on Y Road going east. Again, a huge thanks to folks who are keeping me updated on that situation. On the Henday itself, still seeing an issue on the east leg for northbound travelers. This is on the on-ramp from the northbound Henday to the westbound Yellowhead. That is slowing things down back past Baseline Road. Again, watching a new crash too closer to the core. So this one by Blatchford, westbound Kingsway. As you pass the Chateau Louis there, it does look like there is a collision that is causing delays in that spot. And then the southwest leg of the Henday also slowing down this hour. I'm seeing a reported collision for westbound drivers as you approach Terwilliger. And then on the west leg of the Henday, we do have an issue in the southbound lanes before Stony Plain Road. Traffic is moving slowly as you come south there from the Yellowhead this hour. If you see anything out there, let me know. Give me a call, #740, or send me a text, 587-336-2929.
0: Excellent. Thank you for that, Claire. This Canada Day, leaders are looking beyond our physical borders to digital ones to shore up protection, governance, and independence in an era where power is increasingly defined by data and algorithms. As artificial intelligence becomes embedded in every part of our life, Canadians are asking for more control over the systems that are the backbone of the country. Takara Small is our technology columnist. Hi, Takara.
2: Hi.
0: So what does data sovereignty mean?
2: It's a good question because based on who you ask, you might get a very different definition. I always like to defer to kind of the most basic version, which is that Canada is in control of its digital future without having to rely on foreign companies, foreign systems, tech, or laws. And in today's world where AI is often, powering some of the most basic functions of our society, that is incredibly critical.
0: Mm-hmm. And where is the push for sovereignty coming from?
2: You know, a lot of it right now is through the lens of what's happening with the U.S., comments about 51st state and, control over certain assets. But this conversation really started decades ago. And I can say one of the biggest flashpoints was the Cloud Act in 2018, which for those who aren't familiar, it allowed federal law enforcement to compel U.S.-based tech companies to provide data, even if the data is coming from individuals who don't live in the country, i.e. Canadians. Mm-hmm. So this is something that's been going on for a very long time.
0: And so why is data sovereignty important then?
2: So for a lot of people, I understand that this topic, it probably sounds, highly technical, right, far removed. probably doesn't seem like it's relevant to your day-to-day life, but it definitely is. Who controls and stores and governs your data today, especially with artificial intelligence, can determine what decisions you make tomorrow. And that can show up in really simple ways like dynamic pricing. So digital sovereignty can help control how companies use your data to decipher what is your price breaking point. We can charge this person a little bit more for groceries or flights because their data shows they really need it.
0: Right.
2: It can show up in limiting how companies access your data. Some of those decision-making processes, if they're U.S. companies, they may not have Canadian oversight or there might not be influence to shut that down. It can also look like diversity of services. So, I'm not sure if many Canadians know, but about 85% of Canada's cloud market is actually dominated by U.S. companies.
0: Mm.
2: So, data sovereignty could make sure that there are more Canadian companies who are in the cloud space and can offer services to compete too.
0: Yeah. Because really, ultimately, all of this information and data that they're collecting, it helps these companies maximize the amount of money they're making, really.
2: Definitely. Yeah. And I think you're seeing these companies also use that information to train their AI systems, sometimes without your consent and without payment. So data sovereignty is not a nice to have conversation. It's one we need to have.
0: Yeah. Yeah. No, for sure. And so how is the government moving forward with data sovereignty and what challenges exist for them?
2: So we're seeing the government move forward, notably through the AI for All strategy. So, you know, the investment in data centers, you know, putting in place more data regulations. And I will say, like, the infrastructure that we're developing as well across the country, it all plays into that. Mm-hmm. I think one of the biggest challenges Canada is going to have is how do they balance data sovereignty with the infrastructure that exists already, that's already in place. So, for example, if we look at the European Union, France is developing a competitor to Zoom for their needs. The Netherlands is developing their own version of Microsoft products, you know, like Microsoft Office, etc. Mm-hmm. And within the European Union, you know, that's great because you have millions and millions of different people who could buy that product and use it. But in Canada, we have a much smaller market. We don't necessarily have the resources. So Canada just can't invest in creating their own versions of these tech tools. So I think the challenge will be, how do they balance out when to invest in certain systems and when do we rely on, for example, US products that have been around for ages?
0: Mm-hmm. And with some of those European companies, it's surprising to me that they are just now thinking about developing their own stuff when they've been relying on companies like Microsoft and that Zoom technology for so long.
2: I think because it was just so easy and accessible. Because it's going to take a lot of money for them to develop their own. Mm-hmm. And probably before a lot of world events that took place recently, there wasn't the urge to spend that money.
0: Yeah. Takara, thanks for this. Certainly something that all of us should be thinking about.
2: My pleasure.
0: All right. Takara Small is our technology columnist.
1: I'm Claire Bonnieman with your look at traffic. An update on that crash in Sherwood Park. This is Highway 21 and Wyatt Road. Looks like things are moving better north-south, but still very slow if you're headed west on Wyatt Road this afternoon. A crash involving multiple vehicles has had that intersection looking pretty rough for the last little bit. And then something else that has not really changed, still seeing that issue on the east leg of the Henday for northbound travelers. So this issue is on the on-ramp from the northbound Henday to the westbound Yellowhead. That is slowing things down back to about Baseline Road still. On the west end of the city, I'm seeing a new reported collision, also on the Henday. So this is the southbound Henday as you approach the Yellowhead, seeing delays start there around 184th Street. And then things are starting to move better a little further along on the Henday. So south of the Yellowhead, southbound traffic moving much better. Heading out to Atchison, westbound Stony Plain Road, still seeing a collision affecting traffic after Winterburn Road. So things are moving slowly there. And then further west, a collision eastbound Highway 16A before you hit Devonian Way, causing a bit of a slowdown in that spot as well. So just a bit rough on either side of the city this hour.
0: Right.
1: But of course, if you have any updates, you can let me know. Call #740 or send me a text, 587-336-2929.
0: Yeah, sometimes, you know, you get kind of excited, tomorrow's off, and maybe you're in a bit of a hurry.
1: You're getting out of town.
0: Yeah, next thing you know, you're delayed.
1: Yes, but so, take care if you're stuck in it.
0: Yeah, exactly. Some people may be traveling too here.
1: Yeah, maybe traveling to escape the rain.
0: Right.
1: It is coming
0: back.
1: Which
0: is coming.
1: We're currently dry outside of our studios downtown. On the map, I see a big swath of some potential rain coming from the northeast right now.
0: Great.
1: So we did have, 30% chance of showers today, and we definitely saw that come to fruition. Still seeing a risk of thunderstorm, and that risk of showers continue into the evening. Going down to about 12 tonight, could see some local smoke come back. Tomorrow, high of 22, a few showers beginning near noon, risk of thunderstorm in the afternoon, and then, of course, that local smoke continuing probably for at least the next couple days through Canada Day. Mm-hmm. And worth noting, as we see the rain continue, we do have a new public service announcement from the city, rising water levels on the North Sask. They are closing some trails.
0: Yes.
1: So this is some of the low-lying trails and river access on the North Saskatchewan River. Mm-hmm. So Highlands, the Dawson Trail, in Capilano, the Gold Bar Trail, Emily Murphy Park to Kinsman Trail, and then the River Loop Trail near Fort Edmonton are now officially closed. And then additional trail closures along Mill Creek are also in effect. Jackie Parker Park in the Minchow neighborhood as well. So just a reminder, be careful if you are heading down close to the river because it is moving fast.
0: Yeah.
1: And that rain just, it it hasn't really stopped.
0: So. No, you definitely see it when you drive across any of the bridges or you're walking, close to the river, just how fast that flow is and how high it's come up. And even in storm ponds that I've seen, that water is nipping at some people's yards.
1: Yep.
0: So it has certainly come up quite a bit. Okay. That is some good information. Let's hope it doesn't rain too much. I need to try and mow the lawn here tonight. So
1: I think,
0: I'm going to do it rain, whether it's raining or not.
1: I do have one good news, man.
0: Yeah.
1: Thursday.
0: Okay.
1: I don't see any rain on the forecast.
0: Okay.
1: Thursday, high of 23 and sunny.
0: Yeah.
1: So I think that might be your mowing day.
0: Yeah, no, it might get a little too long by then.
1: Never mind. Yeah. Maybe not.
0: It's only a couple of days.
1: Tomorrow morning could be good. We are really only expecting showers beginning near noon on Canada Day at a risk of thunderstorms. So there's
0: a window.
1: Yeah, might be good if you wake up a little early. Okay. I mean, not too early because you don't want to piss off your neighbors. But you can get it
0: done. What's too early, though? When have you heard neighbors? I think 8:30?
1: I feel like 8 p.m. Any earlier than that is kind of... Or sorry, 8 a.m. 8 a.m. Yeah. Any earlier than that.
0: A couple of weeks ago, I did mow it at around 9 p.m. I thought I was going to be in trouble, but it looked like it was middle of the day outside, right?
1: Because summer's a weird one for that.
0: Exactly. Yeah. All right, Claire, thanks for those updates. The time now is 5:30. Here's Emily Ray Pasiak with the CBC Edmonton News.
3: Good afternoon. A proposed class action lawsuit has been filed after an alleged voter data breach. The CBC's Jasmine Gill has more.
4: A retired Alberta lawyer has launched the proposed lawsuit, alleging one of the province's largest privacy breaches exposed the personal information of about 2.9 million voters. The statement of claim was filed on Thursday at the Edmonton Court of King's Bench. It alleges Alberta's list of electors was unlawfully accessed and distributed for purposes not allowed under the province's Elections Act. It names Alberta's Justice and Solicitor General, Chief Electoral Officer, Centurion Project, the Republican Party of Alberta, David Parker, and unidentified defendants. One relief it seeks is declarations that the defendants breached the privacy rights and court orders to destroy all unauthorized copies of the voter information. The leak is currently being investigated by the RCMP and the province's privacy watchdog. None of the allegations have been proven in court, and no statements of defense have been filed. Leader of the Republican Party of Alberta, Cam Davies, told CBC that he looks forward to what the judge will say and said political parties are permitted to use election lists. Elections Alberta says they have not yet been served, and the Minister of Justice says they've received the claim and are reviewing it. The remaining defendants have not yet responded with statements. The action must now be certified by the court before it can proceed as a class proceeding. Jasmine Gill, CBC News, Edmonton.
3: The federal government announced today they are sending $520 million to help rebuild Jasper. Ottawa says it is the largest federal funding announcement toward a national park in Canadian history. And it comes just before the two-year anniversary of the wildfire that destroyed a third of the town. The $500 million is going toward critical park infrastructure, interim housing, and to perimeter fire reduction. Mayor Richard Ireland thanked the federal government, even though most of the money will not go directly to the municipality.
5: Recovery and our community well-being extends far beyond the town site. We are a national park community. Our success, our capacity to thrive, depend on the recovery of Jasper National Park.
3: Funds are expected to be available by April of next year. Prime Minister Mark Carney confirms he'll be in Alberta tomorrow night. That's hours before a Thursday announcement from Premier Danielle Smith's government on a proposed 1 million barrel per day pipeline to the West Coast. The CBC's Ted Henley has more.
6: Waiting for details.
7: Al Salazar is head of macro oil and gas research at Enverus. He's looking for a few key details on Thursday.
6: Who pays for the pipe? Do they have any guaranteed shippers? Is there solid interest from oil sand producers that are backing this? Who operates it? And certainly the route.
7: CBC reached out to Premier Danielle Smith regarding the route. Her office says it will be revealed on Thursday. Richard Masson, the former CEO of the Alberta Petroleum Marketing Committee,

0: New details Thursday on the carbon capture component of the MOU between Alberta and Ottawa. Ted Henley, CBC News, Calgary.
1: Alberta's new Electoral Boundaries Commission can now access outside advisors, including pollsters and political scientists. It comes after the government rejected the majority and minority report from its first panel and created a new one to determine how the lines will be drawn for 91 seats in the next election. NDP MLA Kathleen Ganley says allowing political advisors increases the risk of gerrymandering.
2: What they've done is shown that this panel is going to consider voter intent. So they're going to consider who wins and who loses based on how the maps are drawn. And that is the basis on which they are going to draw the maps. That's wildly problematic.
1: UCP MLA Garth Roswell says the advisory panel needs to be given the resources it asks for in order to do its work. Abandoned vehicles in Edmonton may finally be getting hauled off the streets. The city has a new impound lot off the Yellowhead Trail. The city stopped towing cars earlier this year because the current lot is full, and an adjacent overflow lot is being used for construction crews. The new impound can hold up to 150 cars, although 400 are in line to be towed. City Councillor Aaron Rutherford says more spaces are better than none.
3: It definitely takes off pressure. Any additional storage capacity is going to take off pressure. But when we hear that the wait list is, you know, in the 400s and 500s for towing of enforced vehicles, then 150 alone isn't going to solve the problem.
1: The city says the overflow lot off the Yellowhead should have more room by the end of the year when it's not needed for construction staging. That's your news this hour, Min.
4: That story has gotten some likes.
1: Oh, yeah.
4: And I had forgotten all about it, but now it's back, so it's good to see they have a bit of a...
1: plan?
4: A plan, yes.
1: Yeah.
4: Emily, we have been just talking about the weather, and just looking to the east, it kind of looks a little clear.
1: Yeah, it's been a flippy, floppy day out there today, for sure. Right now in downtown, the sun is coming through, so, you know, we love to see it. There were some scattered showers as well in the region earlier today. Tonight, though, partly cloudy, 30% chance of showers still early this evening, and that risk of a thunderstorm sticking around. Low of 12. Yellow weather alerts are smattered across the province still this afternoon, warning of heat, thunderstorms, air quality, or a mix of those. Some regions are dealing with all three. That's parts of northwestern Alberta is one of those unlucky spots right now. Over in the northeast corner of our province, they're dealing with air quality and heat warnings. And there we
4: are. Look at that. Not that I needed more notifications on my phone, but the WeatherCan app, I'm going to turn the notifications off.
1: Right.
4: Because imagine what that's been like for the last couple of weeks.
1: Boom, boom, boom.
4: Just
1: ding, ding, ding,
4: ding, ding, ding. Yeah, it's like it's like I'm watching The Price is Right or something like that.
5: You're like, oh, someone's trying to get in touch with me. Nope.
4: Right? Nope. It's
5: the
4: just
5: weather.
4: Thunder showers. Ah, shocker.
5: Casual.
4: You know, a yellow weather warning from WeatherCan. Ah, haven't seen that before. Yeah. Well, we'll get through this together, right, guys?
1: We will.
5: Yeah. But
1: yes.
4: I feel it. I feel that there's...
5: This is summer.
4: There's some sunshine at the end of the tunnel.
1: Yeah.
5: Maybe Thursday.
4: Yeah.
5: Nope.
4: Well, it sounds like it. Says it in the forecast. I'm looking at it right here. 23, high of 23 and sunny.
5: Now that I've said
4: it. I'm holding it to it.
5: Let me knock on wood.
4: Okay. Emily, stay dry.
1: Thank you. You too.
4: Okay.
5: Happy Canada Day.
1: Thank you.
4: Yeah, happy
1: Canada
4: Day.
1: Thanks, you guys too.
4: Have fun tomorrow. Let's talk a little traffic here. The last half hour, maybe things are kind of shaping up to be not too bad out there.
5: Yeah. We still have a few issues.
4: Maybe not.
5: Not yet, at least. Starting west out by Atchison, there's a collision affecting the eastbound lanes of Highway 16A. This is just before you hit Devonian Way, slowing things down there. A little further east, there is a crash westbound Stony Plain Road. That issue is just after Winterburn. It has things moving slowly in that spot. The west leg of the Henday is moving a lot better. Still seeing a couple collisions on the map. Both are affecting the southbound lanes, one just before the Yellowhead and the other just before Stony Plain Road. But it does look like things are moving a lot better through that stretch. So those seem to have cleared. In the east end of the city, still seeing an issue on the east leg of the Henday for those northbound drivers. This is the on-ramp from the northbound Henday to the westbound Yellowhead. That is slowing things down back past Baseline Road. South of that spot, there is a new crash reported. This is northbound 17th Street, so just below the White Mud. And then a potential crash westbound White Mud as you pass over the Henday in the east corner of the city. I am happy to say things are moving much better out in Sherwood Park. Thank you to folks for letting me know. That collision Y Road and Highway 21, I see traffic moving through that spot and there are no delays, according to a caller. Of course, if you want to let me know what's going on, you can call me too, #740, or send me a text, 587-336-2929.
4: All right. Shout out to the caller.
5: Thank you.
4: Thanks for that, Claire. Hockey players and their families from across North America have gathered in our city this week for the 37th annual Brick Invitational Hockey Tournament. The

0: legendary tournament, best known for producing NHLers like Steven Stamkos, Austin Matthews, Connor Bedard, and Gavin McKenna, got underway earlier this week at the mall. The CBC's Shane Clausing went down there earlier today to see what the buzz is all about.
1: Andy Wickson, I'm the executive director. We look forward to it every year. I mean, it's just, it's part of our summer. It's been part of my summer for the last 37 years. So it's something you look forward to. We start in September, and we meet every month with our committee to get ready for this. And when it comes along, we're ready, and it's just exceptional.
2: Yeah, you mentioned you've been here for, I guess, all 37 years. How much has this tournament changed?
1: Oh, when we started, it was 8 teams. It was Craig and I. We were the only two left from the start, but it was 8 teams, all from Canada except one, the U.S., one in L.A., and we went over a weekend, and it was really good. And none of this, there was no dressing rooms, there was no players' boxes, there was nothing. We had to build it all. You know, this is just a great big empty space here now. And so we got it all built, put on the tournament, and Bill Comrie, it was his idea, he says to us, we could do this again. And we went on the next year, and the next year, and it's just grown since. There is known all over North America. Everybody goes, we always have a waiting list of teams that want to get in, so yeah. And now we're 14 teams over 8 days.
2: Where are you guys from?
3: Boston.
4: I'm from Gore, New Hampshire.
5: I'm from Connecticut.
6: I'm from Canada.
2: So how much fun are you guys having at the tournament?
4: Lots of fun. It's really competitive, and I hope we keep moving forward with it.
5: Same thing. It's just competitive and really fun.
2: Now, what's the best part been so far?
5: Winning versus Toronto Pro.
4: Probably the overtime winner.
2: What happened with the overtime winner? You scored?
4: Yeah. I got the assist. I won the face-off.
7: So I see in the overtime.
2: Was it 3-on-3?
4: Yeah.
2: So, what's it like playing with each other? Tell me about the play.
4: It's, like, really good. He won the draw. He was getting tangled. I just went up the boards 2-on-1, passed it over to him. Nasty snipe.
2: What's the best part about them all been so far?
5: Seeing all the cool jerseys hanging up in the ice.
4: Definitely just, like, playing with the fellas. Just, like, playing with them. It's fun.
8: The experience of playing in the mall.
5: Probably playing because my brother played in it, so I used to be a fan, but now I get to play, so it's really fun.
2: So how much fun have you guys had at the Brick this year?
9: It's lots of fun, you know. The talented players that come here from all over North America, it's pretty special.
2: What's your guys' favorite part about the Brick tournament besides playing in it?
10: Probably just like the experience, getting to go to like walk around the mall, do all the stuff with your team, bonding. Yeah.
11: The OT winners.
9: It's pretty special how we have a beach party at the end where all the teams go.
2: What keeps you coming back? I mean, 37 years is a long time.
1: Love it. Just love it. I'm a hockey guy. I've coached most of my life, but this is something that just gets to you. You get to meet all these great people, the coaches, the people, the parents, fabulous. You get to meet them. You get to learn more about what goes on. Hockey's great. The kids are having, we want to give them experience. It's not about winning or losing for us. It's the experience they'll never forget. And, you know, we put 7,200 kids through this. You know, they've all had that great experience and they all still talk about it.
2: Can you believe how big it's turned into? Like, did you ever think you'd have this many guys making it to the NHL or even playing professional, junior A, AHL, like all those leagues? Did you ever think that would happen?
1: No. I mean, we have 474 made the NHL. But the big number is 82% of these kids will play major, junior, college hockey, NCAA, all the, you know. This is who these guys are. So it's great. It's great. We love it. We look at it this year and we say, well, this is a good player, that's a good player, but you really don't know which ones are going to get there. It's 37 years, and it's just every year we add something or change something or do something different. And the young guys that are taking over, you know, that are taking over this for us, really have some great ideas. So it's been, that's a good idea. Let's do that. Let's do this, right? It's been really good. So, yeah, this is part of our lives now, and we love it. Our families know about it. Our families love it. Yeah, so it's fun.
0: That's the CBC's Shane Clausing down at West Edmonton Mall today for the 37th annual Brick Invitational Hockey Tournament. And Claire, in case you missed it, a couple of those kids are from Boston.
3: And from New Hampshire. New Hampshire.
0: New Hampshire.
3: New Hampshire and Boston. Boston.
0: I think I butchered that.
3: No, accent. New Hampshire. I'm just so glad they like playing with the fellas.
0: Yeah, you know. And then they're talking about their snipes and stuff. These kids are, I think they get some media training maybe before they come to the tournament.
3: In. It's so good.
0: It sounds like fun.
3: Yeah.
0: Yeah, and the tournament, I think, goes on until July 5th, so lots of great hockey still.
3: Good vibes in the mall, honestly.
0: Absolutely. It'll be fun to go check shopping, it out. Have a coffee, and watch some snipes.
3: Go watch the next pros from New Hampshire.
0: Yeah. How are we doing heading towards 6 o'clock here, road-wise?
3: Well, Min, you might have the magic touch.
0: Oh?
3: You said things are looking better, and actually things are starting to look better, so it just took a minute to kick in.
0: Hallelujah.
3: West leg of the Henday looks pretty good. Those issues I mentioned around Tamarack, not a problem. East leg of the Henday is also looking pretty okay to me this hour. The main issues that I'm still seeing are in the west. So there's a crash westbound Stony Plain Road. That issue is just after Winterburn Road, and it has things moving pretty slowly in that spot. And I want to note, too, I am seeing a new crash down by the airport. So not the QE2, but just next to it. So this is westbound 20th Ave in Nisku. It looks like an issue just before the ramp onto the QE2 to go north. So take care if you're down in that spot. Of course, we've got one more traffic hit, so let me know what's going on out there. You can give me a call, #740, or send me a text, 587-336-2929.
0: All right. Claire, do you like a little banjo?
3: I love a little banjo.
0: Okay. Well, Canadian banjo player Kaya Cater is one of the artists on a new compilation album called Outlaw's Almanac. The compilation features folk music with roots in slave rebellion, in protest songs, and in traditional tunes. Here is Kaya Cater with a new version of her song, Fade On.

0: That was Kaia Cater with a new version of her song Fade On featuring American artist Lizzie No. The time is 5:49. This afternoon at City Hall, 18 new community peace officers officially joined the ranks after completing the city's peace officer induction program. One of the graduates was Mariah Eshkagogen. She stopped by the studio earlier along with Chief Bylaw Officer David Jones to talk about the program and how she's making history in her new role.
1: I was given word that I was the first Anishinaabe Inuvialuit woman to be a transit peace officer. So I'm feeling immense pride, and I'm hoping I'm bringing my family and my ancestors joy for this very day.
0: Absolutely. What was it like up at the front there? I mean, I'm sure those ceremonies are very full, and it's kind of a really, you know, peaceful and beautiful setting, isn't it?
1: It was beautiful, but I was also very nervous. I wanted just to make my family proud, my friends, my family, my coworkers. So I felt like there was a lot of pressure, but good pressure in a good way that made me perform very well today. Mm-hmm.
0: What made you want to work in this specific area?
1: So my background is social work. I moved here in Edmonton in 2020, and I was working with the houseless population mainly. And so I started a new job with Bentero. They had a partnership with the city of Edmonton working with transit peace officers. So a Bentero worker was working with a transit peace officer offering services on transit to vulnerable folks. And so I did that for a little over 4 years, nearly 5 years. And so working alongside the transit peace officers, that made me want to get into the job. And I noticed that there wasn't a lot of Indigenous people in uniform. Okay. And so I wanted to be that representation, pave the pathway for young youth, Indigenous youth, at-risk youth to look up to somebody. And if that's something that they're thinking about, and also bringing that trust back to the community. Historically, a lot of Indigenous communities don't look at uniformed officers as trustworthy. So I'm hoping to change that, not only for my communities, but all of Edmonton.
0: Amazing. And 2020, to come here and get into that kind of work during the pandemic, that was a bizarre time for everybody, right? And tell us a little bit about that experience and how working in that line of work, you know, maybe shaped the way you're going to approach this job.
1: For sure. Yeah. When I first got here to Edmonton, it was my first job, and I was working at the COVID-19 emergency shelter over at the Shaw, or AKA Edmonton Convention Center.
0: Right.
1: And the amount of people that I seen there, I immediately went home afterwards and shed a little bit of tear of how hard it was for me to see that many folks needing shelter during that time. And so that created a lot of passion and wanting to continue working in that same field. And I'm hoping to bring that same level of compassion and protection and support to my community, even as a transit peace officer.
0: Amazing. David, maybe tell us a little bit how Edmonton's approach to municipal enforcement is evolving or has evolved.
2: Yeah, thanks for that. I mean, I think one of the things that we're doing is we're really trying to approach this with not a classic enforcement lens, but one that's community driven. You know, the ideas of community service, just like what Mariah is talking about. And I think, you know, in that we're making sure that we're recruiting the right people. Obviously, with Mariah here, you know, is a star recruit of ours. We're very proud to have her on the team. And I think the way that we approach the peace officer program is part of a tiered policing model that the province of Alberta has created. You know, the peace officer program is a provincial entity. And what we try to do is we try to take some pressure off the Edmonton Police Service with some of the calls that we take. But we also work in partnership with them in transit, in, you know, in our encampment response, a number of other areas.
0: What do you hope that people can understand, especially when it comes to the type of work that you guys do? I know you're there as a supporting role for EPS and transit, but on a day-to-day basis, when they're out on the street, what's happening?
2: Well, on a day-to-day basis, the peace officers are really working hard to make sure that people are directed to the right resources if they're struggling, you know, trying to make sure that our public spaces remain safe and welcoming for all. And and that's the balance that they're trying to achieve every day when they're out, you know, walking the beat or on the trains or wherever they are.
0: And Mariah, for you, you're going to be doing this for real. starting, I don't know when, tomorrow?
1: I'm starting on Sunday this week.
0: On Sunday.
1: Yeah, so I get a little bit of a break before starting.
0: So have you thought about what that's going to be like and being in the uniform and being out there and interacting with everyone?
1: I honestly can't picture it because I've been picturing it for so long, right? So I can't wait to get to that point, being in uniform and taking my first step on as being an officer. So I'm really, really looking forward to it. I have no words to explain how excited I am.
0: And really, with your culture, you know, helping maybe change the view that some people have towards somebody in a uniform, right?
1: Yes,
0: and
1: yes.
0: And maybe getting them into one.
1: Exactly. Yeah, I'm hoping to run into a lot of Indigenous folks or youth or maybe people being like, hey, how do I do that?
0: Yeah.
1: And I can point them in the right direction. So
0: that's a bit of my conversation with Mariah Eshka-Kojen and David Jones of the city's Community Peace Officer Program. You can check out the whole conversation at cbc.ca/radioactive or on the CBC Listen app. And I must say, when they both showed up in their uniforms, Mariah, she had some presence.
3: Oh, they looked like
0: in that uniform.
3: Yeah, they look. It's all those, like, I don't know.
0: The color really and just,
3: it's exciting to see.
0: Yeah, exciting future for her, for sure. Let's give folks a bit of an update when it comes to the roads here as we say good night in a few minutes.
3: Only thing that I see left on the map is down by the airport.
0: Okay.
3: So we have a crash westbound 20th Ave in Nisku. It looks like that issue is just before the ramp onto the QE2. So that is slowing things down slightly. So not a bad way to end the show if you're kicking off your Canada Day midweek holiday. A reminder, there are road closures across the city to do with the Canada Day road race and the fireworks at night. So check the city website before you go. Mm-hmm. The main one to note, westbound River Valley Road from 105th Street to the Grote Road Bridge is closed all day. And then for pedestrians, Kinsman Park is also closed because that is where they launch the fireworks. But there are, of course, lots of other great spots to watch from. And public transit is operating on a regular Sunday schedule with some extra service for the fireworks display into the night. Weather-wise, 18 right now in Edmonton. We have a 30% chance of showers and a risk of thunderstorms continuing this evening. Blue skies downtown right now, though. Low of 12, and then tomorrow, showers expected to start around noon. Another risk of thunderstorm and a high of 22. It turns into a 30% chance of showers into the evening, so we may yet have a dry sky for our Canada Day fireworks.
0: Wouldn't that be something?
3: That would be nice.
0: It'd be kind of nice if the weather decided to cooperate, for sure. And, you know, it feels kind of weird, right? This mid-week Canada Day celebration. Like, you want to wish everybody have a great, happy Canada Day long weekend. Some people might have to come back to work.
3: Yeah. I mean, we're off tomorrow.
0: We are, yeah.
3: But we'll be back Thursday.
0: You bet. We'll be back Thursday afternoon. And, of course, lots of programming going on throughout the network with the Canada Day celebrations. We heard from Adrian Arsenault a little while back earlier in the hour. She's going to be co-hosting a national show. I'm pretty sure Ian Hanamansing and Gloria Macarenko are also part of that.
3: Yep, I think so.
0: I think so. So definitely, if you want to find out about that information, you can go to cbc.ca/Canada Day,
3: mm-hmm.
0: and it'll give you all the details about that. But you can also go to cbc.ca/Edmonton, and you can find out details about maybe Canada Day activities happening in our city. So
3: and watch the fireworks, too, if you don't want to leave your house.
0: Yeah.
3: You can absolutely watch the fireworks that will be broadcast.
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0: 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Listen, thank you so much, everyone, for joining us here this afternoon. Claire, thank you.
3: No, thanks, Ben.
0: And have a great Canada Day tomorrow.
3: Yes, a very safe and happy Canada Day, however you are marking it, because as our colleague John Zazula said earlier, it's an interesting one this year.
0: Yeah, it is. It's a midweek one. So we'll be back and we'll help you get towards the weekend. In the meantime, thank you so much for tuning in. I'm Indar Walsh. She is Claire Bonnieman. We will see you back Thursday afternoon. Stay safe, everyone, and have a great night.

0: Across four continents and 13 countries, the world's most elite athletes will compete in intense, high-level events in the Diamond League. Watch Marco Arop, Femke Bol, Julian Alfred, Faith Kipyegon, and Carsten Warholm push their limits across 15 different events. Don't miss Diamond League Track and Field all season long on CBC and CBC Gem. Your World Tonight is coming up next. Then, in half an hour, it's As It Happens.
1: Hello, I'm Neil Kirksall. The U.S. Supreme Court just rejected Donald Trump's executive order limiting birthright citizenship. A lawyer involved in the case says it's a win for her clients, but also the Constitution and the country.
2: We're expecting a constructive exchange. I wouldn't expect any drama tomorrow. I'm not looking for my pen.
3: Setting expectations. The Prime Minister says he doesn't think he'll be signing an agreement tomorrow on the trade deal that shields nearly 90% of Canadian goods from American tariffs. Less clear what will happen in the weeks and months ahead in talks between Canada, the U.S., and Mexico. This is Your World Tonight. I'm Kimberly Gale. Also on the program.
4: Some people, they don't know how the heat problems, you know. Suddenly they faint, they struggle.
3: Scorching heat just in time for Canada Day. It's forecast to sizzle a large swath of the country, bringing potentially deadly health risks with it. But before you reach for a fan, experts say sometimes even that can be dangerous. With Canada Day on the horizon, there will be a lot of fireworks tomorrow, but Canadian trade officials hope there won't be any at the negotiating table. Teams in Canada, the U.S., and Mexico will formally start their review of CUSMA. As Rafi Bujikanian explains, the White House is threatening to pull out, while Ottawa maintains the deal is here to stay.
2: There's a virtual meeting with the three partners tomorrow.
5: Prime Minister Mark Carney tempering expectations for a much-anticipated head-to-head between Canadian, American, and Mexican officials on Wednesday.
2: I wouldn't expect any drama tomorrow. I'm not looking for my pen.
5: That's because there could well be nothing to sign. July 1st is supposed to be the day that Canada and its two North American counterparts officially give a thumbs up or down to the idea of starting renegotiations to renew their free trade agreement, CUSMA. But for months, U.S. President Donald Trump has suggested he's done with it, including this in France as the G7 wrapped up less than 2 weeks ago.
6: I would rather not have the agreement, I may sign it, but I would rather we do better as a country if we don't have an agreement.
5: A Canadian source with knowledge of the file tells CBC News this country expects there will not be a fulsome renewal tomorrow of CUSMA for the next 16 years. That means the existing deal would remain in effect until 2036 and talks would continue over the coming weeks. These ones will be mostly two-way, Canada and the U.S. or Mexico and the U.S.
7: I think the Americans will continue kind of their aggressive posture.
5: Erin O'Toole is a former leader of the Federal Conservative Party and now part of the government's advisory team on Canada-U.S. trade relations. His read, the U.S. opted not to go for a renewal because it likes the uncertainty, putting them at odds with what Canada's looking for.
7: That might be why they don't renew for 16 years and why they do this annual review. We'd love the certainty of 16 years.
5: That leaves plenty of unknowns to deal with. Lana Payne is with Unifor, Canada's largest private sector union, representing workers in auto, forestry, steel, and aluminum, all targeted by U.S. sectoral tariffs.
8: A priority for Canada is to have the Sector 232 tariffs removed on important industries in Canada. We have to hold the line.